0: insurrectionists busily plotting a second coup. With Democratic Socialists pitted against centrist Democrats, it is already likely the must-win Senate seats in Maine and Michigan will be Republican victories handed to them by Democratic disunion, prompting a visibly angry James Carville to blame Senator Bernie Sanders. The Democratic strategist blasted Sanders for supposedly causing, quote, the most catastrophic event of the century, blaming him for Hillary Clinton's 2016 loss while accusing so-called left-wing idiots of today of jeopardizing Democratic chances in November, arguing, quote, how did Trump win? I'll tell you how, because goddamn Bernie Sanders is the reason that Donald Trump is president. You hear me? Joining us is the chief strategist for Bernie Sanders' 2016 presidential campaign, Tad Devine, a Democratic political strategist with over 30 years of experience. Prior to serving as the chief strategist for Bernie Sanders' 2016 campaign, he was a senior advisor in Al Gore's 2000 campaign and John Kerry's 2004 presidential campaign. In addition to his political work and media consulting, he has held academic positions at Boston University, the Harvard Kennedy School, and George Washington University, among others. And he's the author of the new book just out, How the Democrats Screwed Bernie. Then, just following the announcement of the replacement for the late Senator Lindsey Graham by the governor of South Carolina, we'll speak with Danielle Vinson, a professor of political science at Furman University in South Carolina. The author of Local Media Coverage of Congress and Its Members, she has written numerous articles about the intersections of politics and the media, and as a native South Carolinian, frequently speaks to the press about South Carolina politics. Then finally, we'll speak with James Livingston, Professor Emeritus of History at Rutgers University and the author of six books, including No More Work, Why Full Employment is a Bad Idea, and the forthcoming book, The Intellectual Earthquake, How Pragmatism Changed the World, 1898 to 2008. And he has an article at Project Syndicate. We will discuss ruling class clowns. And joining us now, Tad Devine, a Democratic political strategist with over 30 years of experience. Prior to serving as chief strategist for Bernie Sanders' 2016 presidential campaign, he was a senior advisor in Al Gore's 2000 campaign and John Kerry's 2004 presidential campaign. In addition to his political work and media consulting, he has held academic positions at Boston University, the Harvard Kennedy School, and George Washington University, among others. And he's the author of the new book, Just Out, How the Democrats Screwed Bernie. Welcome to Background Briefing, Tad Devine.
1: Thank you, Ian. Great to be with you.
0: Well, thanks for joining us, Tad. And on Friday, a visibly angry James Carville blasted Bernie Sanders for supposedly causing the most catastrophic event of this century, blaming him for Hillary Clinton's 2016 loss, while accusing, quote, left-wing idiots of today of jeopardizing Democrats' chances in November, arguing, quote, how did Trump win? I'll tell you how, because goddamn Bernie Sanders is the reason that Donald Trump is president. You hear me? So I take it, Tad, you have a different opinion.
1: I certainly do. I've known James for many years. You know, we've been friends. But on this item, we must very much disagree. Bernie Sanders is not the reason that Hillary Clinton lost the election in 2016. And I also disagree with James that when he says, well, anybody who's going to, you know, call themselves a Democratic Socialist needs to get out of the Democratic Party. I think that's the worst possible advice we could give people. And I'm happy to speak to both of those things. Hillary Clinton, she did an event with David Remnick recently in New York where he asked her, why do you think you lost? And she said, well, you know, the Russian emails got leaked. Comey did a press conference and, you know, I made a mistake with my own emails as Secretary of State. And that's why I lost. That was her explanation. And I would respectfully submit that I don't think that is the correct analysis either. I think Hillary Clinton lost in 2016 because it was a change election and there was only one change candidate that electorate could connect with. And that, unfortunately for America and the world, was Donald Trump. And I also disagree that we should try to run people out of the Democratic Party who associate with the Democratic Socialists of America, because I worked for Al Gore in 2000 and I saw that a third-party candidate, Ralph Nader, pulling a small percentage of the vote could actually change the outcome in a lot of states, and even in states that we won, like Washington State and Oregon. And I will tell you, at the end of the campaign, I mean, I was really responsible for the day-to-day operations of the campaign in 2000. We were sending people to Washington State, Oregon State, the weekend before the election. We were advertising in places that we should have won much more easily. Bush was in double digits at one point in time, a couple of weeks out in both of those states. So the idea that we're going to run people out of our party or encourage them to form a third party to the left, to me, is preposterous if we want to win elections. We need to bring people in.
0: Well, Hillary Clinton could have added to the list of why she lost. Jill Stein also took votes away, right?
1: Sure, absolutely. And, you know, I think the Democratic Party needs to be inclusive. And yes, we may disagree on the way to get where we all want to go, but I think, you know, we can work that out amongst ourselves and figure out an agenda that can work for working people. So I don't see it that way. And really, the idea that Bernie, you know, a defeat is the reason that Trump won. I mean, it strikes me as preposterous on its face. I mean, what were we supposed to do? Just say, well, let's anoint Hillary Clinton because the Democratic establishment has decided that they will anoint her. You know, if anything, him getting into that race helped to move her forward on issues like living wages, a minimum wage, you know, a more progressive outlook on issues like healthcare. There were a lot of things that I think, she achieved some movement on because the voters were demanding that. And I don't see how he beat her. I do see how he would have won in 2016, if he had been the nominee, because, you know, all the polls said he would have won, all the places which resembled a general election, like Wisconsin, Michigan, New Hampshire, places where independents could vote in either their Democratic or Republican primary. Bernie won practically every one of those events all across the country. And even Trump's own pollster at the Harvard Post-Election Review, when asked who would have won if Sanders was the nominee, Tony Fabrizio got up in front of a whole room full of people while everything was being recorded and said Bernie would have won. You know, so that's the truth. And it's not just my opinion, it's the opinion of a lot of people.
0: But Tad, my understanding is that Trump was terrified that Hillary Clinton would choose Bernie as her running mate because he knew that he was, you know, he's a faux populist, whereas Bernie is the real populist. And he was very careful, Trump, throughout the campaign, never to trash Bernie because he was trying to win over Bernie voters. So is that your understanding? And is it your understanding, being on the inside as Bernie's chief strategist, why was there any talk of him being on the ticket? And for the life of me, I do not understand why she chose a vice president who was not inspiring.
1: Well, I don't think there was certainly no outreach to Bernie to ever be on the ticket or you know, background check or anything of that nature that went on. And by the way, after the California primary, when we flew back to Burlington, we had a meeting in Bernie's living room. I write about it in the book. And at that meeting, you know, after we discussed a lot of things, one thing that came up was, you know, a question that someone asked, what about, you know, vice president? Or Bernie, actually. Bernie said, who do you think she'll pick for vice president? And I said, well, I think Tim Kaine, probably. And you know, and he was kind of surprised, because not that he didn't like or respect or even admire Senator Kaine, but he just didn't see it. And I said, well, listen, you need to understand, their theory of the race is very different than ours. We think that we have to expand the electorate the way Obama did, get young people, for instance, to come out in very large numbers, as Obama did in both 2008 and 2012, get other people, working people, into the mix for the Democrats. And their theory of the case is the electorate is more stagnant. Some people are in the middle. We need someone like Tim Kaine who represents, you know, basically steady as she goes, as the message. Meanwhile, the voting public in 2016 was demanding change. So, you know, I think, you know, if she had selected Bernie, you know, he could have appealed to a lot of people who basically either decided to stick it out or vote for a third party candidate.
0: Or vote for Trump.
1: Yeah. Yeah, a lot of them voted for Trump. And Trump picked up a lot of the rhetoric that Bernie was using on issues, but then he added to it his own unique flavor of racism and xenophobia and every other phobia, I think, that we know in politics. And that was his witch's brew that he served to the American people.
0: So in your book, Tad Devine, How Democrats Screwed Bernie, You talk about when you first met with him to become his chief strategist, and you discussed opposition research against him. My understanding is that the Republicans had bought from the KGB videos of Bernie's honeymoon trip to Moscow. I don't know whether that's true or not, but you say there are other stuff that they that would surface, and you warned Bernie about that, and you tried to get him to explain why he wanted to run. And eventually he said to you, quote, "I'm sick and tired of being a effing backbencher." And I take it what he was meaning there by that is that he wanted to be to champion issues that would propel those issues to the forefront. Is that what it was about?
1: It was. Yeah. I mean, listen, I don't know anything about Russian videos, but I did know about things he had written many years before in alternative newspapers and magazines in Vermont. And, you know, so I pretty much knew that from having worked for him on the Senate race, you know, 10 years before and all the oppo that we did then. But, you know, I think if Bernie had, you know, been part of the, if he had been the nominee of the party, I think the Republicans would have gone after him for the public stuff, which is that he's a democratic socialist. And I think just like they're doing today, they would have characterized that as some form of communism. And I think it would have fallen flat on the ears of people who are looking for change. You know, these voters in all of these big states where we replicated the general electorate, which is, you know, where the Democrats and Republicans can vote in their primaries, but the independents can vote in either one, came out overwhelmingly in favor of Bernie Sanders in the big battleground states where we had those open primaries. So I really don't think any of the stuff in his background was disqualifying. I really don't. You know, he'd written some stuff years before, you know, when he was a young man, alternative publications. It was not well worded, but, you know, it in no way represented disqualification. I think he would have been ready to withstand the scrutiny, particularly against a guy like Trump, who was so disqualified, it's not even funny, but somehow made it through the gauntlet.
0: Right. So do you think, though, that if Bernie were to be asked, which he wasn't, obviously, by Hillary, would he, I'm imagining on the Democratic side, the Democratic Party, and we can talk about the so-called Democratic establishment, were leery of somebody that was a Democratic socialist as opposed to a Democrat. But the stars of the Democratic Party of today, AOC and Mayor Mamdani, both of whom are Democrats, right? So does Bernie see himself as a Democrat or a Democratic socialist?
1: I think he sees himself as a Democratic socialist. And I think he sought the nomination of the Democratic Party, but never really aspired to be part of it. You know, I mean, whereas Mamdani, you know, and AOC, I mean, I think they also identify as Democratic Socialists, but I think they identify as well as Democrats, members of the Democratic Party. I saw the mayor on a talk show soon after his election, and they asked him and said, "Well, you're a Democratic Socialist, but are you a Democrat?" He said, "Yes, I'm the nominee of the Democratic Party." So I think this sort of next generation is much more easily melding itself into the fabric of the Democratic Party, but also retaining their identity and political, you know, orientation as part of, you know, a group that aspires to do a lot of things for working people that the Democratic Party can and should do as well.
0: So, Tad, are you saying then that the fratricide between Democratic Socialists and Centrist Democrats is unnecessary? Because it does seem to be certainly affecting the Senate race in Maine and also possibly the Senate race in Michigan.
1: I think it's totally unnecessary. And I think it's, and I, from my perspective, it's grounded in something that is not good for the Democratic Party. When we say we don't have room for people who are Democratic Socialists to be part of our party, we're excluding a large and growing number of people. Instead, we should recognize that the political formula to win elections is not necessarily what Bill Clinton did in 1992. I think in 1992, that was the right formula. But remember, Bill Clinton won the election in 1992 with 43% of the popular vote. And even though he was a very successful president in his first term and an incumbent president running for re-election against, you know, a Republican nominee who was much weaker, he still did not get 50% of the vote in his re-election campaign. I think what we need to do is look more towards the model of President Obama, who ran pretty much against the establishment of the party when he won the nomination in 2008, but built a coalition, a new, forward-looking, young coalition of people. Obama won states in 2008 that Democrats hadn't won for generations. He won North Carolina. He won Indiana. And in those two states in 2008, the only age cohort that he won was 18 to 29-year-olds. All of the other age groups he lost. Not by huge margins, but he was close enough with them so that his vast margin with young people, and also the incredible turnout, and the first time of in history of exit polling, which went back 40 years, the 18 to 29-year-olds who participated in the election in 2008 were as large a group as the voters age 65-plus. I mean, that's a complete change and the composition of the electorate. We need candidates who can bring out people who don't vote. Okay. And if we do that as Democrats, we can win election after election. But that's a broad coalition, not a narrow one.
0: Well, but this is absolutely existential, isn't it? I mean, we are in a situation now with essentially we have to win these elections in November to prevent a fascist takeover of the country by a criminal insurrectionist busily plotting a second coup. And all we have on the Democratic side to prevent Trump's clear and present danger of election rigging, which is in his entire focus. It's not the Save America Act that he's pushing. It's the Save Donald Trump Act. And, you know, the only guy on the Democratic side that seems to be, you know, calling the five-alarm fire is Mark Elias.
1: Well, yeah, and listen, Mark Elias is someone who I've worked with in past campaigns. He was John Kerry's counsel, and he understands, I think, what is happening in the legal process and in politics. And I agree with Mark. I think Trump will do anything. We saw that on January 6th, 2021. We need to understand that this is a man who is capable of anything imaginable when it comes to preserving his own power and prerogative. And, you know, I think we have to be ready to stand up and to fight with him. And I think we may have to be ready to mobilize people to come out and protest against the actions of this government, because they will do anything to preserve their power.
0: But it also, as you said earlier, doesn't mean everybody's got to vote. People who have never voted, you've really just got to pull out the stops, all hands on deck.
1: We really do. I mean, it's imperative that the Democratic Party mobilize people who routinely do not participate, particularly in midterms elections. I mean, I think our goal should be to try to swell the electorate so it resembles a presidential year, not a midterm. And, you know, we can only do that if we have people who can excite voters to come out and participate. And that means getting candidates who may not fit into the normal Democratic grid. You know, now I'm not saying that we should, you know, send the Democratic Socialists to Alabama to take over the state government. Okay. But I am saying that in cities and towns, you know, we should try to build a broad coalition. I've seen this work, not so much in the United States, but in my work that I've done outside the United States, where sometimes countries would face terrible circumstances and members of different political parties would come together and form a new kind of government. I think we could do it in America, and we have to do it now because everything's at stake in this election.
0: So let's talk a little bit, though, about what the term the Democratic establishment means, because, for example, Graham Platner is blaming the Democratic establishment. I'm not sure what it is. I mean, the head of the DNC, Ken Martin, doesn't seem like a very threatening figure. What is the Democratic establishment?
1: Well, listen, in 2016, you know, which my book is about, the Democratic establishment then, and I think it's very much so today, consisted of different entities. The first is the Democratic National Committee, which has a lot of power and authority in elections. Okay. And that's one of the critiques that I had of what happened in 2016 is the DNC is supposed to be a neutral body in these presidential elections. They were not in 2016. They were essentially a wholly owned subsidiary of the Clinton campaign. So I think the DNC, the apparatus, remember, they control the voter files of every state. And one of the things that they were threatening, you know, Plattner with in Maine is they said, listen, we're not going to give you access to the voter files, you know, which is, it's almost impossible to organize voters if you don't have access to those tools. I think the Democratic establishment or the leadership of the Democratic Party, the elected leaders in the House and Senate, the governors and other elected officials around the state, they're part of it. And the Democratic establishment is also the people who raise most of the money that fund the campaigns. I think they're the entities that are part of this establishment. And what happens a lot, unfortunately, is I think the people who are part of those groups, the elected officials, the party officials, and the fundraisers, think that they know better than the voters about who we should nominate. And I think that's the fundamental flaw in our system. We have to design a system where voters are empowered, where they are the ones who make the choices of who the nominees will be. And the more that we do that, the more welcoming we are to people coming into our ranks, the more likely we are to prevail in elections.
0: Well, surely there has to be a generational change, doesn't there? That's what we see with Mandani and AOC and John Ossoff.
1: Absolutely. I think voters are yearning for a new generation of leadership. And, you know, part of that is, you know, part of that is Trump, you know, who is 80 years old and in the presidency. Part of it is, sort of the remnant of, you know, what people felt about Biden, particularly at the end when, you know, he was basically forced to leave the race. But I think there's also a yearning in the Democratic Party at its grassroots for a new kind of leadership, a leadership that will stand up to Trump and the threat that he represents to America and the world, and is willing to take on issues that are affecting people's lives every day, core economic issues, the wages they earn, the health care they can't afford, the climate that is not being protected, all of the things that are so important to so many people need to be on the front burner for Democrats and part of our messaging.
0: So just in closing then, Tad, the challenges in terms of the campaign and winning over more people and getting more people motivated to vote and sort of, you know, stopping the fratricide within the Democratic Party, a lot of it comes down to, you know, the perfect being the enemy of the good on the one hand, but on the other hand, should we settle for less or demand more? And I guess in a broader sense, should the focus be more on achievements as opposed to shortcomings?
1: Well, I think the focus should be on the future. And that's what I write about in my book, that what if you want to win these elections, you've got to talk to people about the future. I write in the book that every winning campaign is about the future. The hard part is figuring out how to get there. And the future that we need to talk about involves issues and policies that affect the lives of people. You know, we need to talk about how we're going to help them afford health care, how we're going to help them afford the cost of living, how we're going to help them afford education, retirement, all of these things. And we also have to make it clear that we stand on the side of freedom for people. We want women to be able to make choices about their own health care and well-being. You know, we want people not to be discriminated against on the basis of their race or gender or sexual orientation. You know, these are fundamental core values of the Democratic Party. And I think if we get that message to people that we're on their sides in the fights that lie ahead, I think we'll succeed in the upcoming elections.
0: Well, Tad Devine, I thank you very much for joining us here today and for your new book, How the Democrats Screwed Bernie.
1: Great. Well, Ian, it's great to be with you. Thank you for the chance to talk.
0: And again, I've been speaking with Tad Devine, who's a Democratic political strategist with over 30 years of campaign experience prior to serving as the chief strategist for Bernie Sanders' 2016 presidential campaign. He was a senior advisor in Al Gore's 2000 campaign and John Kerry's 2004 presidential campaign. In addition to his political work and media consulting, he has held academic positions at Boston University, the Harvard Kennedy School, and George Washington University, among others, and is the author of the new book just out, How the Democrats Screwed Bernie. We're going to take a brief station break. We'll be back just following the announcement of the replacement for the late Senator Lindsey Graham by the governor of South Carolina.

0: Welcome back. I'm Ian Masters, and this is Background Briefing, available 24/7 at backgroundbriefing.org. And joining us now is Danielle Vinson, who is a professor of political science at Furman University in South Carolina. And she's the author of Local Media Coverage of Congress and Its Members, and has written numerous articles about the intersections of politics and the media. And as a native South Carolinian, she frequently speaks to the press about South Carolina politics. Welcome to Background Briefing, Danielle Vinson.
1: Thank you. It's good to be with you.
0: Well, thanks for joining us. In South Carolina, politics have been rocked by the sudden death of Senator Lindsey Graham. He'd won his primary for another term, and he died just a day after returning from Kyiv in Ukraine, where he visited often. And we just heard a little while ago from the governor of South Carolina, Governor Henry McMaster. He introduced Lindsey Graham's younger sister and appointed Darlene Graham Nordone to fill in Senator Graham's term. And she made a brief speech and it ended with promise that she, in the next few months, she'll do the job. And she ended up by saying, I've got it. So what's the feeling on the ground in South Carolina? One, about the passing of Senator Graham, and two, about having his sister as the next senator.
1: Yeah. I think, of course, everybody was stunned by the passing of Senator Graham. He has been our senator for a long time, and there was no sign of him really slowing down. So that was quite stunning. I think the fact that there was no obvious successor sitting in the wings is also evidence of how much of a surprise it is. Also, a big loss in terms of just everything he was involved in the Senate. There were most major policy issues these days he had a hand in somehow. As for his sister taking his spot, I think it makes sense. There's sort of been rampant speculation over the last 24 hours about who McMaster might appoint, but I think the only thing that made sense was someone who is a caretaker. Because it's going to be such a short time frame between now and the primary election in just a few weeks, then it's a really quick turnaround from that, especially if that goes into a runoff. There's a really quick turnaround for the general election. It would not have made sense to appoint somebody who actually wants the job long term, because they were going to need to be on the ground campaigning as much as possible over the next month or so. And with the Senate being in session right now through most of the end of July, and then needing to come back in session again in September, you needed a caretaker. I think the fact that she's been appointed tells you that there wasn't an obvious caretaker in South Carolina. And so picking someone sort of as an honor of his memory, and someone that would be reliably non-problematic for John Thune and Donald Trump over the next couple of months, that makes sense why they settled on her.
0: So I'm sure President Trump will take credit, because he did say on Truth Social, quote, I recommended to Governor Henry McMaster Lindsey Graham's wonderful sister Darlene to serve as interim senator from the great state of South Carolina. This would be a fabulous tribute to Lindsey, who loved her dearly. So it's a really touching story about how when Lindsey Graham was 22 years old, the parents died one after the other within 15 months, and his 13-year-old sister, he became her guardian and later adopted her. And what's the mythology there about his past? Because they had a family store? Was that what they had?
1: They had a pool hall, basically. They had a bar. And sort of a place where working folks

0: campaign ads and in those campaign appearances where you would expect family to be present, you know, those announcements that they were running for office or election night parties, that's when we would see her. And so she has been his family, that person who could testify that while Graham might not be married with kids, he certainly understood the challenges of working class families and raising a family because he had helped do that for her.
1: And in terms of his personal life, there have obviously been all kinds of rumors about him. Have they ever really come out in the many elections that he's won in South Carolina, why he's a bachelor, never married?
0: Reporters have often asked me. I have no inside information, and as best I can tell, South Carolina voters did not care.
1: Right. Well, what did happen, though, I think everybody saw it happen, was that he was very much an outspoken critic of Trump when Trump was first emerging in 2015. He called Trump a race-baiting, xenophobic, religious bigot who represents the worst in America, but then became one of his closest friends, right? Prior to which, of course, he was the closest friend of both Senator John McCain and Joe Lieberman. They called themselves the Three Amigos. So it's quite a migration from being John McCain's best friend to being a close friend of Donald Trump's, given how Donald Trump trashed John McCain by suggesting that he doesn't like veterans and who get captured.
0: Yes, I think the number one question I got from reporters in 2018 and 2019 was, what's the deal with Lindsey Graham? Because of that evolution. I think the thing to remember about Graham from the beginning, he got into politics because he wanted to be involved in policy making. Some people just like the idea of being in Congress and they'll do whatever their constituents want them to do. To stay there. Others just like the attention. For Graham, he wanted to influence policy and he was going to do whatever it took to do that. Early in his career, that meant going on every media show possible because he didn't really have the institutional power as a junior senator, to have a tremendous influence in policy making. Later in his career, he could be a little more selective because he had those chairmanships and he was on important committees. And he by then had built up credibility on some of these issues. During the first or during the George W. Bush administration and the Obama administration, Graham could afford to be more of that independent McCain kind of person. And he hitched his wagon to McCain very early on in his congressional career. But by the time Trump comes along, the tolerance for independence within the parties was declining, particularly on the Republican side. And with Trump, he holds grudges in ways that George W. Bush and Barack Obama could not dream of doing. And so Graham figured out really quickly if he wanted to maintain the ability to influence policy and have the ear of a president, he was going to have to get to know Trump on a more personal level. He was going to have to be willing to flatter Trump in public. And as I think is often the case with Lindsey Graham, he actually genuinely likes people. And so he could set aside those early differences and genuinely get to where he enjoyed Trump's company.
1: Well, I'm afraid we've run out of time, but all we know about his sister, who's now going to be the senator from junior senator from South Carolina, is that she's a mother of two who works helping people with disabilities find jobs. So we'll stay in touch then, Danielle, and find out more about the new senator from South Carolina.
0: All right, that sounds great.
1: And again, I've been speaking with Danielle Vincent, who's a professor of political science at Furman University in South Carolina and is the author of Local Media Coverage of Congress and Its Members, and has written numerous articles about the intersections of politics and the media. And as a native of South Carolina, she frequently speaks to the press about South Carolina politics. We're going to take a brief station break. We're back looking into the oligarchic takeover of the United States by ruling class clowns.

0: don't you? No sister, don't you? Welcome back. I'm Ian Masters, and this is Background Briefing, available 24/7 at backgroundbriefing.org. And joining us now is James Livingston, Professor Emeritus of History at Rutgers University and the author of six books, including No More Work, Why Full Employment is a Bad Idea, and the forthcoming The Intellectual Earthquake, How Pragmatism Changed the World, 1898 to 2008. And he has an article at Project Syndicate, Ruling Class Clowns. Welcome to Background Briefing, James Livingston.
1: Thanks for having me.
0: Well, thanks for joining us. And when you talk about ruling class clowns, are you referring to Trump's Secretary of Commerce, Howard Lutnick, who is living proof that you don't have to be smart to get rich in America?
1: Well, he's one among many, yeah. The ones I had in mind in writing the piece were Mark Andreessen, Elon Musk, Curtis Yarvin, you know, I had various names for them, but I think Musk is the omnicompetent clown, as I put it in the piece. These people, we think they're smart because, well, some of us think they're smart. They think they're smart because they believe that the accumulation of their wealth proves their intelligence. Most of us know better. Having met rich people who are kind of stupid, but are anal compulsive enough to devote their lives to making money. So, yeah, it's, I don't mean simply to make fun of them, though. I'm trying to say that they are comparable to what we used to know as the robber barons of the late 19th century. So, and from that, I try to draw out some lessons for our own time.
0: Well, the lessons that I've drawn, and I may have it right, correct me if I'm wrong, is that the current path of capitalism that we're on is unsustainable because it's all about extracting wealth. That's what Wall Street's about, it seems. Whereas in the days of the robber barons, at least they produced products. And you could go through to Henry Ford, who also produced products. So is that what's happening with the AI bubble and crypto and all this stuff and leveraged buyouts, et cetera? Are we at a point where Wall Street capitalism is more about extracting wealth than creating wealth?
1: Yes, I think that's exactly right. Certain economists try to use a different word. They call it rent. In other words, you're just siphoning wealth off of what products have already been manufactured or developed by others. That's one way to put it. But I think the ideological dimensions of this attitude of extraction rather than mutual exchange that is beneficial to all parties, it has something to do with these people think that their freedom is a move in a zero-sum game. They think that their freedom means dominance of others rather than some mutuality that benefits, again, all parties. So in that sense, it excludes their ideas about extraction of wealth. They exclude the very idea of equality. And in that sense, they have no regard whatsoever for the public good of equality, the founding principle of the United States, as far as I can tell. Yes, the extraction, absolutely.
0: Right, but also, I think you have to go back, you know, decades into the nature of American capitalism. For example, I come from Australia where a capitalist and owner of a factory, if he goes down on the shop floor and has a beer with the workers, they'll respect him more and he'll be more productive. Whereas in American capitalism, at these Wharton and Harvard and other business schools, they seem to teach them to slash and burn and all these military metaphors of take no prisoners. And there's a massive gap in this country between the workers and the owners who live in different worlds. And there's no meeting of the minds. And you know, that's look at Amazon, for God's sake. You've got him and Bezos and his ridiculously ostentatious wife now spending all kinds of money while the workers, you know, get a pittance.
1: Yes. And again, that goes back to the word you used earlier, extraction. Yeah, I think the idea of capitalists mingling with the workers on the shop floor is by now an anachronism at best. Once upon a time, small capitalists and medium-sized capitalists, yeah, they could consort, as it were, with the workers, in part because they still believed in something called productive labor. That, yeah, they thought that their efforts were contributing to the creation of value. These people know better. They know that they're not creating anything. They are skimming or extracting, again, that there's that word. And they know that they don't have anything in common with workers. And to move to the financial sector that you mentioned earlier, as far as anybody can tell, and this includes people like Mervyn King, the former head of the Bank of England, the financial sector now exists to gamble, to wage great sums on price movements, and that's about it. So yeah, the distance between those who are those men and women of great wealth and the rest of us is at an absurd extreme.
0: Right, and it's got even more absurd with Polymarket, right? And
1: these, yes, yes, right. Yeah. Right. That seems to be the perfect expression of what the finance sector is all about. Yeah,
0: right. Well, it does seem though that given that we have a kind of robber baron now in the White House of the worst kind, because he's a bottom feeder. He's never really been a real successful capitalist. He got bailed out. Right. By the Russians, largely. They propped him up for decades. And then he's the only guy that owned a casino that went bankrupt because it was busy laundering Russian money. And, you know, he then got bailed out, as we know. And because he did that TV show, The Apprentice, it made him seem like a businessman, but it was all fiction and reality TV. People actually elected him thinking that he was actually a good capitalist. And he, as he said in the election campaign, I don't need money like all these other corrupt politicians because I'm so rich. Well, he never really was, but now he is rich. He's monetized the presidency. Him and his disgusting family are just stealing and grifting as fast as they can. So what does this say now about American capitalism, given that the head of the ship of state is such an appalling example of capitalism?
1: Yeah, I think it's fair to say that we are in a decadent stage of capitalism. I think that's like you can see it. I think you can feel it in the desperate moves towards some semblance of legitimacy that these people attempt. You know, Bezos and buying the Met Gala, things like that. But I don't think that Trump was perceived, even by the idiots who are his most avid followers, I don't think he was ever perceived as a good capitalist or as a competent capitalist, put it that way. His function has been to represent the anger and the resentment at the way things work under capitalism and have worked under capitalism for, roughly, 45 years now, under the regime of so-called neoliberalism. His role in that sense was to tear it down, to try to break up a system that was, in fact, extracting wealth from the vast majority of us and increasing inequality, not only of income, but of access to opportunity and all the rest, the things that you were referring to earlier when you were talking about the owner having a beer down on the shop floor. That has just disappeared. So I don't think Trump was ever perceived as someone competent enough to run a business. He was basically a wrecker, and that's what a lot of people want. And it's hard to blame them for that because we all know it's not working.
0: Well, it is working, for example, at a company, Costco, which, by
1: yes,
0: the way, they give them
1: right.
0: their big donors to the Democratic Party. They're not the usual Republican donors.
1: And they're unionized as well.
0: Very unionist, and their workers can retire as millionaires. It's really remarkable, and it shows you that you can have compassionate capitalism.
1: Yeah, I guess so, although I mean, compassion presupposes inequality, and that's why I don't like the phrase compassionate conservatism or compassionate capitalism, for that matter. That is to say, you can be compassionate, you can have compassion, but that means that, you know, that you're basically trying to make your inferiors feel better about the world they're in. That's the principle of philanthropy, charity, and all the rest of it. I don't think charity, philanthropy, and compassion ought to be required in a society devoted to, or at least founded on, the idea that all men are created equal. That is to say, we're all equal, and not just in the sight of God. We're equal at the law, and we should all have equal opportunity, and we should all have an equal equal access to a share of society's goods. Not necessarily all the same, but the point is that we have the resources to allow everyone to live a decent life, not just an adequate life, a decent life. So compassion, it's good for the church, I think. It's good for churchgoers. I'm not sure it's good for the rest of us.
0: So then let's talk about what really can deal with inequality, which is growing, obviously.
1: Right.
0: And I take it the answer is social democracy, which I'm familiar with, having spent a lot of time in Australia, Europe, France, the UK, etc., other Scandinavia, where you have a political system where the people vote for the politicians who become stewards of their tax money, who then in turn turns their tax money into social services so that they have a better life. They have 6 weeks vacation, they have childcare, they have free education, etc. Those are the models that exist. And to some extent, the US was a social democracy between 1944 and say 1977 or thereabouts.
1: Right.
0: But is that the answer? And is that the answer that's coming from people like Bernie Sanders?
1: Yes. I think socialism is upon us in that sense, social democracy, if you will. I think the first step in establishing it here would be, of course, to reverse the supply side revolution and reinstate reasonable levels of progressive taxation. If we do that, and if we fix Social Security by raising the income cap, we've got plenty of money. We've got plenty of tax dollars. We've got plenty of revenue to fund all of those programs you're talking about that are familiar with, you know, to people in Europe and Australia. We plenty of money to do such things. And yeah, it seems so simple. But here's the real problem of our time, it seems to me, is that socialism is upon us, or put it this way, the transition from capitalism to some kind of socialism is upon us. But we've got at least two variants already at work in the United States of America. One is Trump's version, which is a quasi-fascist statist command of the private sector. He's using the government to take a share in companies like NVIDIA and now in OpenAI. And okay, so that's an authoritarian version of socialism, and historically, we're pretty familiar with that. We know all about the history of the Soviet Union. On the other hand, is a democratic socialism represented by people like Mamdani, of course, and Bernie Sanders that you mentioned, but also these new insurgent candidates in the Democratic Party. They stand for what you are referring to as social democracy, what I would call, in our own context, the United States, that is, democratic socialism. And it is eminently feasible if we can take that first step and say, look, we have to reverse the supply-side revolution. Now, I would also say that social democracy of the American kind, its purpose would not be to replace markets. The point would not be to replace markets, but to repair them. And in that sense, I think we would be not recapitulating, but we would be trying to do what the progressives did in the early 20th century in this country. And that is ask not whether, but how to regulate markets so that the general welfare is served by markets, right? And the best way to do that is, again, to reverse the supply-side revolution, but also to acknowledge that consumer spending drives the economy. Let's put consumer preferences in first place in our considerations of where the economy ought to go. Instead of relying on private investors who are interested in profits, let's ask consumers, what do they need? What do they want? Can we do regional and state planning, that is to say, at the level of individual states, can we do that kind of planning? I think we can if we can use AI to do the inputs and the outputs for us.
0: So just in closing, James Livingston, in terms of your forthcoming book, The Intellectual Earthquake, How Pragmatism Changed the World, 1898 to 2008, how much, though, does personality play in history? You've got, for example, going back to the first Gilded Age, you had the race between William Jennings Bryan, who had a coalition of urban and rural workers and was very much, in those days, you had the religious left instead of the religious right that's become an adjunct of the Republican Party. And what Bryan was up against, and it was outspent 85-1 by McKinley, who represented the oligarchs and the robber barons. But the accident of history was that McKinley was shot and they put a progressive Teddy Roosevelt on the ticket to balance right. The ticket, and lo and behold, he becomes the president, and thus you have the progressive age.
1: Right, right. I think it's not a question that I think about very often, but it's a good one. What is the role of personality in history? It's hard to say. Sometimes a charismatic figure will, in fact, make for progress. I think Teddy Roosevelt, bless his heart, poor thing. Did stand for progress. In 1910, at his Osawatomie speech, he calls for most of what Mamdani stands for right now in New York City. That was 1910. That was the Bull Moose platform. But I think, take Trump as another example. He does have a certain charisma. Actually, it's the kind that attaches to a stand-up comic. I mean, that talent is deteriorating, of course, with every speech he makes. But personality can matter. And I think in the American context, in electing presidents, character also does matter. And it ought to matter. It's not something to be excluded. And I think the recent fiasco scandal with Graham Plattner is a case in point. We have to look at people's character as well as their programs before we elect them to office, because we are, in fact, entrusting them with our futures.
0: Well, James Livingston, I thank you very much for joining us here today.
1: Well, thanks for having me.
0: And again, I've been speaking with James Livingston, Professor Emeritus of History at Rutgers University and the author of 6 books, including No More Work, Why Full Employment is a Bad Idea, and the forthcoming The Intellectual Earthquake, How Pragmatism Changed the World, 1898 to 2008. And he has an article at Project Syndicate, Ruling Class Clowns. And this has been Background Briefing. I'm Ian Masters, and I'd like to thank producers Graham Fitzgibbon and Asher Price. And if you've missed any of today's program and would like to explore our vast archives, you can visit us at backgroundbriefing.org, where we'll include extended interviews searchable by topic and have made it easy for you to sign up for daily email updates that provide links to resources, articles, and books discussed on the program. 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

0: July 12, 2026. The United States is currently in the grip of an outbreak of the Cyclospora parasite, which causes severe diarrhea and has sickened more than 3,000 people across the U.S. Last August, Aria Bendix of NBC News reported that on July 1, 2025, the Centers for Disease Control and Prevention, or CDC, overseen by Health and Human Services Secretary Robert F. Kennedy Jr., would no longer track infections caused by Cyclospora and five other common causes of foodborne illnesses. The CDC, the Food and Drug Administration, or FDA, the U.S. Department of Agriculture, or USDA, and 10 state health departments covering about 54 million people have run a program called the Foodborne Diseases Active Surveillance Network, or FoodNet, since 1995. Until last July 1st, it monitored 8 pathogens. Now it monitors only Salmonella and toxin-producing E. coli. White House spokesperson Kush Desai said then, "The health and safety of the American people is the administration's utmost priority. USDA, HHS, FDA, and the CDC will continue to cooperate and maintain the highest vigilance to safeguard our food supply against pathogens." But director of the Institute for Food Safety and Nutrition Security at George Washington University, Barbara Kowalczyk, called the decision to reduce FoodNet surveillance very disappointing, saying, "A lot of the work that I and many, many, many, many other people have put into improving food safety over the past 20 or 30 years is just going away." Meanwhile, the New World screwworm continues to spread in the U.S. and Central America, where Melody Schreiber of The Guardian reported today conservation cameras are showing the infestations spreading rapidly in deer, jaguars, peccaries, and even porcupines. While Agriculture Secretary Brooke Rollins has repeatedly blamed former President Joe Biden for the arrival of the flesh-eating maggots, three former officials from the Agriculture Department, as well as another source, told Marsha Brown of Politico in June that Trump administration officials held up funding for the construction of a facility crucial to slowing the spread of the pest, and also delayed funding for a $100 million research initiative to find new ways to stop the spread. Worm. Trump administration cuts to staffing at the USDA meant that in 2025, the Animal and Plant Health Inspection Service staffing dropped by 25%. More than half of the area veterinarians retired or resigned. Things aren't going terribly well internationally either. Despite the repeated assertions of administration officials that the U.S. holds all the cards in its war with Iran, Edward Wong, Michael Crowley, and Eric Schmidt of the New York Times reported today that the Memorandum of Understanding Trump signed on June 17, 2026, formalized Iran's power over the Strait of Hormuz. Former U.S. analysts and officials told the reporters that the agreement was dangerously vague and that Iran has interpreted its provisions saying that Iran would make arrangements for using its best efforts for the safe passage of commercial vessels through the strait as giving Iran control of the waterway. As Iran has attacked ships trying to get through the strait near the Oman shoreline, Trump has ordered airstrikes on Iran. Over the weekend, Iran's navy said it was closing the strait until the end of U.S. interference in the region. Today, Tara Kopp and Alex Horton of The Washington Post reported allegations from soldiers who survived the Iranian attack on Port Shuaiba in Kuwait that killed 6 U.S. military personnel and wounded dozens more, that the generals in command ignored intelligence that Port Shuaiba was a probable target. The site was not adequately protected against drones, as scouts noted before the war when the Pentagon began to move troops off large bases onto smaller facilities to make them harder for Iran to target. Port Shuaiba's emergency warning system wasn't working, and the facility had no coverings to conceal personnel or hamper drones. Then troops were deployed there without weapons. After the strikes, wounded soldiers sent to Germany's Landstuhl Regional Medical Center discovered that they had neither been listed in the military's database as seriously injured nor been recorded on the flight manifest as medical evacuees, so could not be admitted as patients. Doctors treated them as outpatients and sent them to barracks where they waited a week to be sent back to the U.S. In June, Jonah Kaplan and Michael Kaplan of CBS News reported that wounded soldiers and their families say the Army downplayed their injuries. Secretary of Defense Pete Hegseth told reporters in March that almost 90% of the injuries 400 service members had sustained had been minor and that the wounded soldiers had returned to duty. One man, the Army classified as not seriously injured, sustained extensive shrapnel wounds, a concussion, hearing and vision loss, and lung damage. Another underwent multiple surgeries to remove shrapnel. Wounded soldiers told Kaplan and Kaplan that the duty for which they had been cleared was an active order to recuperate from injuries in a specialized recovery unit. An Army spokesperson explained that the classifications were military designations. The spokesperson explained that the Army classifies soldiers as seriously injured or very seriously injured only if they are at risk of dying from their wounds within the next 72 hours. Tonight, the U.S. military launched new strikes against Iran. In a brief interview with Reuters over the weekend, Trump said, "We're beating them up." Senator Lindsey Graham, a Republican of South Carolina, died Saturday night at age 71, apparently from a rupture of his aorta due to cardiovascular disease. Graham had just returned from a trip to Kyiv, Ukraine, where he met with Ukraine President Volodymyr Zelensky. A former officer in the Judge Advocate General's Corps, the JAG Corps, in the U.S. Air Force, Graham was a staunch supporter of the North Atlantic Treaty Organization, or NATO, and of Ukraine. In that, he stood apart from Trump. In his earlier years in Congress, Graham was an establishment Republican who pushed for the impeachment of President Bill Clinton, but was willing to work with Democrats personally. He once said of then-Senator Joe Biden of Delaware, "If you can't admire Joe Biden as a person, you've got a problem. He's the nicest person I've ever met in politics. As good a man as God ever created." He objected to the takeover of the Republican Party by the MAGA Republicans. In December 2015, he called then-candidate Donald J. Trump a race-baiting, xenophobic, religious bigot and said, "He doesn't represent my party. He doesn't represent the values that the men and women who wear the uniform are fighting for. I don't think he has a clue about anything. He's just trying to get his numbers up and get the biggest reaction he can. You know how you make America great again?" he said. "Tell Donald Trump to go to hell." In 2016, Graham said he voted for independent Evan McMullen because voting for Hillary Clinton was always a non-starter, and I couldn't go where Donald Trump wanted to take the USA and the Republican Party. But after a meeting with Trump in March 2017, Graham became a loyalist. As chair of the Senate Judiciary Committee, he ushered through Trump's judicial nominees and his fierce defense of Brett Kavanaugh during his confirmation hearings for a position on the Supreme Court has been credited with enabling Kavanaugh's nomination to go through, despite accusations of sexual assault. Graham was a staunch enough Trump supporter that he urged Trump not to concede the 2020 presidential election, because if Republicans don't challenge and change the U.S. election system, there will never be another Republican president elected again. He called Georgia Secretary of State Brad Raffensperger over the votes in Georgia. Raffensperger believed Graham was suggesting he should throw out legal ballots. Graham briefly turned against Trump after the president tried to overturn the results of the 2020 election, but then he came around to Trump again, supporting his 2024 presidential run. Graham's sudden death came as a surprise, but Trump was able to find Graham useful one last time. Although Graham's top priority appears to have been working with Senator Richard Blumenthal, a Democrat of Connecticut, to push more stringent economic sanctions on Russia, Trump told Kristen Welker of Meet the Press that he had spoken to Graham just before he died. According to Trump, Graham said, "We're all set for the Save America Act, the voter suppression act that Trump wants so badly." Trump continued, "He was pushing the SAVE Act like crazy, and I said, well, we're going to get it done, Lindsey. We're going to get it done." On May 3rd, 2016, Senator Lindsey Graham posted on social media, "If we nominate Trump, we will get destroyed, and we will deserve it."
1: Letters from an American was written and read by Heather Cox Richardson. It was produced at Soundscape Productions, Dedham, Massachusetts. 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
1: Let me be as direct as I can. Did Grand Planner rape you?
2: By definition, yes.
0: His accusations of rape, Graham Platner, Maine's Democratic nominee for the Senate, has lost all major endorsements, from Senators Bernie Sanders and Elizabeth Warren to the national and Maine Democratic parties. But he's yet to drop out of the race. What happens next could determine who controls the U.S. Senate. We'll go to Maine for more. Then the NATO summit is underway in Turkey, following years of pressure from President Trump. NATO countries are pledging billions in new military spending.
3: Last year, European allies and Canada spent nearly 20% more on core defense than they had the year before. And the trend continues.
0: We'll go to Ankara to speak with journalist Ruth Michelson. Her latest piece for The Guardian, Turkey intensifies crackdown on public life in run-up to NATO summit in Ankara. And finally, Sudan. We look at the role of the United Arab Emirates in fueling Sudan's devastating civil war.
4: Over a year of open source and on-the-ground reporting unveils the depth of meddling by other countries in this bloody conflict. Our investigation shows how a Middle East power and an American partner is pouring fuel on the fire.
0: We'll go to Nairobi to speak with journalist Julia Steers. Her new documentary, Inside the Secret Network Fueling Sudan's War. All that and more coming up. Welcome to Democracy Now!, democracynow.org, The War and Peace Report. I'm Amy Goodman. The United States has renewed its attacks on Iran with multiple explosions reported in southern regions, including the port city of Sirte, Keshem Island, Bandar Abbas, and Kharag Island. U.S. Central Command said the strikes were in response to Iranian attacks on three commercial vessels that were transiting the Strait of Hormuz. In response, Iran's military pledged a crushing response soon after. Air raid sirens sounded in Bahrain and Kuwait as U.S. military sites came under Iranian drone and missile fire. The U.S. strikes came hours after the Treasury Department revoked a temporary sanctions waiver that allowed Iran to sell oil on the open market. That led to a surge in oil prices and a steep decline in Asian stock markets, which shed more than $700 billion in value during a broad sell-off. President Trump has declared the ceasefire deal with Iran over, condemning Iran's leaders as scum and declaring negotiations with them as a waste of time. Trump was responding to a reporter's question at the NATO summit in Ankara, Turkey.
5: Is the ceasefire over? Is the ceasefire done? Is the MOU dead?
6: It's a very interesting question. To me, I think it's over. I don't want to deal with them anymore. They're scum. You know what scum is? They're scum. They're sick people.
0: NATO Secretary General Mark Rutte praised the most recent U.S. attacks on Iran, calling them absolutely necessary, while telling Trump, quote, I'm with you. Rutte's attempts at flattery came after Trump castigated NATO allies for refusing to aid the U.S. and Israel in attacks on Iran. Trump also lashed out at NATO leaders for rejecting his efforts to claim Greenland. And he refused to rule out additional U.S. troop reductions in Europe. Meanwhile, Trump announced he would lift U.S. sanctions on Turkey that were imposed in 2020 over its purchase of a Russian air defense system. Trump made the announcement ahead of a lavish state dinner hosted by the Turkish president, Recep Tayyip Erdogan, whom Trump praised as a great leader and Turkey's biggest asset. This comes as the mayor of Istanbul and other Turkish politicians, civil society figures and journalists remain jailed on politically motivated charges. Defense Secretary Pete Hegseth has canceled plans to visit Israel for talks with Prime Minister Benjamin Netanyahu and Defense Minister Israel Katz. The Pentagon cited the renewed U.S. attacks on Iran as the reason for Hegseth's change of plans. He'd been scheduled to discuss Israel's objections to President Trump's plans to supply Turkey with F-35 fighter jets ahead of the NATO summit. Netanyahu made the rounds on U.S. media outlets to criticize President Trump's friendship with Turkish President Erdogan.
7: Turkey is a great country, but it's governed by a man who calls openly for the annihilation of Israel. He occupies half of Cyprus, a NATO country. He's threatening Greece, another NATO country. And he talks openly about conquering Jerusalem.
0: Meanwhile, the Wall Street Journal reports U.S. Central Command, or CENTCOM, is considering abandoning military bases in Gulf nations, including Bahrain, Kuwait, and Saudi Arabia, to be replaced with new bases in Israel. This comes after Iranian attacks earlier this year caused damage to at least 20 U.S. bases across the Gulf. This is former CENTCOM commander, retired General Frank McKenzie, speaking in a recent webinar.
8: No one in their right mind would ever put the CENTCOM forward headquarters, 100 miles away from Iran. Yet that's where it is.
0: In Gaza City, an Israeli strike on the Sabra neighborhood Tuesday evening killed Palestinian aid official Mohammed al-Wahidi, along with a taxi driver and two children, 10-year-old Hamza al-Deri and his 8-year-old brother Fadi. Al-Wahidi was director of public relations for the Egyptian Relief Committee in Gaza and had just organized a public screening of the Egypt-Argentina World Cup match. Israel killed him less than an hour before kickoff. Since October, when Israel agreed to a so-called ceasefire, it's killed at least 1,027 people in Gaza, including 258 children. Here in New York, pro-Palestine activists rallied outside the United Nations on Tuesday to celebrate the cancellation of a planned visit by Israel's far-right National Security Minister, Itamar Ben-Gvir. He'd been scheduled to lead an Israeli delegation to the UN Chiefs of Police summit, but pulled out under pressure from human rights groups who urged an investigation into Ben-Gvir's crimes against New Yorkers, among other demands. Democracy Now! Spoke with Nas Issa, a member of the New York City branch of the Palestinian Youth Movement.
9: So when we heard Ben-Gvir was planning to come to the city, a variety of organizations came together to mount a campaign to pressure both UN officials and the New York Attorney General

0: Attorney General's office. And the culmination of this pressure was that we found out that Ben-Gvir decided to cancel his planned visit to the UN policing summit.
1: In Texas, immigration and civil rights advocacy groups are demanding an independent investigation into the fatal shooting of Lorenzo Salgado Araujo, a Mexican father who was killed by ICE during an attempted arrest in Houston on Tuesday morning. Araujo's son, Ronaldo Salgado, said in a statement his father was driving to work and was in Magnolia Park, a historically Latino neighborhood in Houston, picking up workers in the area when ICE agents targeted him. His son added, quote, "My father's been in this country for nearly 35 years, working in construction to provide for myself, my two brothers, and my mother. My father did not deserve this," he said. ICE claimed it has, in previous shootings, that Araujo had attempted to drive away, ramming an agency vehicle when he was shot in the abdomen. This is Cesar Espinosa. He's executive director of FIEL, a Houston-based immigration advocacy group.
2: We are calling for an independent, fully independent investigation from the authorities. We are calling for transparency from ICE, and we are calling for justice for this person. ICE does not get to be judge, jury, and executioner whenever they want to.
1: Advocates are also demanding the release of video footage. Lorenzo Salgado Araujo's fatal shooting came on the six-month anniversary of the ICE killing of Renee Good in Minneapolis. Deaths in ICE custody also continue to rise under President Trump's second term in office. In the latest reported case, Adrian Adrianus Florian, an 85-year-old man from Germany, died in late June while hospitalized in Texas. According to immigration researcher and data analyst Austin Kocher, ICE had transferred Florian to the hospital in November over signs of dementia and other health issues. He was then pronounced dead June 24th after about 10 months in ICE custody. He's at least the 21st person to die in ICE custody this year alone. In more immigration news, the GEO Group, one of the nation's largest for-profit private prison and immigration detention contractors, has agreed to pay a fine of more than $100,000 in a landmark case over the company's abusive and dangerous treatment of immigrant workers detained in at least five of its California ICE jails. The case had been ongoing for more than 4 years. A French court Tuesday upheld Marine Le Pen's embezzlement conviction, but cleared the way for the far-right leader to run in the 2027 French presidential election. Le Pen announced her candidacy just hours after the court upheld her conviction for misappropriating EU funds to pay for National Rally Party staff. Le Pen was ordered to wear an electronic ankle monitor. Her racist anti-immigrant National Rally Party is currently leading in the polls with less than a year before centrist French President Emmanuel Macron steps down. This would be Le Pen's fourth bid for the French presidency. In Colombia, President-elect Abelardo Espriella has suspended the transition process with outgoing Colombian President Gustavo Petro after Petro accused the right-wing candidate of fraud in the June runoff election. Leftist candidate Ivan Cepeda has also expressed concerns of fraud and accused Espriella, who has dual U.S.-Colombian citizenship, of working for the Trump administration.
3: The U.S. authorities must clarify whether Mr. Abelardo de la Espriella has been or is an agent or collaborator of the DEA, the CIA, or any other U.S. security agency. This status would call into question his suitability to be the Colombian head of state, guarantor of our sovereignty, and of course, guardian of the political constitution.
1: Ivan Cepeda narrowly lost the election to Espriella, who's backed by President Donald Trump. Cepeda has urged supporters to engage in civil disobedience to pressure Espriella to renounce his U.S. citizenship and stop the persecution of his opponents. In China, at least 21 people are dead after heavy wind and rain triggered a landslide in the western province of Gansu. The disaster was caused by the remnants of Typhoon Maisak, which spawned rare tornadoes in central China. leaving tens of thousands of people displaced from their homes in the Pacific. Recovery efforts are underway on Guam and the Northern Marianas Islands from severe damage caused by a Category 5 equivalent typhoon that made landfall Monday. In France, more than 10,000 people have been ordered to evacuate their homes as a fast-moving wildfire sweeps across the foothills of the Pyrenees Mountains. Firefighters are also battling blazes in Portugal and Spain and Greece and the Balkans. Here in the U.S., more than 1,200 firefighters are battling the Babylon Fire, which has consumed over 100,000 acres, becoming the largest wildfire in Utah in nearly a decade. According to Climate Central, July is the hottest month for most of the United States, and it's getting hotter as the planet warms. U.S. cities have seen average temperatures rise by more than 2.5 degrees since the 1970s. And a top attorney at ExxonMobil is joining the Trump administration. Robert Levy, executive counsel at the fossil fuel giant, recently announced he's retiring after 17 years at ExxonMobil and will join the Justice Department's newly renamed Energy and Natural Resources Division. It was previously the Environment and Natural Resources Division. In November, Levy was one of a few major oil company executives to attend the COP30 United Nations climate talks in Brazil, where he promoted the continued burning of fossil fuels.
4: Crude oil and hydrocarbons are going to play a critical role in everybody's life for a long time to come.
1: In response, Robert Weissman, co-president of Public Citizen, wrote, quote, "Big Oil's capture of the U.S. government is now complete. The Justice Department, that should be fighting to protect clean air and water and avert catastrophic climate change, will now work on behalf of polluters to advance the poisoning of people and the planet," unquote. And those are some of the headlines. This is Democracy Now!, democracynow.org, The War and Peace Report. I'm Amy Goodman. In Maine, Democratic nominee for Senate, Graham Plattner, is yet to drop out of the race, despite losing all major endorsements, from Senators Bernie Sanders and Elizabeth Warren to California Congressmember Ro Khanna. The chair of the Maine Democratic Party and other party leaders posted a statement calling on Plattner to drop out. Under state law, Maine's Democratic Party can name a replacement for Plattner on the November ballot if he withdraws from the race by next Monday. The outcome of the election could determine the balance of power in the U.S. Senate. Calls for his withdrawal follow serious allegations of sexual assault made by Maine resident Jenny Rasico, first reported by Politico Monday. Rasico says she met Plattner in 2019. They dated casually for about 2 years until a night in 2021. According to Rasico, that night, Plattner texted her saying he would come over. Despite asking him not to, he came over anyway and let himself into her unlocked house. She then repeatedly told Plattner she wasn't in the mood, but he persisted. They first scuffled on the couch and a sewing table was knocked over. This is Jenny Rasico speaking to CNN's Jake Tapper.
5: I remember just at first being like, hey, I'm not into this. Like, don't, I'm not in the mood. Like, don't, whatever. And it got to the point where I was like, okay, I feel like I've said this enough times. Like, he's not listening to me or he's not hearing me. And I looked at him and I remember this very specific look in his eyes. And I could smell alcohol and I was like, this is different. He is heavily intoxicated. Like, and that blank stare was kind of like a photographic memory that, that I still have of that night. And his... that was me recognizing what the situation was, and this wasn't just like, oh, hey, somebody showed up and I'm gonna tell him to go home. Like, he was heavily intoxicated, had intentions with me, and wasn't listening. And I said no. I evaluated my safety. Like, a drunk person who's blackout drunk is in my home, has these intentions with me, you know, has already caused this amount of destruction and not listening to me. And so I basically felt safest just complying.
6: Is there any way that he thought this was consensual or no? Just because...
5: I don't believe that you can think that that scenario was consensual. You have to... you have to understand that that wasn't when somebody is repeatedly, I mean, when somebody in the middle of it says, don't touch me, like, that's obviously not consensual.
6: Let me be as direct as I can. Did Graham Plattner rape you?
5: By definition, yes.
1: Graham Plattner has denied the allegations. This is a video he posted Monday afternoon.
7: I wanted to directly address the troubling, serious, and false allegations against me. Any accusation of non-consensual behavior is categorically false. We are taking the time to reflect on the best path forward for the state that I love, the people that I love, the movement I belong to, and the goal of defeating Susan Collins.
1: On Tuesday night, the executive director of the Maine Democratic Party, Devin Murphy Anderson, said Graham Plattner's team had been trying to influence how the party might proceed if and when Plattner drops out of the race.
8: Unfortunately, Graham Plattner's team has repeatedly reached out to us in an attempt to put their thumb on the scale of what this process looks like. We have repeatedly reiterated to Graham Plattner's team that they have no role in determining our next Democratic nominee for the U.S. Senate, nor in determining what this process looks like. We have also reiterated that Graham Plattner must drop out of this race so that Democrats in Maine can focus on defeating Susan Collins this November.
1: For more, we go to Maine, where we're joined by Amy Fried, professor emerita of political science at the University of Maine. She writes on Maine and politics on her Substack, Political Sightlines. Her latest piece headlined, After Plattner Withdraws, What's Next? So, Professor Fried, thanks so much for being with us. You say after he withdraws, are you confident he will? Talk about that, and then who are the various candidates who are being talked about?
9: Well, we can't be absolutely certain that Plattner will withdraw. It is up to him. However, I think there's been enormous pressure since, as you pointed out, he has lost all of his endorsements, and I think he'll find it very difficult to go forward, really, to raise any money, which, interestingly and ironically, was the reason that Janet Mills cited for her dropping out. And I think that there has been, over time, some pulling back from him, from some Maine Democrats, starting with the sexting allegations and then the initial abuse story that the New York Times had, because those were issues that were more recent than some of the previous sorts of things. Plus, they involved behavior rather than merely words.
1: So,
9: as to your question about, go ahead.
1: Go ahead. Talk about what happens next. I mean, this is extremely new. Maine has not dealt with this before. Very few states have. And so talk about the schedule and then why this is so significant. I mean, whoever this Democratic candidate is takes on Susan Collins. But like your background there, where you're sitting, Maine is a blue state. It has voted for the presidential candidate from 2000 right through to Kamala Harris. Susan Collins is a Republican senator. It is a key decider, that position, of who will control the Senate. So start with the calendar of what next Monday he would have to pull out by, and if he doesn't, his name will remain on the ballot.
9: Right. There's no way to force Plattner off the ballot. He has to make the decision. Otherwise, the only way that a nominee can be replaced is if they're seriously ill or passes away, something like that. But he would have to make the decision by Monday. And then there's 2 weeks for the Maine Democratic Party to pick someone else. And they have yet to develop a process. But the leadership of the Maine Democratic Party has said that they plan to have something as inclusive and transparent as possible. Now, what exactly that will look like is unclear at this point, and I don't think they're going to release a plan until, Mr. Plattner drops out, assuming that he does. But various things that I've heard floated include things like some caucuses or even some kind of convention which perhaps could be in person or maybe virtual. But you know, it's a very complicated logistical matter, really. You know, how do you bring people together? Are there spaces available in the main summer when we have, you know, many tourists visiting? How can this be accomplished?
1: Of course, there are comparisons made to what happened when Joe Biden announced Kamala Harris would replace him. The concern that people felt that they didn't have a role in choosing who would be the Democratic candidate. If you can talk about who the possibilities are at this point.
9: Well, the names that I've heard floated the most are individuals who ran for governor recently. You know, the primary for the Maine governor was the same day as the Senate primary, so it wasn't very long ago. And the top finishers that are closest to Plattner and have the most credibility, probably more broadly with the electorate, include Troy Jackson, who is from a working class background. He was a logger and he was the Senate president. He was very much supported by Maine labor unions. And then also Shannon Bellows, who's the sitting Secretary of State.
1: Just to be clear, Troy Jackson ran to be the Democratic nominee for governor in Maine and lost in the primary to Hannah Pingree. So far, he's the only possible right. replacement to Graham Plattner, who's filed paperwork to formally explore a bid for the Senate. I wanted to go to an ad released by his campaign for governor.
10: I'm a logger from Allegash. In 98, we were getting squeezed by greedy billionaires trying to replace us. So we blocked the border. When they arrested us, they thought they'd won. But I was just getting started. For 20 years, I fought against the corporations and Republicans who've been holding us back in Maine. I'm Troy Jackson, and I'm the only Democrat for governor endorsed by Bernie Sanders. And my only special interest is you.
1: So that's Troy Jackson. And one of the issues that has been raised is the issue of the movement, which is definitely pulling away, to say the least, from Graham Plattner. But the positions he took on different issues from, you know, Medicare for all, endless wars, these kinds of issues, if you could address that and then go on to other candidates.
9: Sure. Those are very important issues, and they're important in Maine. They're important in other states. And I think those are good messages to take to the general election. There's also been, I think, increasing knowledge about the damage that Susan Collins has done. She's run for a very long time in positioning herself with this moderate, centrist, bipartisan brand that just doesn't seem to hold up very well when she has a record of voting 95% of the time with Donald Trump last year.
1: If you can talk about her role in the Supreme Court and Trump's nominees for the Supreme Court, particularly Brett Kavanaugh.
9: Absolutely. There was enormous amount of organization when she was deciding whether to support Brett Kavanaugh, to try to dissuade her from doing so. And she took that vote before the last election, before the last Senate election in 2020, where she was reelected. But at that time, she said that she believed that Justice Kavanaugh would not vote to overturn Roe. Now we have that in the rearview mirror, and we know that he did indeed do so. So it, you know, casts a lot of questions on her credibility, her judgment, whether she was even being honest about it. And she has supported many other federal judges who Trump has nominated as well. And they're part of the situation as well. So I'd say that Collins is vulnerable, and she was vulnerable in 2020. That's a long, complicated story as to how that turned out. But going forward, I think that her seat is still at risk with the right candidate, and it's just enormously important for control of the Senate. Also, if Plattner stays in, there's money that will flow elsewhere, national money that was going to be spent in Maine on the Senate rate from both sides is not going to probably be spent here. And it, instead, it'll go against Democratic candidates in other swing states. So it has implications not only for control of the Senate, which is itself enormous, but also on other Senate races that could be winnable by Democrats.
1: Let's go to Sheena Bellows. She is the Secretary of State for Maine. This was her ad for governor.
11: Growing up in Maine, like so many families, we didn't have it easy. We didn't have running water or electricity until I was in the fifth grade. But somehow, my parents never made us feel poor. My dad was a carpenter who worked hard to support us. My mom worked factory jobs, making light bulbs and Christmas wreaths. My parents taught me that if you want something, you work hard. No shortcuts, no excuses. And while we're paying our taxes or helping our parents measure out their Medicaid, our country is being demolished by a greedy, unelected billionaire who thinks his dollars are more powerful than our voices. Right now, we need leaders who will meet the moment.
1: So that was Sheena Bellows. If you can talk about her campaign and what it would mean if she were to run.
9: Secretary Bellows has a really long history of doing a number of different things in Maine. She was very active in a number of rights organizations. She was at one time the head of the Maine ACLU. At another point, she was the head of the Maine Holocaust and Human Rights Center. She worked a lot on the marriage equality campaign, so she's very active in LGBTQ plus rights. And she, you know, was elected to the legislature. And then she's been serving as Secretary of State. She made news a couple of years ago nationally because a case came to her challenging the eligibility of Donald Trump on the ballot under 14th Amendment insurrection grounds, and she ruled that he was not eligible. That, of course, was overturned by the Supreme Court, but it was a kind of major decision that she made, I think, based on the evidence before her and the legal briefs before her. So she's been a very, very stalwart advocate for voting rights. And I think she has a lot going for her as a potential candidate
1: as well. And finally, in this last minute, there's Dr. Nirav Shah. There's, of course, there's the governor who suspended her campaign as Graham Plattner was crushing her in the Democratic primary for Senate, Governor Janet Mills. If you can talk about, as you all move forward, what would it mean if Plattner stayed in the race?
9: If Plattner stayed in the race, I think it would be extremely difficult to beat Susan Collins. I think there already were a number of people who were feeling like maybe they couldn't support him after the abuse allegations. They might not have voted for Susan Collins, but they might have sat it out instead. And I just don't think that he's going to have a path forward. His numbers in polling went down significantly after the sexting and the initial abuse story.
1: And it doesn't look like he will, based on the video that he put out. But we'll continue to follow the story. As some say, as goes Maine, so goes the nation. Amy Fried, professor emerita of political science at the University of Maine. She writes on Maine and politics in her Substack, Political Sightlines, her latest piece, After Plattner Withdraws, What's Next? Coming up, we go to Turkey, where the NATO summit is underway. Stay with us.

0: attacks on Iran, calling them absolutely necessary while telling Trump, quote, I'm with you. Rita's comments came after Trump castigated NATO allies for refusing to aid the U.S. and Israel in attacks on Iran. Ahead of the talks, Rita praised NATO members who've committed to spending at least 5% of their gross domestic product on their militaries, a key demand of the Trump administration. Trump, meanwhile, refused to rule out additional U.S. troop reductions in Europe. But earlier today, he did praise Turkey's president, Recep Tayyip Erdogan.
1: I like Erdogan. I'll tell you, I like President Erdogan. He rolled out the red carpet. He's terrific. You know, he could have gone into the war. A lot of people are saying, like with Bibi, I like Bibi. I think Bibi was a terrific wartime prime minister. But Bibi said rough things yesterday about Turkey and Erdogan. And I said, you know, I spoke to him. I said, he could have gone into the war because he doesn't like Israel much and he doesn't like Bibi much. And he didn't go because of me. And this is a military power. Millions of soldiers. Turkey is very strong.
0: On Tuesday, Trump announced he would lift U.S. sanctions on Turkey that were imposed in 2020. Over its purchase of a Russian air defense system, Trump made the announcement following a lavish state dinner hosted by Turkish President Erdogan, whom he called Turkey's biggest asset. This comes as the mayor of Istanbul and other Turkish politicians, civil society figures and journalists remain jailed on politically motivated charges. Ahead of Trump's visit to Ankara, Turkish police detained more than 100 protesters as they marched to demand Turkey's withdrawal from NATO.
2: NATO's crimes around the world are apparent. They have also committed numerous offenses in Turkey, orchestrated coups, and have bases here. And now, shamelessly, they are being hosted in Ankara. I am here today to protest because I cannot accept this blow to my honor. NATO is a very big criminal organization.
0: For more, we go now to Ankara, Turkey, where we're joined by Ruth Michelson, journalist based in Istanbul. Her recent piece for The Guardian headlined, Turkey intensifies crackdown on public life in run-up to NATO summit in Ankara. Talk about what's happening in the street and also people's view of NATO and what's happening right now.
3: Well, I mean, I think it's clear here in Ankara and in Turkey more broadly, this NATO summit is not taking place in a climate of freedom. We saw in the 2 weeks leading up to this summit happening, authorities in Ankara arrested over 200 people in dawn raids. There were members of that group that were arrested that Human Rights Watch pointed out. The authorities have given no clarity about what warranted the arrests, what warranted the accusations that went along with it, that those arrested had links to terrorism. Things that we do know about at least one of the people who was detained is that he's a prominent LGBTQ journalist. He's the head of an LGBTQ rights organization. There are others who are part of that group of detained people who are environmentalists. So that really calls into question the rationale for this huge number of arrests. There has also been a protest ban enforced in Ankara, and that is a protest ban that extends even to leafleting. So in a way, it's remarkable that there are people that still went out to protest. There were protests on Sunday here in the Turkish capital, about 100 people arrested at those protests, not the MPs that were with them, but 100 other protesters, and then more arrests from anti-NATO protesters yesterday. And so, I mean, the overall picture is one where this is a Turkish administration that wants us to, or wants the world really, and Turkish citizens to focus on Turkey's foreign policy successes or achievements and not what's happening at home.
0: Talk, Ruth, about Turkey's and Erdogan's diplomatic and militaristic interests here, particularly with its geographic position, sharing a border with Iran, with Syria, its proximity to Russia and Ukraine. And President Trump now talking about lifting the ban on Turkey getting F-35 jet fighters.
3: Well, I mean, this is something that we've been hearing throughout the summit is that Turkey has this indispensable place in NATO, second largest army in NATO. Erdogan, when speaking earlier, spoke about the work that Turkey is doing in Ukraine to support President

0: Zelensky and to support Ukraine, including weapon sales. And, you know, this is something that we've heard emphasized a huge amount from international leadership here, that praise for Turkey's role in NATO, and then aversion when asked about whether that means that they would say anything about what's happening domestically in the country. I mean, you mentioned it in the introduction to your program. The mayor of Istanbul is in prison. And we heard NATO Secretary General Mark Rutte mentioned this earlier this week, lots and lots of praise for Turkey, for Turkish weapons and defense production, which is enormous. But also at the same time, talking about, really saying he thinks that the right to demonstrate is very important when asked about Turkey's human rights record, but really not wishing to be drawn on it any further. A coalition of U.S. senators like Jean Shaheen and Dick Durbin, who were here speaking earlier today, and mentioning that there is what they described as widespread concern in Congress about Turkish democratic backsliding, but then again emphasizing Turkey's hugely important place in NATO, especially in light of Trump's demand that other NATO allies step up production to 3.5% of GDP. So the focus here has been about Turkey's essential role in all of this, role in NATO, ability to manufacture weapons, but as I say, a real aversion to talking about what is happening outside of the summit itself.
1: And the significance of what's happening right now, President Trump calling the Iranian leaders scum and cancer and resuming attacks, basically saying the ceasefire is off, and Rutte's support for this, what this means and where the other countries stand.
0: Right. And we also heard Erdogan's praise for that, too. He praised Donald Trump after Trump made those comments and talked about my friend Donald Trump, who's taken decisive action on Iran. And I mean, Trump's comments, obviously, about what's happening with the memorandum of understanding with Iran, really throwing a huge amount into question. I mean, he said some contradictory things in that statement. On one hand, he's saying the deal is over. There's no point in having these talks that were supposed to happen after Ayatollah Ali Khamenei's funeral that is due to conclude tomorrow with his burial in Mashhad. There were meant to be talks about Iran's nuclear program that were meant to take place afterwards. But then Trump also saying that he would task Steve Witkoff and Jared Kushner with, that they would have some discussion about whether these talks would continue, but that really he's the decider. And so I think there is this possibility, really, that things will return to this kind of strange stalemate where we see both sides firing one another, as we saw during the negotiations around the MOU. But that is also a stalemate that can't go on forever. That also resolves nothing. And of course, it still means that every time that Donald Trump says things like this, that calling Iranian leaders scum, issuing these threats, that there is likely to be some response. And so it really sort of extends this uncertainty to a pretty dangerous new place when you hear comments like that.
1: In the last 30 seconds, what do you think the international media is missing? I mean, from the perspective of media in the United States, we hear nothing about the protests and the arrests of hundreds of people in this lead up to the NATO summit and President Trump's presence there.
0: And I think the other thing that we probably shouldn't lose sight of overall is that the mayor of Istanbul is in prison. Those are on charges that where it's been widely questioned about how politicized those charges may be. And that, you know, this talk of democratic backsliding, that has a real tangible thing in the sense that an elected leader is in prison while this is going on.
1: Ruth Michelson, journalist based in Istanbul, Turkey. Her recent piece for The Guardian, will link to it at democracynow.org. Turkey intensifies crackdown on public life in run-up to NATO summit in Ankara. Coming up, we go to Nairobi to talk to journalist Julia Steers. Her new documentary, Inside the Secret Network, Fueling Sudan's War.

0: Mean Love by the Sudanese musician Sinkane. This is Democracy Now!, democracynow.org. I'm Amy Goodman. As we turn to Sudan, where the UN High Commissioner for Human Rights, Volker Turk, has warned another humanitarian catastrophe is unfolding in Sudan's besieged city of El Obeid. The UN Human Rights Council held an emergency session last week as fighting intensified between the Sudanese army and the UAE-backed paramilitary rapid support forces, or RSF, which are vying for control of the North Kordofan state capital. UN experts have urged the international community to prevent widespread atrocities similar to what was witnessed in El Fasher after it was seized by the RSF. Already, UN fact-finding missions have documented summary executions, abductions, torture, and sexual violence in Kordofan. Over 11,000 people, including more than 5,500 children, have been displaced from El Obeid in the last 2 weeks, according to Save the Children. And in the United Kingdom, a top human rights investigator said the British government was uniquely positioned to stop a genocidal massacre carried out by the RSF in Sudan's El Fasher, but failed to do so over economic interests and diplomatic ties with the United Arab Emirates, which is accused of backing the RSF. Nathaniel Raymond of the Humanitarian Research Lab at the Yale School of Public Health submitted testimony to the UK Parliament detailing his team's efforts to warn of the threats. This is a portion of his comments.
1: I will speak personally and I will speak bluntly. My outrage at institutional failure in the face of preventable genocidal killing, I see as a duty to stay angry. As the obituary and the memorial for these people, they deserve someone to be angry for them.
0: We turn now to a new investigation from Lighthouse Reports, Evident, Sudan War Monitor, and Der Spiegel that has uncovered how the United Arab Emirates supports a secret network of military training camps for the RSF that enables them to continue their deadly war in Sudan. This is a clip from the documentary called Inside the Secret Network, Fueling Sudan's War. In this clip, journalist Julia Steers of Lighthouse Reports is at the border of Libya and Sudan reporting on the UAE-backed RSF training camp, supported also by the Libyan National Army, or LNA, a militia in eastern Libya.
2: Analysts say that weapon smuggling at this border has surged by up to 3 times pre-war levels. And it's not just a trafficking route.
3: We're on patrol about 50 miles south of Kufra, and they want us to go back to the checkpoint, but we know that there's an RSF camp about 30 miles in that direction. And even though they say there's nothing going on out here, we actually saw on satellite images as recently as a couple days ago that there is activity over at the camp.
2: Equipment and troops from this training camp have been linked to critical RSF battles back in Sudan. With the help of the LNA, the RSF has set up training camps and staging sites to prep weapons in this part of the desert. We found 4 previously unidentified training camps across Libya. Libyan authorities want these operations to stay in the shadows, but RSF soldiers are posting from Libya on social media.
0: For more, we're joined now from Nairobi, Kenya, by the award-winning journalist and documentary filmmaker you just heard, Julia Steers, producer and correspondent on the documentary Inside the Secret Network, Fueling Sudan's War. Also, the correspondent and producer of the Al Jazeera Fault Lines and Lighthouse Reports documentary released earlier this year, headlined No Exit from El Fasher. So let me ask you, Julia, first, the latest where the UN High Commissioner for Human Rights, Volker Turk, warned another humanitarian catastrophe is unfolding in Sudan's besieged city of El Obeid. What do you know, and what is fueling this?
4: So what we know is that the RSF, the Rapid Support Forces, and the Sudanese Army are fighting for control of El Obeid, which, as you said, is the capital of the North Kordofan region. They have been really brutally, both sides have been launching drone attacks against civilians for the last few weeks, and that's been intensifying. And there is concern now that the RSF could be about to launch a ground offensive, which, of course, is very similar to what we saw during the siege of El Fasher in Darfur. the city of Al-Fashir fell to the rapid support forces in October. So what we're hearing is the international community, you know, warning of an impending humanitarian disaster. These drone attacks have also struck critical infrastructure, which could be potentially limiting people's access to water, to electricity. So it is believed that there is already a humanitarian crisis ongoing inside El Obeid. But of course, the real fear is that this will be, you know, another repeat of Al-Fashir, where civilians were subjected to really extensive and grotesque war crimes at the hands of the RSF, who eventually went on to take that city.
0: Talk about the role of the United Arab Emirates, Julia.
4: So this war, which is often categorized in international media as a civil war, is really a proxy war on both sides. On the side of the RSF, their main backer is the United Arab Emirates. And there's no question that the RSF would not be able to have gotten as far as they have, to have claimed nearly as much territory as they have, without the really robust support of the UAE. The UAE backs the RSF for a couple different reasons. Some of it is ideological. They would say that they are fighting the Islamists to back the Sudanese army. Other reasons include just loyalty to the RSF's leader and economic reasons and interest in gold and in infrastructure in Sudan. But what they've done during the course of this now over 3-year war, in terms of their support for the RSF, is establish this really robust network across Africa, including in Chad and in Libya, where we went, to funnel weapons, fuel, money into the RSF and into their fight for control of Sudan. And they've also established a training network where they train RSF soldiers in Libya. Reuters did some reporting about an RSF training camp in Ethiopia. So they're providing training as well as Colombian mercenaries to help train RSF troops, and in some cases even fight alongside RSF troops in Sudan. So we're talking about a really extensive network of logistics and training and financial backing from the UAE.
0: For your investigation, you spoke to 7 RSF defectors in Libya. In this clip from your documentary, we hear from one of the defectors who spent 3 months at a training camp outside Benghazi. He said the heavy weaponry he trained on at the camp came from the United Arab Emirates.
5: Only the plane coming showed it's Emirati, but the ammunition boxes and the weapons, as well as the cars, none of which had anything to indicate it's Emirati. Except for one type of armored car they sent, and it was Emirati. You can see made in Emirates.
6: Can you show me where the camp that you were at in Benghazi is?
5: All the way to the camp. The camp is there.
6: So this road led all the way out. Mm-hmm.
5: That's the camp.
0: In this clip from the film, Julia Steers, you speak to RSF spokesperson Dr. Ala El-Din Nagood, who repeatedly denies they got any support from the United Arab Emirates, UAE.
7: There's much of allegations that's mm-hmm. not true, and we defended and we wrote in our statements against.
8: Mm-hmm. The UN Security Council said British small arms, both target systems and engines for armored personnel carriers that were sold by the Brits to the UAE, were then found in Sudan to be on the RSF side.
7: It's exclusively mm-hmm. sold for the Emiratis, and the Emiratis give it to us.
8: Correct. No. There's also the report that European-made mortar shells also sold to an Emirati company and then transported through a convoy in Libya, where there's a lot of evidence that you guys were moving stuff through Libya, that those also ended up on the RSF side.
7: No, you know, Libya, this area became an open market for mm-hmm. weapon. Mm-hmm. You can get weapon from wherever you want.
8: Sure.
7: And it's a market, so you can get, if you have money, you can get mm-hmm. a weapon from there.
8: He rejected the claims of our RSF sources about their training in Libya. So do you deny that there are any training camps for the RSF outside of Sudan?
7: It's all our stuff, training camps in our borders.
8: There are no training camps outside of Sudan. What ultimately do you want to get out of this war? You're saying it's for all of these just causes, but what is the ultimate end game?
7: We are looking for a new Sudan.
0: So that's the RSF spokesperson. Julia Steers, talk about what he's denying. What is the UAE's interest here in perpetuating the civil war between the Sudanese army and the RSF? And then what about countries like Britain and the United States, who are very close to the UAE?
4: So he, the RSF, and the UAE vehemently deny the UAE's role in the war, which at this point, you know, is a sort of ridiculous denial. It's really the worst kept secret of the war in Sudan. He is denying what we saw with our own eyes. He is denying what we documented, you know, a year's worth of social media analysis of RSF presence in Libya at training camps in the desert, at training camps near the capital, Benghazi. He's denying a very extensive documentation of the presence of UAE-backed Colombian mercenaries in Libya, in Sudan, traveling through Libya into Sudan's Darfur region. So as I said, he's denying this very extensive network that the UAE has established, including in Libya. And, you know, as you mentioned, the role of the UK or in the US in pressuring, you know, a critical partner of theirs, the UAE, has been very minimal. So, you know, there has been very little pressure on the UAE to actually acknowledge their role or to stop the flow of weapons and troops into Sudan.
0: And what is the UAE's interest here?
4: So the UAE's interest, you know, in part, I think we have to recognize that they are a country with almost limitless resources. So to a certain extent, we could just be seeing they have backed one side and they're going to continue dumping resources into that side until the end. There has been some points of the war where analysts would wonder, you know, when the RSF was sort of on the back foot, and analysts would wonder how long will the UAE keep backing a potentially losing horse. But now we've seen the RSF has taken all of Darfur. They're putting up a very fierce fight in El Obeid, and there is absolutely no sign of UAE support slowing down. In the long term, they have an economic interest in Sudan, in Sudan's gold trade, in Sudan's agricultural trade. They also do not want to see an Islamist-backed government installed in the Horn of Africa. And so the Sudanese army is backed by Islamists. So they would obviously prefer that the RSF would be the party that eventually takes over Sudan.
0: This is a clip from your documentary that looks at how the UAE has brought Colombian mercenaries into the conflict.
9: Well, they did talk about it. But the general consensus is that the Emiratis brought and paid them.
2: The UAE has sent hundreds of Colombian mercenaries to Sudan, many making stops in Libya to train and fight alongside the RSF. They're contracted by Global Security Services Group, a UAE-based company with links to the Emirati government. With the help of Conflict Insights Group, we analyzed telephones located at Camp 17. Using publicly available phone data, we found evidence of one suspected Colombian contractor at the site. The phone was active at Camp 17 in June 2025.
0: Julia Steers, if you can talk about the significance of the Colombian mercenaries being brought in by the UAE as we wrap up right now.
4: So the Colombian mercenaries are brought in to train the RSF specifically on these new types of weaponry that are then being trafficked into Sudan. And they were considered to be really influential in the fight in Al-Fashir, which fell to the RSF a few months ago, both in terms of training. And there was some evidence of them being on the ground, actually fighting alongside the RSF in Al-Fashir. And so, of course, there is a concern that in other battles, the RSF will continue to get this training on specialized weaponry and that they could be backed
0: Julia,
4: up by the Colombian mercenaries.
0: In this last 20 seconds, the human toll, if you can address that.
4: In El Obeid, there's concern about hundreds of thousands of civilians, you know, and we have seen an utter lack of true care by the international community for the amount of civilians that are being targeted and killed in this war.
0: Julia Steers, award-winning journalist and documentary filmmaker, correspondent in the new Evident Media Lighthouse Reports documentary, Inside the Secret Network, Fueling Sudan's War. Thank you so much for being with us. I'm Amy Goodman. This is Democracy Now!, democracynow.org, The War and Peace Report.
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11: By age 75, approximately 5 out of every 6 adults is living with at least one chronic health condition. Unfortunately, the last 20% or more of our lives are spent sick because of our lifestyle choices. And by age 75, more than 80% of adults are living with at least one metabolic condition, such as high blood pressure, heart disease, diabetes. But we can change this. This does not have to be someone's destiny.

0: Hello and welcome to Aging Matters, a program featuring aging-related topics of interest to older adults and their families. I'm Cheryl Beversdorf, your host. According to the CDC's National Diabetes Statistics Report, 3 out of 4 Americans age 65 and older, and nearly 2 out of 3 ages 45 to 64, are living with diagnosed or undiagnosed diabetes. Many have complications of the disease involving other health conditions, reduced functional status, and higher mortality. Today, my guest is Jacinda Shapiro, a registered nurse and certified diabetes care and education specialist. Jacinda will talk about all aspects of diabetes, including types, risk factors, symptoms, diagnosis, and treatment. And she'll also explain how older adults with diabetes can address underlying causes of diabetes and establish new wellness routines to stay healthy and active. So welcome, Jacinda, and thank you for joining me today.
1: Thank you, Cheryl, for having me on Aging Matters. It is a true pleasure to be here with you today.
0: We're delighted to have you because this is such a timely topic and we want to learn a lot about it. Give us some basic information first to get us started. Explain what diabetes is and the main types of diabetes so we kind of know what we're talking about during the interview.
1: Diabetes is actually a group of conditions where blood sugar levels become too high because the body either isn't making enough insulin or it can't use the insulin it's making effectively. There are two main forms that impact how much insulin the pancreas makes. This is type 1 diabetes and also LADA, sometimes referred to as type 1.5. This is latent autoimmune diabetes in adults. In these conditions, the immune system mistakenly attacks insulin-producing beta cells that are in the pancreas, resulting in little to no insulin production. There's gestational diabetes, which occurs during pregnancy, and this does increase a woman's risk for developing type 2 diabetes later on. But for the main focus of our conversation today, we're going to talk about pre-diabetes and type 2 diabetes, which by far are the most common forms. Pre-diabetes is a very serious metabolic condition. It's not just a warning sign for type 2 diabetes. By the time someone is diagnosed with pre-diabetes, the pancreas is working overtime to produce insulin to keep blood sugars in normal range. About 40% of the adult population has pre-diabetes, and of course, that number increases as we get older. When that system is impaired, and it's most often due to lifestyle choices, sugar remains high in the blood, and over time, that damages blood vessels. In fact, it can damage all organs, negatively impacting the entire body.
0: Jacinda, you mentioned sugar. We've been told for decades that sugar causes diabetes. Is that fact or fiction?
1: That's fiction. We now understand the disease process much differently. Type 2 diabetes develops because of insulin resistance. And the major driver of insulin resistance occurs when excess dietary fat accumulates in tissues that are designed to stay lean. This includes our liver, our muscle, and our pancreas. The sugar does not cause diabetes. Fat does, and specifically saturated fat. We've actually been able to see this with MRI imaging. As fat begins to accumulate inside organs from our food choices over time, insulin can no longer do its job effectively. Think of insulin as a key, and it gets signaled when we eat to open up the door of our cells to allow all sugar, also known as glucose, in. But when we eat a lot of fat, it gums up that lock and insulin cannot open the door. Sugar isn't the problem. The body's primary fuel is actually sugar. And insulin isn't the problem. The root cause is too much fat, and specifically saturated fat. Most of those living with type 2 diabetes will require insulin after 10 years. Because the root cause of the disease is never addressed with medications. We are only treating symptoms with diabetes medications.
0: It sounds like what you're saying is that type 2 diabetes is preventable. And if so, can it be reversible in some people through these lifestyle changes?
1: Yes, type 2 diabetes is almost always preventable. Most of the time, it is caused from our lifestyle choices on the end of our forks that are too high in saturated fat and too low in fiber, and the fact we're not moving enough. That's exactly what happens when we manage those living with type 2 diabetes. High blood sugar is the symptom. Excess fat is actually causing the disease. And if we focus on only lowering the blood sugar without improving insulin sensitivity by reducing fat, we're treating the symptom instead of the cause. As fat is cleared from the liver, the muscle, and the pancreas through healthy lifestyle choices, meaning fat down and our dietary fiber up, insulin sensitivity improves and blood sugars come down is preventable. If we identify it early and address the underlying causes, we can significantly reduce the risk of it progressing to type 2 and much of the long-term damage that follows.
0: Tell us, in terms of the clients that you see, why is diabetes more likely to affect older adults?
1: The risk of diabetes significantly increases as we age. By age 65, as you said, 1 in 3 adults has diabetes. 2 in 3 have prediabetes, but 80% of the people who have prediabetes do not know it. And unfortunately, many people think prediabetes is harmless because they haven't crossed that threshold over to type 2 diabetes. Metabolic damage has already started, and it's the same process that eventually leads to heart disease, kidney disease, fatty liver disease, nerve damage, and other complications that often begin years before the diagnosis of type 2 diabetes. And diabetes is a leading cause of death, but we don't really die from diabetes. We die from complications like heart disease, which is our number one killer globally, or liver failure. Unfortunately, the last 20% or more of our lives are spent sick because of our lifestyle choices. And by age 75, more than 80% of adults are living with at least one metabolic condition, such as high blood pressure, heart disease, diabetes. But we can change this. This does not have to be someone's destiny.
0: And since, sadly, sometimes older adults do have other chronic symptoms due to other issues that they're dealing with, health issues, talk about the common symptoms of diabetes. If people should start worrying about the fact that they might have diabetes, what should they be looking for?
1: Well, some of the most common signs are when we're thirsty, when we're urinating a lot, being tired and fatigued, having visual changes or blurred vision, increased hunger, and any unexplained weight change, whether up or down. When people get sick frequently or they don't heal quickly, tingling, numbness in hands and feet, these are all signs of diabetes.
0: Do you hear from the folks that you see that they think, oh, well, this is just a common form of aging. I'm getting old, and so I expect to have this. Is that sometimes the case, that these symptoms that you just described can be mistaken for just normal aging or some other condition that an older adult might have?
1: Yes, many diabetes symptoms develop gradually and are often mistaken for normal aging. You know, for example, being tired or fatigued or having to urinate a lot or throughout the night or having visual changes are commonly attributed to getting older rather than blood sugar dysregulation. And because of this overlap, diabetes and prediabetes can go undiagnosed for years without routine screening.
0: Tell us about tests which are used to diagnose diabetes that our listeners need to know to assess metabolic health and the potential for reversal. What should folks know in terms of there might be a cure, there might be help for me?
1: Well, the test to diagnose diabetes is called an A1C, which assesses blood sugars over a 2 to 3 month period, fasting blood glucose, and also oral glucose tolerance tests. But the two that are the most common that most physicians are using to diagnose diabetes is A1C and fasting insulin level. If someone's A1C is 6.5 or higher, this confirms diabetes. While if it's between 5.7 and 6.4, this confirms prediabetes. It's important people understand what their A1C is and what a normal, healthy A1C is. It's more important than knowing your weight. A fasting blood sugar above 126 milligrams per deciliter, 126 or higher, it indicates diabetes. And if that fasting blood sugar is between 100 and 125, that indicates prediabetes. It's also important to understand that an A1C of 5.6, which is considered normal, is not optimal because diabetes doesn't develop overnight. It's gradual, and most people live with prediabetes for 10 plus years. For myself, when I work with people, I want the big picture because we're not just trying to reverse insulin resistance for those living with type 2 diabetes, but most health conditions go hand in hand. Undesirables love to hang out with one another. So people who live with diabetes often have heart disease. They have high cholesterol or high blood pressure as well. The first thing I want to know is how much insulin is someone's beta cells producing and how insulin resistant is somebody? And if someone has type 2 diabetes, what's the likelihood that they could actually reverse it? So along with an A1C, I check a fasting insulin level and a C-peptide level. These give insight into how hard the pancreas is having to work and how much insulin the body is actually producing. This also helps to make sure that we have the right diagnosis. Because as I said earlier, we have rising diagnoses of type 1 diabetes in people who are older. And 75% of people who are older who are diagnosed with type 1 diabetes are first misdiagnosed with type 2 diabetes. And then when we look at the cardiovascular impact and inflammatory markers, it's really important to get a baseline and continue to track a lipid profile, which means someone's total cholesterol, their LDL, their triglycerides, and some genetic markers that can be impacted through lifestyle, which is ApoB and LP little a. In fact, ApoB is now recognized as the most important indicator, more important than LDL, at someone's risk of having a heart attack or stroke. And C-reactive protein, which provides information on inflammation going on inside the body. In fact, the new guidelines are when lipid panels are done that we are doing CRPs as well.
2: And I believe these are all blood tests, correct?
1: Yes, these are all blood tests. Everything I mentioned were blood tests.
2: Obviously, those would need to be ordered by a physician, either your primary care doc, or in your case, I'm assuming that perhaps you could order those tests as well. And is that a part of blood sugar monitoring? Because obviously you're expanding beyond blood sugar, but I just wanted to make sure our listeners understand what they do on a regular basis in terms of making sure that their insulin levels are okay versus when they go to the doctor and get these tests that you're talking about. Just wanted to clarify that.
1: Most of these tests, like a lipid panel, these should be done with, you know, annual tracking. And most of the lab work is actually done before a doctor is ever going to recommend blood sugar monitoring, having their patients check their blood sugars at home.
2: Many of the tests that you're talking about were things that would be blood work. But yes, kind of segueing into blood sugar monitoring, what does that look like? Is that something that someone wears a monitor on their arm or does something at home? Give us a little bit of information about what that would look like. And again, in terms of blood sugar monitoring, are there certain kind of monitors now that are different than it used to be? What should we know?
1: Well, first, most people don't begin to track blood sugars at home unless there's a reason why. If we have normal blood sugars, there's no need to be checking our blood sugars at home. But typically, something gets caught on lab work that a physician or a nurse practitioner or a physician's assistant finds. And blood sugar monitoring can be really important because for those who have prediabetes or type 2 diabetes, it can help them to understand how their food, how they move, how they sleep, stress, and how medications all impact their blood sugars. It provides feedback. So instead of guessing if your choices are negatively or positively impacting your blood sugars, so people can learn patterns and have informed decisions on their care. For people who are insulin dependent, it's essential for safety. It helps to prevent low and high blood sugars as well. You can now pick up, besides doing a finger stick through a blood glucose meter, you do not need a prescription for that. You can pick those up at any pharmacy. It's important to understand that you know what you're looking for as well. We want to be checking our fasting blood sugars first thing in the morning. And best is to actually have fasting blood sugars under 90 in the morning. Our first goal when we're working with people who have prediabetes or type 2 diabetes is to get that number under 100. There's also continuous glucose monitors where it monitors blood sugars 24/7 in real time with alerts. Most of these have to be ordered by your doctor, but there are some now that are over the counter that people can use. But again, it's really important you know what you're looking at and you know what a normal blood sugar is. Our blood sugars should wax and wane through the day, but they should stay within normal limits.
2: And so if someone does a, I think you said a finger stick, then do they put it in this monitor and then that's how they get the reading? I just want to make sure people understand, what do these monitors look like? If I went into the drugstore, what would I be looking for? And I'm also concerned, should I do it myself or might my caregiver need to do that monitoring for me?
1: First, it's important not everyone needs to be checking their blood sugar in the morning. So if something has been caught through your primary care visit that you have elevated blood sugars, your doctor may recommend that you check them at home. You can ask for guidance from a pharmacist at any pharmacy. They're small. You have little lancets that you actually poke your fingers with. Most people can check their own blood sugars. They don't necessarily need a caregiver to do this. And you actually take a little bit of blood. It's not that painful to actually poke your finger. And you squeeze out a little drop of blood onto a strip, and it gives you a blood sugar reading. Now, depending on your healthcare provider, they may ask that you write this number down first thing in the morning, but they may also ask that you check your blood sugar before you eat. They may ask that you check your blood sugar 2 to 3 hours after you get done eating. They may ask that you check your blood sugar right before you go to bed, because this can help to determine if you need medication or how you're progressing through lifestyle changes as well. It gives a lot more information so the doctor and you can also work as a team together. For people who can't check their blood sugars, if they have a loved one, anyone can help to perform this test. The continuous glucose monitors, I have people of all ages and even people with different disabilities. I have people who have Downs and autism and people who are also in assisted living conditions wearing them as well. Often their caretakers assist in making sure that they're managed correctly, but they have become quite the mainstay for managing diabetes. Again, if someone requires a continuous glucose monitor, this is usually someone with type 2 diabetes, usually someone on medication, and this is usually being prescribed by your doctor. And as of this year, the recommendations for diabetes is that anyone taking insulin, we should have them on a continuous glucose monitor. And the recommendations now are that they are using an insulin pump if they are using insulin.
2: Okay. Earlier in the interview, you talked a little bit about health complications. So I'd like to turn back to that to emphasize the importance of why we need to be monitoring our sugar levels. So first of all, help us understand, why do people living with diabetes develop health complications over time?
1: Recently, I was at a medical conference where a physician said, essentially, we have one disease with different symptoms. And why? We are one vascular tree, a single interconnected network of blood vessels. We, in fact, have over 50,000 miles of blood vessels running through our body, and if stretched out end to end, it would wrap around the world a minimum of 2.5 times. So over time, high blood sugars from diabetes can damage the entire network. Chronic elevated blood sugars damage the lining of the blood vessels and the nerves that supply oxygen and nutrients to every part of the body, including the eyes. And this is why diabetes is the leading cause of blindness. It impacts our kidneys that filter all of our toxins out of our body. It's why we can end up with nerve damage. You know, imagine the blood is flowing at a certain rate. And when blood sugars are high, the blood becomes very thick and tenacious. And our blood has red blood cells that carry oxygen throughout the whole body. It'll start offloading oxygen before it makes it to the small vessels behind the eye and or at the bottom of the feet or inside the kidneys or inside the brain. So it'll start offloading oxygen before it can even make it to those tissues. And when blood sugars are high, red blood cells change shape. They become rigid. So then they can't even make it into these vessels. And if we can't get oxygen and nutrients throughout our body, this is what causes complications from diabetes. As I mentioned earlier, we don't really die from diabetes. We die from complications from diabetes. And that first complication is heart disease. Up to 80% of people living with diabetes will die from heart disease, but yet heart disease is preventable and it is reversible. And it comes from the same root cause that type 2 diabetes does. And then secondary, we can end up with kidney disease. But again, most people with kidney disease don't die from kidney disease. They die from heart disease. MAFLD, which is called metabolic associated fatty liver disease, it used to be called non-alcoholic fatty liver disease, is the leading cause of liver failure. It's important to understand that if you have type 2 diabetes, you have a degree of fatty liver disease because fat first begins to develop and build up inside the liver before you develop type 2 diabetes. And then our extremities, when we have numbness and tingling in our hands and feet, again, this is because we've impacted our very important blood vessels that carry our nutrients and our oxygen throughout our body.
2: So what I'm hearing you say then, given these complications, that daily lifestyle choices may prevent these complications. Would you agree?
1: All complications are due to our choices. Daily choices around our food quality, how we move, how we sleep, stress. Stress impacts our blood sugars and our inflammatory process. Substance use, drinking alcohol or smoking, directly influence blood sugar levels. They influence our blood pressure, our cholesterol levels. And food is never neutral. It is either promoting health or it harms our health. And the consistency of lifestyle interventions can dramatically reduce the risk of complications, prevent progression, and sometimes help people to reverse chronic disease.
2: You've been mentioning blood pressure very often, and certainly it is something that is worrisome because oftentimes people don't take their blood pressure, they don't know what it is. But tell us again why it's important, not only in terms of monitoring the blood sugar, but monitoring blood pressure as well, especially, of course, for people living with diabetes. What's a normal level? Is there a range in which a person with diabetes should stay as far as their blood pressure levels are concerned?
1: Yeah, well, this again is really important because heart disease remains the number one cause of death globally. And in people living with diabetes, accounts for 2 out of every 3 deaths. It is the most important modifiable health condition that's associated for death from any cause, meaning high blood pressure is what leads to most reasons of why we die. But yet high blood pressure is not a normal part of aging. It is largely a lifestyle, diet-driven condition. A normal blood pressure optimally is 120 over 70, and that systolic number is the top, diastolic is the bottom. But the goal is to make sure people stay top number under 130, bottom number under 80. But optimally, it is 120 over 70. We see in rural communities and in places that are called blue zones, where people live very healthy, long life without medication, without disease, we actually see in these communities that when we're young, our blood pressure is very low. When we go through hormonal changes, it ticks up a little bit. But as we get older again in healthy communities, it goes right back down again. We don't see this in westernized countries. And it is driven by too much sodium, too much fat, and we stop moving.
2: Well, and I want to talk more with you about those dietary things in a moment, because I know you're a strong proponent of talking about foods. But I did want you to share about cholesterol. What are those numbers that people need to be mindful of in terms of monitoring?
1: It is best that a total cholesterol, now you'll see on lab work where it says under 200, but we know, and you will see cardiologists making sure that total cholesterol gets under 150. We also see this happen naturally in people who live in blue zones as well. An LDL is best under 70. You will see lab work where it says under 100, but the rate of heart attack or stroke substantially is reduced when it's under 70, and even best when the LDL is under 50. But it's important to understand about cholesterol. Blood sugar, blood pressure, and cholesterol are not separate issues. They are all interconnected drivers of damage within the same system. And also the new marker of ApoB, which many people are now tracking, that blood work that is like the LDL, which indicates one's risk of having a heart attack or stroke. These numbers are elevated. That is driven by insulin resistance. It's driven by too much saturated fat in our diet. And when all three of these are elevated, meaning someone has a high blood sugar, they have high blood pressure, or they have high cholesterol, the risk of having a heart attack, stroke, kidney failure, liver failure, or vision loss rise dramatically. These are complications that people die from who are living with diabetes. And again, the most powerful part is that the same lifestyle strategies, a whole food, plant predominant diet, moving daily, getting restful sleep, stress management, and social connections improve all three of these markers at once. We are not treating isolated numbers. We are supporting one integrated vascular system.
2: You mentioned smoking, and I just want you to verify again why smoking is particularly harmful for people living with diabetes.
1: Well, first, it's important to understand that smoking is harmful for everyone. If you're living with diabetes, it just adds kindling to the fire. So it triggers insulin resistance. It actually prevents insulin from doing its job. So sugars get trapped in the blood. Cigarettes contain over 7,000 toxic chemicals. They destroy tissue. They restrict blood flow, meaning preventing the blood vessels from dilating and getting all the oxygen and nutrients throughout your body. It directly causes most lung cancers, chronic obstructive pulmonary disease. It rapidly damages blood vessels, leading to heart attacks and strokes. And of course, having diabetes substantially increases your risk of having a heart attack. It also compromises our immune system. And the nicotine is what actually constricts arteries, destroying our vascular tree. So quitting smoking is one of the best health decisions anyone can make living with diabetes or even not living with diabetes. And it should come before dietary changes.
2: You've been talking a lot about the clinical aspects and the physiological aspects, but talk a little bit, Jacinda, about the mental health and emotional well-being. The fact that one has to monitor their blood sugar and some of the other aspects that you've already been talking about, can that wear people down in terms of their mental health and emotional well-being, these folks who are living with diabetes?
1: Oh, of course. This is a really important subject. Health is not just physical health, it's mental health too. And living with diabetes can be emotionally and mentally demanding. The daily demands around monitoring blood sugars, managing food choices, medications, and the fear of complications can contribute to diabetes stress, anxiety, and depression. The emotional burden is real, and it can significantly affect both the quality of life and also blood sugar control. What's important to understand is that this connection goes both ways. Mental health and metabolic health are deeply intertwined. Chronic stress and depression can actually worsen blood sugar control through hormonal pathways like increasing cortisol and adrenaline, while unstable blood sugars can also negatively impact mood, energy, and cognitive function. There is a strong connection between the gut and brain and microbes that live inside of our gut. We haven't talked about this, but some of your viewers may have heard of the gut microbiome and some may have not. But we are actually more microbe than we are human cells. And the majority of the microbes are bacteria. And 70% of them live in our gut, and they do amazing things. They regulate our blood sugars. They regulate our blood pressure. They regulate our lipids. And by the way, they only eat plants. It is specifically the fiber from plants. And when they are properly fed, they also make most of our neurotransmitters like serotonin, that happy hormone. They actually make 95% of it, and it gets taken up through the vagus nerve and immune system and different metabolic pathways. The gut-brain connection is very real. What we eat directly influences the gut microbiome, and this directly impacts our ability to manage stress, anxiety, and help to regulate depression as well. When the microbiome is deprived of fiber, our ancestors ate over 100 grams of fiber a day. And unfortunately, the average adult today is only eating 15 grams of fiber a day. We lose diversity of these invisible allies, these life-promoting microbes, which can negatively impact our well-being as well. But again, ultimately, we are not dealing with separate systems. This is one interconnected network. The brain, gut, heart, our pancreas is all working as one vascular tree, one metabolic system. And when we support one part of it, we support the whole person, including mental health.
2: You've been mentioning a plant-based diet. So let's talk about that, because I think sometimes people get a little concerned. Ooh, you know, what is plant-based? Does that mean I'm going to have to eat leaves? Am I going to become a tree hugger or whatever? And they think that somehow they're just going to have to totally change their diet. So what do you recommend in terms of a plant-based diet? And might that then impact the need for medications? What should folks that are listening who might have diabetes or pre-diabetes, what should they know about this plant-forward eating pattern that you very much advocate for?
1: Well, it is important to understand that every medical association actually recommends a plant-based diet. It is recommended through endocrinology, cardiology, and in fact, it is part of the guidelines for kidney disease as well. Our number one nutritional deficiency is fiber. I do think it is important.

0: does a plant-based diet look like? It looks like a diet that is abundant, full of fruits and vegetables, intact grains. And when I talk intact grains, it doesn't mean white rice or our packaged food that, you know, comes as that grain. I'm talking intact grains, brown rice, wild rice, farro kamut, oatmeal, barley. There are tons of whole intact grains. It's important to understand that not eating grains is actually a risk factor for developing diabetes. And we want to be consuming legumes, and legumes are lentils, beans, and peas. In fact, this is one food group that is universal in all blue zones and has been proven to extend healthy years lived. We want to be packing our plate with more plants. There is a doctor by the name of Dr. Michael Greger who has a great handout called The Daily Dozen. He wants to think about adding, not taking away. If we start thinking about what we can't have, it actually works against us. Our limbic system is always listening. And when we think about anxiety and stress, when we have more anxiety and stress, we end up doing the opposite of what we should be doing to promote our health. So we want to think of things in abundance. And just to add, there are lots of plants we may not be eating. And we could go to the grocery store and think to ourselves, we should be eating the rainbow. So look in your cart and think to yourself, am I eating something purple this week? And if you don't have anything purple, go find it in the produce section. Just think about adding one thing at a time. We know every single addition of a plant food, a vegetable, a piece of fruit, a bean improves your health and decreases your risk of chronic disease.
1: Jacinda, would plant-based discourage, for example, like fish or chicken or any other kind of protein, or should the protein really only be coming from plants? What do you recommend for people with diabetes insofar as protein?
0: No one's missing protein unless they don't eat enough. It's very important to understand that only plants and fungi can make the 9 essential amino acids. Animals, cows, chicken, fish cannot make essential amino acids. The original protein actually comes from plants, and protein deficiencies are a real thing. It is called starvation. It's called kwashiorkor, and it happens to people as we get older because we're lonely and maybe we don't eat as much. And if you don't eat enough, you can end up with a protein deficiency. But if you eat enough, and if you were to only eat wheat bread, and you ate, let's say, 1,500 calories of wheat bread, you would get double the amount of protein that you need. And we're always concerned about protein and people as they get older. And it's really around the fact that they're not eating enough. And we want to make sure that people are eating enough. And this goes back to social connections as being an aspect of our health as well. Your protein source matters. Plant proteins reverse disease. They prevent disease and they reduce inflammation. So I don't want people to get taken away with thinking that this is an all or nothing. We want to start adding to the plate. But all animal protein, you got to think about the package, increases inflammatory markers. There isn't an animal protein source that doesn't. Animal protein, all of them contain cholesterol. Your body makes all the cholesterol you need. You don't need to consume it. They are all high in saturated fat, including fish, including chicken. What we're trying to do is reduce that. So instead of thinking about taking away, again, I want to go back to adding things on the plate. So if we start to shift on higher protein plant foods, like beans, lentils, peas, we start to push out some of the things that have no fiber. Understand animal proteins have zero fiber. That is the number one nutritional deficiency. That's what feeds your gut microbes that also regulate your blood pressure, your cholesterol, your blood sugars by 4 different pathways as well. So we want to think about just adding to the plate to displace the things that are harming us. And that's where the focus should be, is on the positive spin on this.
1: What would be your recommendations then for like yogurt or cheese or ice cream or cottage cheese? Is that something that's a no-no or in moderation? What would you suggest?
0: Moderation is a myth. If things harm us, eating smaller amounts of them harm us. It just takes longer.

0: quicker when we eat smaller quantities of them. It's important to understand that dairy is the number one source of saturated fat. So in eating anything that's refined, like ice cream, again, we are what we eat. I think it's important, though, that we don't get so caught up on things. We're just trying to make one little change at a time. Dairy is one of the first things I take people off of because it is the driver of type 2 diabetes. Dairy contains no fiber. It is high in saturated fat, and most dairy is high in sodium. Cheese is loaded with sodium, and added sodium in your diet increases your blood pressure, and that's your number one modifiable risk factor from dying of a heart attack or stroke.
1: The final thing that I would like to hear is sugar. Obviously, we all have a sweet tooth, and we don't want to give up sugar completely if we have diabetes. What do you suggest in terms of snacks or just a little something? What do you share with the people that you educate every day?
0: Well, I think it's important to understand why we choose some of the foods that we do. Over 75% of the food in our grocery stores now is ultra-processed. You know, I remember in the early 70s when my mom would not feel like cooking. And so she would send me down for my TV dinner. This is when convenience food came out. I would pick out my Salisbury steak and my brownie for my TV dinner. Processed foods now make up most of the calories people consume. This is by far the biggest driver of chronic disease. And this is not by accident. This is by design. Food companies know it. They hire scientists and doctors. If you have fat, salt, and sugar, and you have at least two of them combined in the right way, it stimulates areas of our brain that light up the same way drugs do. And we want more, and we can't stop eating it. And they have hijacked our brains. And so they have reprogrammed what should naturally taste sweet to us. So I think putting anything in our body that harms us still harms us. And there is lots of ways that we can find food that is natural, that stimulates those same sensors, but heals our body. You know, we can make ice cream out of just blending up bananas and freezing it, you know, or any frozen fruit. I don't know anyone who's perfect. When I became plant-based, I did this. My late husband was a physician, and we had the green egg and the barbecue, and our middle child was diagnosed with failure to thrive, and we couldn't control his asthma. By 30, I had high blood pressure, I had high cholesterol, I had lupus, and by 40, I had precancerous bowel polyps. A friend of ours, a physician, told us to read the China study, and overnight, you know, we changed our diet. I reversed my lupus. So this became my labor of love moving forward. What we put in our body can either increase inflammation or decrease it. What did I love most? I loved dairy. I can guarantee dairy is what drove my autoimmune disease. And so what did I love most was ice cream. So every once in a while, I don't keep it in the house. It's rule number one, because if I don't keep it in the house, I don't have to worry about willpower. It's just not here. I keep fruit in the house, so I don't have to worry about willpower. And if I want it, I have to make myself leave the home to go get it. But I do find if I go out to have something that's not healthy for me, I tend to want it because that highly processed, refined sugars that are not good for your body, high fats that are not good for your body, will trigger you to want more of it. And you don't know how to stop eating it either. If you have a big bowl of broccoli, you will stop when you're full. If you have a big bowl of ice cream and that tub is still in your freezer, you'll go, oh, just a little bit more. So you'll go back for just a little bit more. So I think trying to reprogram our brain to what real food is, because also it is important to know that children born from 2000 on are not expected to live a longer life than their parents. And we are all role models for our children and our grandchildren. I want my children, my grandchildren, to remember some of the lifestyle choices I'm teaching them. And I know from my own work at any age, anyone can improve their health. So I want us to go back to how we're designed to eat, to look for food that can heal us for our sweets, which include making what's called nice cream.
1: Food is so connected with social activities as well. And so speak a little bit more about social connection and support from friends or family that influences diabetes outcomes and long-term health. Is there really an awareness of, no matter if everybody is having cake and ice cream, you're going to have something that's healthy? How do people handle that, both, as I said, social in terms of social engagement, and even the attitudes of family members or care partners towards people with diabetes? Because it's hard when you're the only one who's eating something with fiber and everybody else is eating processed foods. How do you instruct your clients about how they can address this issue?
0: The social connection is so important. We are wired to be social creatures. And often social connection is often overlooked, but it's actually a pillar of health. It's one of the pillars through the American College of Lifestyle Medicine. And when we are missing these social connections, it negatively impacts our health, even if we are eating well and exercising every day. Not socially connecting, the body interprets as stress. But unfortunately, almost everything we do is around food. And we need to start to shift as a society about how we connect. I think about every time a friend calls me and says they want to get together, they never say, hey, let's just go for a walk on the beach. They're like, where do you want to go to eat? You know, it's always around food, right? And that's not going to change, but our perspectives about what we should be eating and how we eat, we can start to shift. You know, humans have shifted through the centuries, and we want to make health a family journey. As we start to make changes, this is the hardest area to make changes. And in the beginning, maybe we just focus on the things we can control at home. And then as we become more confident, we begin to make those changes later in life. I can tell you now, I make no compromises in my health being out at social connections. I don't miss out on them for anything. But I think about like going to see the movies. When my kids were young, what'd we do? We got tons of soda and popcorn and candy. We now come with nothing, but yet we're still going out to do things. When it comes to connecting with our family, we first model things. I think it's important that we don't also try to shove down someone else's throat something else that we're learning and we're doing for ourselves. We are the best example by just living it, and people become curious, and it doesn't stop us. So if you're at a birthday party and you're learning new lifestyle practices, that piece of cake or one meal is not what harms us. It's just not. It's the repeat that happens over and over again. But I can guarantee you, as people shift towards healthier practices, we want to stay there with healthier practices most of the time. But diabetes should never be viewed as an individual burden. We should see this as a family journey. And when there is enough support, we see that healthy behaviors, we adhere to them better. We have improved emotional resiliency, and it all positively improves our blood sugars. I have a patient who has a couple of grandkids, and at first he would take his grandkids out to a restaurant that promotes disease. And as I said, children are some of the fastest growing rates of chronic disease that we see now. We have type 2 diabetes. We have heart disease in children. A child with high blood pressure will take on average 19 years off of their life expectancy. So we now have a shift in his practices. Now his time with his grandchildren are spent going to the store. And I said, are you eating something purple? You know, eat the rainbow. He allows them to go pick something from the produce section that they want to eat, a color that they want to consume. They go home, and part of their time is cooking in the kitchen together. Health is a family journey.
1: Are there certain instances where medications might still be necessary for people with type 2 diabetes?
0: I am certainly not anti-medication. First, anyone living with insulin-dependent diabetes requires insulin, without a doubt. And unfortunately, we are seeing higher rates of insulin-dependent diabetes. This is another reason why I always want to check a C-peptide level and assess where someone may be misdiagnosed to make sure that they're getting the right medication that they need. Also, when people have been living with diabetes for a long time, and if we destroy enough of the beta cells, which happens, most people living with type 2 diabetes for 10 plus years will actually need medication. And that's very appropriate. Now, my focus on helping people who are living with forms of diabetes or living with heart disease is to only take medication that is necessary, try to change their lifestyle practices so they take the least amount or no medication. I have worked with many people who have completely come off of all medication, including cholesterol-lowering medications, blood pressure medication, and blood sugar medication as well. I am not here to tell anyone what to do. I am here to provide education and guidance and support. This should be a self-choice. And if someone doesn't want to make choices, then one's healthcare provider can help them with different medications. We have more and more medications coming onto the market to help them manage their diabetes. But it is important to understand that we have more medications today for diabetes and heart disease than we ever have before, but we haven't flattened the curve. Heart disease and diabetes continues to trend up because medications don't address the root cause. But again, this needs to be a personal choice. And if someone loses some of their ability to make insulin, but they want to make lifestyle changes, medication should be very appropriate. And I want people to think of it like wearing glasses. Like, I would not wear glasses if I need it to see and I need some medication to be healthy, then that's appropriate. But if we can prevent diabetes, if we can reach it early so we need less, because medications and supplements don't come without harm. We sometimes just move on the plate something else that may harm us from them. So less is better.
1: Any trusted resources that you recommend for diabetes prevention or insulin resistance, lifestyle-based approaches you've talked about so much today?
0: I come from a medical background and I use evidence-based medicine. So there is a number now of trusted science-based resources available for your listeners to learn more about how to prevent diabetes, how to reverse insulin resistance, and even reverse type 2 diabetes. First, I think it is really important for everyone to understand that major medical associations support a plant-predominant eating pattern. This includes American Diabetes Association, the American Heart Association, the American College of Cardiology, the National Kidney Foundation, and the American College of Lifestyle Medicine. So across all health conditions, heart, kidney, cancer, diabetes, the consistent message is that diets centered around a whole food diet that consists of vegetables, fruits, beans, lentils, whole grains supports better metabolic health and lowers one's risk of chronic disease. For people who want a simple starting point, as a diabetes educator, I would suggest reading the book Mastering Diabetes. It is written by two people who live with type 1 diabetes, Cyrus Kambada and Robbie Barbero. It explains how to reverse insulin resistance, how to reverse type 2 diabetes in very understandable language and shows how food and lifestyle can improve blood sugar control. Also, there is an organization called the Plantrition Project. They use the power of the plate and they have a free quick start guide. This is a nonprofit organization that trains doctors and healthcare professionals like myself how to use food as medicine. There is a ton of structured programs that can help people step by step. There is Physicians Committee for Responsible Medicine. They offer an assortment of excellent free and often low-cost resources, including diabetes-focused education and meal planning tools. The Rochester Lifestyle Medicine Institute offers a short medically guided jumpstart program focusing on whole foods and rapid improvements in blood sugars, cholesterol, and blood pressure in just 15 days. It's also worth noting that the U.S. Department of Veteran Affairs has a program called Whole Health. This is a program that integrates plant-based diet and lifestyle medicine into routine care through the VA system. There's many other educational platforms as well. Forks Over Knives, Center for Nutritional Studies, the McDougall Program, and some senior-friendly learning platforms like Get Set Up. These are all focused on practical plant-based lifestyle education tools. I want people to know that they don't have to change everything. And if they do want to change everything, they don't have to change everything at once. People should start small, start simple. They need to start where they are. One of the first easiest steps is just to add more fiber into your day. And that means choosing foods like beans, lentils, oats, fruit, vegetables. You don't have to be perfect. Just begin by adding one extra plant food to a meal. The second step is to gradually reduce your dietary fats. This comes from animal foods, processed foods, and added oils. You don't need to eliminate everything, but just small reductions can make a big difference on how your body handles blood sugar and insulin. And finally, try to move every day. A short walk, even 10 minutes, can significantly improve blood sugar control. Aging well matters, so keep it simple. Fiber up, fat down, and move a little more every day. These changes, practiced consistently, are what improves metabolic health.
1: Well, that sums it up very nicely. I want to thank Jacinda Shapiro, registered nurse and certified diabetes care and education specialist, for joining me today. Thank you so much for all of the information that you've shared, Jacinda.
0: Thank you, Cheryl.
1: 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And remember, age is just a number, not a label. I'll be back again with you next week.

Well, that's Sooner or Later by Eliza Gilkinson. 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Of course, past programs are available, always available as a podcast, or anytime on classwars.org, classwars.org, the last 10 programs, and a lot of other links to our guests are right there. Well, our guest today is going to be Harriet Linowitz. She's a professor, activist, author of a brand new book, Selling Israel, Zionism, Propaganda, and the Uses of Hasbara. And we talk today about how the apartheid state of Israel is glorified in public relations and also in descriptions. So we'll look for that in about 30 minutes into the program. Harriet Milinowitz, professor, talks about her book, Selling Israel, which brings to the views and opinions expressed on this program are not necessarily those of this station, its board of directors, not even its constituents. Just the views of me, Fred, and I'm bringing you up to date on America's hidden class wars.

0: Well, that's The People's Day by Otis Gibbs. We use it as the introduction to the first part of Activist Radio. We call it History You Didn't Learn in High School, but it's really the history of social struggle. Not studied in high school, rarely studied in college, never seen in your media. Social struggle, how to change our society beyond voting. We don't disparage voting. Voting's very important. But there's so much more that you have to be to be an activist and really change the direction of this country from its focus on 800 billionaires who call all the shots. We can see that in every piece of news we get, how important the very richest of us have accumulated incredible power, especially in the federal government. All right, we're going to go back in history to April 9th, 1898. And that's the day that Paul Robeson was born in Princeton, New Jersey. He would go on to become a real hero of the left, and I would say the most influential black leader of his time. Also, he was the true Renaissance man of his age. He was an acclaimed athlete. He was an actor, a famous singer, cultural scholar. He was a lawyer. Most of all, he was a radical spokesperson for the black human rights. As an artist, I come to sing, but as a citizen, I will always speak for peace, and no one can silence me on this. That's his statement Paul Robeson gave as the reason why he was such an activist. He was also an All-American football player, put himself through Columbia Law School by playing professional football on the weekends. It's a real merging of personalities. He was a good 6 to 8 inches taller than anybody interviewing him as well. He was a huge person, both in personality and in physical strength. Robeson would go on to present a historic petition to the United Nations. I'm going to read part of it. "We charge genocide, the historic petition to the United Nations for relief from a crime of the United States government against the Negro people," unquote. Well, it was a book-length document that cataloged hundreds of lynching cases and the, quote, "clear pattern of government inaction," or actually complicity. It was charged that in the 85 years since the end of slavery, more than 10,000 African Americans had been lynched. The petition goes on to cite the UN's official definition of genocide, quote, "any intent to destroy in whole or in part a national, racial, or religious group is genocide. The oppressed Negro citizens of the United States, segregated, discriminated against, and long targeted violence, suffer from genocide as a result of the consistent, conscious, unified efforts of every branch of government. If the General Assembly acts as the conscience of mankind and therefore acts favorably on our petition, it will have served the cause of peace." Well, with the Cold War raging, the U.S. did everything it could to prevent the U.N. from even debating the petition. Our country blocked it from even being considered by the U.N. Commission on Human Rights. Moreover, the House Un-American Activities Committee called Robeson to testify about his behavior, and he was blacklisted, and his famous recordings were all erased. The U.S. State Department even seized his passport, restricting him from leaving the U.S. for 8 years. Of course, by that time, he had a career that spanned many, many countries, so having to stay in the U.S. for 8 years is an attempt to cripple his singing career. And the FBI maintained also a long listing of invasive spying campaigns on every part of his life. Robinson's name was removed from All-American football teams. Newsreel footage of him was destroyed. His last testimony before the House committee showed no consternation or remorse. He reminded the committee that he was a lawyer and that the Communist Party was a legal party in the U.S. In fact, he probably never signed on to the Communist Party. There's no proof that he ever was part of the Communist Party. He stood for their right to be a party in these United States. And he closed his testimony to the committee, the McCarthy Committee, by saying, quote, "You gentlemen belong with the Alien and Sedition Acts, and you are the non-patriots, and you are the un-Americans, and you ought to be ashamed of yourselves." Well, that's the question. Are we, the white people of America, ashamed of ourselves? Have we ended the racism and violence that we treat other nations and peoples with? Are Palestinian children starving in Gaza the direct result of our white privilege? Are the hospitals and schools being bombed in Iran the result of a white Christian gone mad? Someone we elected as president despite knowing what a race hater he really was. No, the war crimes being committed in the Middle East will be forever called the American genocide. But let's hear some of Robinson's words. They're sort of hard to come by. I found it in Australia. Possibly other countries hadn't done as thorough a job erasing his presence. So let's go to an interview first, and then we're going to go to a song. And the song is Paul Robeson singing to the Scottish miners, because part of his dedication to both peace and justice involved support of the various labor unions. So the thousands of people coming out in Scotland to hear him is a great video if you want to watch it on YouTube, lining up all tens of thousands of white Scottish workers lining up to hear their hero. So let's hear Paul Robeson, and here's the interview with Paul Robeson from Australia.
1: How is it that the American Negro, who for so long has been a second-class citizen in the United States...
2: Still is, I'm sorry.
1: How is it that he's contributed so much to American culture?
2: Well...
1: Music, dance, you know, everything you can think
2: well,
1: of.
2: Well, I have to be very modest about that. I would say certainly as we look at the African peoples in Nigeria, for example, I just got a wonderful invitation to go to Nigeria to be present at the installation Governor General Ezekwe, an old friend, who will now, and I had to cable him, I'm in Australia. I certainly would like to be with you, but I'm out here with some good folks. But I'll get to Nigeria later.
3: Mr. Robeson, so, do you feel that Africa is to some extent an affinity for it, a home, or do you still feel America is essentially your home? How do you feel?
2: I'll come to that in just a second. But to come back to it, so I would say the Africans and the American Negroes have turned out to be an extraordinarily gifted people. The great tragedy is that by not making us full-class citizens as yet in America, they may be losing, I don't know how much yet. And to come back, I would say that unquestionably, I am an American, born there, my father slave there. Upon the backs of my people was developed the primary wealth of America, the primary wealth. You have to have accumulated wealth to start, you know, to build. Mm. You did it another way here in Australia. You had to build your accumulated wealth too. Mm. You just came and took it. You know what I mean? And that's what they did in most of the countries. That's what you Europeans did. You just took it. We got to catch up with you a little bit. And so in America. So there's a lot of America that belongs to me yet. You understand? Mm. But just like a Scottish American is proud of being from Scotland, I'm proud for being African. Now, in our school books, they tried to tell me that all Africans were savages till I got to London and found most of the Africans I knew were going to Oxford and Cambridge and doing very well and learned their culture. And even once somebody had the temerity, after one had conquered the Chinese people and imposed upon them the opium trade and everything else, to suggest that they were a backward people, just the people who had been civilized so long over the rest of you folks didn't make any sense at all. So somewhere it was wonderful to find about the colored peoples of the world that they were very advanced. So I would say today that I'm an American who is infinitely prouder to be of African descent, no question about it. No question about it. I'm an Afro-American, and I don't use the word American ever loosely again.
3: Now, this was the feeling
2: that's right.
3: that when you're in London about 1937-38, you really had the world at your feet then. I mean, you're a tremendous success, you're recognized all over the world, and yet you went back to America. This was the feeling that took you back?
2: I felt I had to go back to my people, that's right. The going was tough, and today I can go back. I just had my passport renewed. I could go back to pretty tough times now. But any time I could get a telegram next week that the Negro people had gathered somewhere in one of their conferences, as they could, and say, Paul, in the difficulties that are going on in America, would you come back and help us? I would take the plane as soon as I finished my engagements.
0: All right, we're going to go right ahead on to the Paul Robeson scene to the Scottish miners. So let's listen to that.

I never died, says he. I never died, says he. In Salt Lake City, Joe, says I, am standing by my bed. They framed you on a murder charge, says Joe.

sitting there as big as life and smiling with his eyes. Says Joe, what they can never kill, went on to organize. Went on to organize. I dreamed I saw Joe Hill last night, alive as you and me. Says I, but Joe, you're 10 years dead. I'm

peanut, you don't already. Well, that's The Light by Jamie Kiedis. Lead into the next part of Activist Radio. Has its own website, fantasylandmedia.org. That really is a decades-long look at the failings of our corporate-controlled media. The failing stories or the missing stories are all keyword searchable, of course. So check out fantasylandmedia.org to get a sense of what stories are missing. Missing because of the problem of the corporate-controlled media, where all the news is made by the people in charge, the corporations, and of course your very own government. All right, our first story is from the Daily Beast. Quote, President Donald Trump has been forced to confront concerns about his mental health after issuing a profanity-laced Easter tirade against Iran over the weekend. It's a high-stakes press conference on Monday. Trump outlined the dramatic rescue of the U.S. pilot down inside Iran, as well as the rapidly escalating war that has entered its fifth week. But questions turned to his expletive-filled rant on Sunday, which raised serious concerns about his mindset. Quote, Tuesday will be a power plant day and bridge day, all wrapped up in one in Iran. There will be nothing like it. Open the F and straight, you crazy bastards, and you'll be living in hell. Just watch, he wrote. Well, the New York Times didn't speculate about the sanity of our president, despite the fact that members of his own party have. Is this the New York Times protecting the image of our government, despite how erratic and just plain crazy he has been? The next story is from Common Dreams. University of Washington removes Mideast Center director who criticized U.S.-Israeli war on Iran. Quote, there's a chilling effect on not just my academic freedom, but that of my colleagues. Anyone who dares to speak out against the war and against aggression, said UW professor Ari Fani. The University of Washington has removed a professor from his role as director of the Middle East Center after he criticized the illegal U.S.-Israeli war of choice on Iran and condemned Zionism and the settler colonial movement of the Jewish hegemony in Palestine. There is a chilling effect not just upon academic freedom, but that of my colleagues. Anyone who dares to speak out against the war and against oppression, he said. Well, people are losing their jobs, aren't they? They're just like the McCarthy era. But where is the New York Times to report on these jobs being lost? Not there. And lastly, we have a story from Common Dreams. Quote, Trump openly flaunting his war crimes, unquote, as U.S. bombs Iran's civil infrastructure. Quote, the President of the United States would like everyone to know he is acting with criminal intent in case there is any ambiguity, a U.S. law professor said of his social media post with the bridge bombing footage. After pledging in a primetime address that the United States and Israel would bomb Iran, quote, back to the Stone Age where they belong, President Donald Trump on Thursday shared a video of the U.S. blowing up an Iranian bridge and promised much more to follow, unquote. Well, this is another story that the New York Times just didn't cover, did it? Is the New York Times at this point protecting the image of the United States in the rest of the world? I think that's possibly what's happening here, sort of skirting the issue of is the president crazy, just because it would look so bad for the empire. I think that's possibly what is happening. Well, we're going to go to a song. The song is by Macklemore, and the song itself is Hinds Hall 2. Let's go to that.

0: All right, that was a great rendition of that song. The Macklemore Hinds Hall 2. And just as good as really the first one as well. We're going to go to our guest now. This is Harriet Milinowitz, professor, a retired professor, activist, author of Selling Israel, Zionism, Propaganda, and the Use of Hasbara. And we talked today about essentially how that's created. It's a long and involved book, but intensely interesting, because we're really looking at the effect of the war to legitimize what Israel has been doing all along. And in the process of creating its media sense, we get to compare it often to the Nazis, how they used scapegoating and how they used language to sell the war to the German people and just to sell the genocide to the German people. So I think it really has some interesting aspects, and I really enjoyed reading it a great deal. It's a neat read. And so again, Harriet Milinowitz, professor, activist, author of Selling Israel, Zionism, Propaganda, and the Uses of Hasbara. Let's listen to that.
1: All right, Harriet Milinowitz, yes. Thank you so much for being on Activist Radio today.
2: Thanks for having me, Fred.
1: You've been writing this book for a while. And the book is Selling Israel, just came out recently. And how long has it taken you to write this book? Are you constantly bringing in new material for the book? And did it take you 15 years to write it?
2: It took me 20 years to write it, actually.
1: Okay, that was...
2: And most of that time I was teaching at Long Island University in Brooklyn and was, busy the way you are when you're teaching. But I also, I think, got into the topic maybe before I was fully ready for it. And I had so much background research to do that partly that took up the time. But I kind of researched the whole history of Zionism, the whole history of Palestine, and the whole history of propaganda. And I learned an awful lot, but that did take time.
1: Has the... several years ago, we weren't using words like genocide. I mean, that was, nobody used that. And has that changed the obvious signs of a genocide, of destroying a people and its culture? Has that changed the writing of this book?
2: Well, I have an epilogue that's a post-October 7th, 2023 epilogue, because I felt all along that things should be brought up to date, and that talks about what's happened since then. I think that the 2014 siege of Palestine by Israel was pretty genocidal, too. I think they've been pretty genocidal all along. Genocide is a legal term. I'm not a legal person. I use it because legally expert people have led the way in using it. And it's a powerful term for a lot of people. But to me, the point is you don't kill a whole lot of people and damage their entire lives and infrastructure and universities and hospitals. You just don't do that. And you, whatever you want to call it, even if they didn't call it genocide, I would have the same feelings about it.
1: You have a nice section in there about going, must have been Cornell encampment and talking to the students. So you put in the terms of research for the book. So has this been your approach for many years, talking to students and seeing, how they differ and what ideas they have?
2: Well, the Cornell encampment was different because these were students who were mainly already protesting the genocide that was going on, and there were encampments all over the country, and they were being repressed. So that was big news at the time, and these were more self-selected students. But for many years, I taught a course called Palestine in Literature and Film, and I taught it at LIU for many years, and then after I took early retirement, I taught at Ithaca College for 7 years. I was part-time there. But I continued teaching that as a seminar there, and it was quite popular. And most of the students who took the course felt that they just didn't know enough. That's why they took it. And so I didn't have a huge amount of pushback. I didn't have a huge amount of cheerleading. You know, it was, they felt like they didn't know. And so many of the students were, while they were Jewish and Palestinian and other Arabic students, most of them were American Christians who were afraid of being called anti-Semitic, expressing their interest in this topic too much. So they really did want to learn. And I think it very much is a learning experience. I tried to present all points of view, not as equally valid, but just so that they knew what they were. I think you have to know everybody's motivation in order to really understand a situation.
1: And the complexities of so many opinions, I think, makes it difficult to, you know, sum up the effect of this. How do you see your book being different than a number of other books that have come out about Israel-Palestine? We've really, the gate has been, the dam has been ruptured, and the books are coming out, aren't they? And back

0: I would include Ilan Pappé, Nora Masalha, Rashid Khalidi, Edward Said got the ball rolling, really. He wasn't a historian, but he definitely got this going. And I feel like what they did was break through that barrier of lies that people believed in. So that by the time I was writing my book, a lot of those lies were exposed. Not everybody had been exposed to their exposure, but it wasn't a big secret anymore that things like the history of the Nakba and the refugee crisis of 1948 and other things like that were lies. So what I could do is use their research to say, okay, these are lies. I don't have to prove it to you. If you want to know, you know, go to these places. Here's what they said. But my aim here is to figure out how they pulled this off. How did they make these lies seem like truth? And a lot of what I look at in the book is what the theorist of propaganda, Jacques Ellul, called the propaganda of integration, which he distinguished from the propaganda of agitation. And the propaganda of agitation is like when you're in a war and they say you're with us or with the terrorists or something like that. And propaganda of integration is a million little, composed of a million little things that disrupt your life, and that symbols and stories and official legends, flags, those things that construct the sense of the justice of your own society. And it's not just Israeli society, and it's not just American society. This is what societies do generally. There's a revolution, there's a new writing of all the textbooks and all of those things. So I look a lot in this book at how things like holidays and songs and, you know, all kinds of things shape both Israelis and American Jews and other Americans' sense of the justice of Israel's cause. And so I'm looking at that as the backdrop for encountering new information and looking at how information even gets encountered. What happens when historians go into archives that have been closed ever since 1948 and discover that what they've always been told and believed is not true because they're finding the written testimonies of the
1: people who went through it. How does Benny Morris fit in? You know, when you read about his description, he's admitting a lot of what went on during the Nakba and admitting to a lot of things that many Zionists do not want to admit. But on the other hand, he isn't the perfect person for attacking Zionism either. What's Benny Morris's problem?
0: Well, I do write about Benny Morris and his conversion in the book. Basically, he's a brilliant researcher who went into many archives and got an incredible amount of material and was responsible for changing a lot of the discussion in Israel and beyond on what happened in 1948. And so he provided all this information, but then he was very attacked by his colleagues and countrymen, and he kind of chickened out. And he didn't have the courage to continue to stand up and say, yes, you know, this is what we did, and this was wrong. And so he basically just changed his opinion about this. He stuck to the facts that he had unearthed. Now he said, well, we had to do it or we wouldn't have had a Jewish country. We wouldn't have had Israel. So this was necessary. And you can agree with or disagree with that. Obviously, I very much disagree with it, and so do many other people. But and it discredited him a lot as a moral person. But his research still stands and supported

0: a lot of further research by others, which has been invaluable.
1: Mm. At one point in the book, you talk about describing the how a Zionist achieves what you say is inner peace. And at one point you say a lobotomy is helpful. But then you go on talk about the balance theory, and how does that fit together?
0: Well, I do want to say I'm not just saying that a lobotomy is helpful for Zionists. I'm saying lobotomy, and I'm speaking metaphorically, and ironically, it's helpful for anybody who experiences cognitive dissonance, or, you know, what George Orwell called doublethink, which is believing two opposite ideas at the same time. In order to really feel inner peace when you're doing that, you need to have some kind of metaphorical lobotomy. So I wasn't just speaking of Zionists there.
1: Right, right.
0: What's the other part of the question?
1: Well, I was also interested in the balance theory. And
0: the balance,
1: you talked about the news reporting, and I think that's so easy to fall into. We're being fair. We're balancing the pros and the cons of the argument, where in lots of ways, genocide doesn't invite a balance. What is the balance to murdering, you know, a people? What is balance? We're talking about balance, and maybe we're talking about the same thing.
0: Yeah, well, that's something that a lot of people, Palestinians and people in solidarity with Palestinians, have been complaining about, including myself, for many years, that in any public forum where you try to have, let's say, an anti-Zionist or Palestinian solidarity activist speak, they will cancel the event, often under pressure, unless they can provide a counter argument, an opposing argument, you know, the opposing views approach. And so this is very, and I gave a number of examples of that in the book, ranging from the Modern Language Association to a high school in the Bronx and, you know, many places. But this actually, I explain in the book, and I don't know that anybody's made this connection before, but I think this goes back to the tobacco industry and what's called the tobacco industry.
1: That's a great part of your book. Really, I think that helps help me understand the concept, you know.
0: Well, that's good. So maybe I should just explain it briefly, which is that, and there's this wonderful book called Merchants of Doubt by Oreskes and Conway that is about the tobacco strategy and how it was put into use for a lot of other scientific so-called debates that weren't really debates, like climate change and acid rain, secondhand smoke. But basically the idea was that scientific researchers were starting to say that tobacco was quite injurious to your health, could cause cancer, heart attack. And so the industry fought back, and they hired their own so-called researchers who published opposite strands of research, saying, oh no, tobacco is fine, it's not a problem. And the point was not to just convince people that tobacco was not harmful, but to plant doubt in people's minds, to say, well, you know what, there's still a debate going on, there's this side and there's this side, it hasn't been resolved yet, so who knows, maybe for now you can keep on enjoying your cigarettes until there's something conclusive that happens. And at the time, people were not noticing that the tobacco so-called researchers were not publishing in peer-reviewed scientific journals, and a lot of them were publishing in major media that was not peer-reviewed the way real scientific work is. So a lot of people who were lay people to the sciences didn't realize the different provenances of these two areas of research. Also, the media can just take up anything it wants. They can just say, so-and-so says this. And they don't have to go and start unearthing what the truth is underneath it. So they'll say, well, this guy says this, and that guy says that, so the jury's still out. And that's what I call, and Oreskes and Conway call, the manufacture of doubt. And that's what I think is central to the balance argument with Zionism and Palestine, which is, well, the Zionists say this, the Palestinians say that, everybody has their opinion, everybody's biased. So how are we ever going to know?
1: Yeah. Yeah, it was an interesting section. Also, I was interested by Christian civilization. Now, you get a lot of right-wing, ultra-right-wing people who are talking about Christian civilization. Where does that come in, and why does this group care about civilization? I mean, is this another sort of a hidden racist term?
0: Well, Christian Zionism preceded Jewish Zionism by quite a while. And it was from there that you got things like a land without a people for a people without a land. It might not have been those exact words, but that concept came from Christian Zionism. And it came from Britain. A lot of English Christians were very influenced by the Bible. And so, and the idea also of Christian Zionism is that eventually Jesus will return to earth and there'll be the rapture, and all the people who are believers will go to heaven and those who won't will perish. And of course, the Jews are not going to be believers. They usually leave this part out. So you have people like Netanyahu eagerly, you know, egging them on. But it's the end time kind of belief that inspires that. And it's again, a very historical view of the Bible and what it portends.
1: And 35 million people in the U.S. are Christian Zionists? You know, is it that many? I mean, that's just hard to believe.
0: Yeah, it's huge. And I don't know the number right now. I put in whatever number I had at the time that I wrote it. But it's a huge movement. And, you know, it's a part of the Christian evangelical movement in the United States.
1: Yeah, I was interested to see that poor Mark Twain doesn't fare too well when it comes to talking about the Palestinians. And,
0: well, that's what the Zionists say, but they clearly haven't read the book. They haven't read Twain's book. Because this comes up a lot. They'll say, do you know what 19th century American writer went to Palestine and said it was desolate and undeveloped and awful? And, you know, I'll say, yeah, Mark Twain, and if you read the book, you'll find that he's making fun of everybody there. And he's not saying anything seriously. The whole book is satirical. And he makes fun of a lot of his fellow travelers from the United States who are very enthralled with being in the Holy Land and, you know, kind of are credulous about everything they encounter. But he really makes fun of them as well. He makes everybody his Mark Twain. So,
1: yeah. I mean, yeah. It's hard. In his time, I think he was the anti-racist writer that is still, you know, read a lot because of his understanding of racism. I was reading your book. I wasn't completely aware of that. I didn't know he was... criticizing racism rather than sort of perpetuating racism, because a lot of his books, he takes people and sort of makes them into monsters. As Huckleberry Finn goes down the Hudson, he meets worse and worse racists and more dangerous people, till at the end, I think Mark Twain couldn't finish the book, and finishes it in a very strange way. But
0: I think the whole discussion about his racism comes very much from Huckleberry Finn and Huck's relationship to the slave Jim, who he goes down the river with. And again, there's some tongue in cheek there. Huck keeps feeling guilty that he's helping Jim because he feels that's the morally wrong thing to do, to help a slave run away. And that story has been rewritten recently as the novel James, and I'm getting up. I can't remember. I know this is not the fault of that author. It's the fault of my aging brain, but I'm going to just see. Yeah, Percival Everett wrote a prize-winning novel called James, in which, just in the past few years, in which he redoes Huckleberry Finn very drastically, and the book is great. But people sometimes say Finn really was racist, and others say it really was anti-racist. So I guess, as Recipes and Conway would say, the jury is still out on that one.
1: Well, actually, we have just a couple minutes left. Usually I ask a question about how difficult it was to publish a book that's critical of Zionism. And so I'll ask you that question, too. At times, did you feel people were angry at you, or that you paid a price for writing a book that obviously criticizes the country of Israel, criticizes their tactics, and even exposes their double think? So have you paid the price at all as far as writing a book that really questions Zionist enterprise?
0: The only way I really paid the price was at LIU, Long Island University, where some really dumb administrators who had the power to stop me from getting a sabbatical to write it did so. And there was a big petition that went around the world, you know, that was signed by hundreds and hundreds of people, but they didn't budge. And that's why retirement finally allowed me to really finish the book. But after that, when I taught the course Palestine in Literature and Film, both at LIU and at Ithaca College, I didn't experience pushback on that. And it was time for me to send out a book proposal. I did, and there was another publisher that was interested, but a friend of mine said, they're so expensive, nobody will, even libraries can't afford to buy their books. So I shied away from that, and then miraculously, Interlink, which has the imprint Hull of France Press, which is based in Northampton, Massachusetts, suddenly emerged in my life, and that was fantastic. And they're the only Palestinian family-owned publisher in the U.S.
1: Oh, isn't that something? Huh.
0: And I would encourage everybody to look at their website. It's www.interlink.com, I guess. And they publish a whole bunch of multicultural cookbooks, as well as a lot of really progressive children's books. But they also have Arabic literature and translation, and they also have social political commentary that's not just about Palestine or the Arab world, which is their Olive Branch Press imprint, which is what mine is published under. I think they're a really fantastic press. And
1: I'll put a link to their website. You know, when this interview plays, I'll include that link too. So
0: that's people, great.
1: Yeah, would be happy to find out more about that. I have a bunch more questions. We're out of time, but Harriet, thank you so much for that. It was an interesting discussion. Maybe we'll do it again for your next book. What is your next book?
0: I'm not planning any other research book right now, largely because I don't have access to an academic library at the moment. Not being part of, you know, an institution that has one anymore, and I've been cut off from those resources. But I'm thinking my next book is going to be a memoir about the meaningless details of my Jewish upbringing.
1: Uh-huh. Yeah. All right. Well, thank you so much for being on Activist Radio. I really appreciate it, and I think our listeners did too. Okay. Bye now.
0: Bye-bye.

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1: Something.

Welcome aboard, my friends. You are tuned to Modern Jet Set. Thank you for flying the fancy skies. My name is Iris Berkeley. I am your pilot and your flight attendant for flight number 306 of this soundtrack to your utterly fabulous Secret Agent Oh So Funky Life. And Joey Quinones, the vocalist from The Sincere's, just released his very first solo record on Coal Mine. Big reggae flavor on this one. It's called In a Soul Steady Situation. We heard kind of the title track, Soul Steady Situation. We got Nightmares on Wax teaming up with Adrian Sherwood in the background right now. George Evelyn reimagined by Adrian Sherwood to celebrate the 20th anniversary of the legendary record In a Space Out of Sound. It's In a Space Out of Dub. This one is You Bliss. Hope this is a blissful flight for you. You need anything at all, just hit that little button above your head with a picture of a party hat on it, and someone will be over to help you out in a matter of moments. You can also email the flight deck if you'd like any time at all, day or night, at mail@modernjetset.com. Just checking out the flight plan for this one. We are going all over the place, so hold on tight. It's Modern Jet Set.

Thank you for flying with Modern Jet Set. I am Iris Berkeley. We are a little more than a third of the way through this hour-long flight. And that last set started off with Pigeon out of Margate in the UK. The band kind of defies classification. It's on Memphis Industries' 2026 record called Out of National. We heard Today is Another Day. After that, Ed O'Brien's second solo release for the Radiohead guitarist called Blue Morpho. We heard a song called Teachers. And then a certain ratio of something old that's new again. 45th anniversary reissue and remaster of the legendary record The Joy of Sextet featuring vocals from Tilly Tilson, we heard Lucinda. We're going to point this plane in a slightly different direction. We'll also send that drinks card around one more time, so get your order in the top of your mind and keep those seatbelts tightly fastened. It's Modern Jet Set.

Some soulful throwback kind of sounds to bring us to the halfway point of today's Modern Jet Set Flight. We just heard May Powell with Rope You In from her 2025 sophomore record, Making Room for the Light. Before that, Le Imprimé, Norway's Morten Martens is back for a sophomore full length on Big Crown. The album is Fading Forward, we heard Next Summer. And to start off that set, Jalen Nganda, DC gone London soul artist, a new single on Daptone called Doctrine of Love. We got some stuff up ahead in the second half of today's flight that I do think you are going to love. So stay right where you're at. And as always, thank you ever so much for flying the fancy skies.

It's Modern Jets. Thank you for joining us on this hour-long sky party. And if you were not awake to kick off the second half of that flight, well, I'm thinking now you are. First up was Sylvan Esso with a dramatically different sound from Amelia Meath and Nick Sanborn, a single called Hot Slob. After that, The Bug Club, the fifth record from the Welsh duo called Every Single Muscle from 2026 on Sub Pop. Now, if twee punk is a genre, this is it. If it's not, I guess we're starting a new one. We heard Miss Wales 2012. And to wrap that up, La Tigra, legendary great feminist punk rockers on 2001's Feminist Sweepstakes, we heard Fake French. This is a little bit of a plot twist. We're hearing from Sharif Megerman and Ali in the background from 2026's Tara Cat on Habibi Funk. This song is Ombak, Ombak. And if you find yourself in need of some more of these sounds during the rest of your week, you are in luck. You can always find an instant replay of this most recent flight on modernjetset.com, plus archives and other goodies and fun finds for frequent flyers like you. You can always just say hi if you'd like to, anytime at all, at mail@modernjetset.com. We're going to keep these outer national vibes rolling for a while longer. You need anything at all, hit that button above your head and we'll help you out. It's Modern Jet Set.

And my friends, we are beginning our final descent here on Modern Jet Set. In the background, we've got Kun Narin's Electric Fin Band, multi-generational psych rockers from rural Thailand on a 2026 record called Three, It's Poet Wong, Part One. Before that, Babe Rainbow, the Australian psych four-piece from their 2025 Slipper Imp and Shakerator, we heard Sunday. And something really new, powerhouse trio called Societe 25, that songwriter and vocalist Merv Erdem of Kit Sebastian, guitarist and producer Glenn Fallows from Mr. Bongo, and library producer and composer Paul Elliott. We heard the title track from 2026's Yegara, and Alton Gun with Sad Ulup Gulmedim from On from 2018. I'm Iris Berkeley. I want to say thank you for joining me on today's Flight of Fancy. Until next week, may your champagne flute overflow with. I'll meet you right back here next time for another extra fancy flight. If you're anything you love today, you can get more at modernjetset.com. But until we meet again, stay safe, stay sane, stay sassy, and most importantly, stay sexy, my friends.

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2: Today on Law and Disorder, we follow up with part two of an earlier show and look further at recent historic decisions made by the U.S. Supreme Court, a branch of government once relied upon as an important balance between the executive and the legislature.
3: As our guest, Professor of Law, Ellen Yaroshevsky, explains, the Supreme Court continues to upend precedent and reshape our lives.
2: And then next, we learn about the politics of spectacle within the culture that embraces a new trillionaire and the billionaire class.
3: This spectacle impacts language and the realm of truth, according to our guest, Professor Henry Giroux, who says our democracy is getting in the way of the techno-fascist oligarchs.
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5: I'm New York City attorney and author Michael Stephen Smith.
2: And I'm Jim Lafferty, a decades-long political activist and once the national director of the National Lawyers Guild. Today we continue with a review of cases from the recent term of the U.S. Supreme Court. We start with the birthright citizenship case, and then we take up cases dealing with immigration, cases dealing with executive power, as well as other major cases. We'll also look at what many have described as the corruption among the justices of the Supreme Court. Our guest today is once again Ellen Yaroshevsky. Ms. Yaroshevsky is the Howard Lichtenstein Distinguished Professor of Legal Ethics, Maurice A. Dean School of Law at Hofstra University. She is a leading educator and expert in ethics law and serves as an expert witness and advisor to lawyers and law firms. Professor Yaroshevsky is a former commissioner on the New York State Joint Commission on Public Ethics. She has previously worked at the Center for Constitutional Rights and has been in private practice as well. And Professor Yaroshevsky has received numerous awards, including the New York State Bar Association's honor for outstanding contribution in criminal law education. Well, Professor Ellen Yaroshevsky, a warm welcome to Law and Disorder Radio.
6: Thanks so much. It's a pleasure to be here.
2: Well, last week, or actually, I guess it was our last interview with you, Ellen, you discussed how the Roberts Court is engaged in a radical transformation of American democracy. We talked about the court's recent decimation of the most significant achievement in the Civil Rights era, the Voting Rights Act of 1965. We discussed the radical overturning of a woman's right to reproductive choice and the like. Today, we want to focus on the decisions of the last week of the court's term after it decimated the Voting Rights Act. And so the first question I would ask you, Ellen, is this. The last few weeks of the SCOTUS term produced decisions critical to the future, really, of the country. I wonder, therefore, if you couldn't start by telling us about the most publicized decision, of course, which was the birthright citizenship case.
6: Yes. Let me just say that the last weeks were a continuation of a devastating term for democracy. Good for oligarchy, good for corporations, not good for people of this country. But at least they upheld the idea of birthright citizenship, but they did so only by one vote. Regular media portrays this as a great victory for democracy, and it certainly is, of course, but the problem is it shows that only five justices say, well, the Constitution says what it says, which is the Constitution clearly says all persons born or naturalized in the U.S. are citizens, and only five people, includes Justice Roberts and Amy Coney Barrett of the Republican wing. Only five people agreed that was true. Kavanaugh is willing to say, no, it's not in the Constitution, but I'm going to say we can't do this now because the executive order isn't lawful. But he invited Congress, actually, to pass legislation overturning birthright citizenship, which is ridiculous because legislation cannot overrule the Constitution. So that's disturbing enough. This should have been a 9-0 opinion, and frankly, the court should never have taken the case. So that part is really disturbing. Many scholars thought that this whole theory that the dissent bought which is to say that, well, all that the 14th Amendment really means is that it was really only about slaves. It wasn't about other people who came to this country. And you have to be domiciled here for a certain period of time before we're going to consider the 14th Amendment applicable to you. Many scholars thought that theory was nuts, frankly. And the lower court, Judge Kuhnauer, who wrote the opinion, he basically said that. He said it in legalese. So it's frightening that we have four justices who have a bizarre and a wrong-headed view of history, who claim to be textualists, claim to be originalists, but they don't understand the 14th Amendment. For people interested, the majority opinion written by Judge Roberts did an excellent job of going through the history of the 14th Amendment. And it's all laid out very, very clearly. In one of the best dissents of the court that's been written all year, Ketanji Brown Jackson took on Justice Thomas very directly, which is interesting about his so-called view of history, and corrected him and did an excellent job. She also took on the Chief Justice on race. You know, his famous, Chief Justice Roberts, his famous quote is, the only way to stop discrimination on race is to stop discriminating on race. And she took that on as well. It's a highly readable opinion. I hope that they use that actually in high school and colleges to teach about the civil rights era and the history of the 14th Amendment. So the upshot is, you see this, the right wing went after Amy Coney Barrett. They're attacking her as if she's some kind of a liberal justice. They're going to propose legislation. They think that legislation on birthright citizenship is going to win the day over the Constitution. It shouldn't, it won't. Hopefully Justice Roberts and Amy Coney Barrett are not going to change their minds. I can't see that they will, but it'll become an issue for the elections.
3: There were other cases addressing immigration. Can you tell us about those, please?
6: Yes, there were two major cases that sort of undermine this whole idea that people are going to come into the country and have birthright citizenship. One is a case of what's called temporary protected status. Since 1990, under George Bush, we've had laws in this country that people who come from countries where there's armed conflict, where there's disasters, can come into the country. And this case called Mullen v. Doe, it was challenged on behalf. There are 350,000 Haitians in the country, many of whom have hardly been in Haiti ever. They lived in this country forever. And this court ended up saying that if Homeland Security, whoever, decides that they don't want them in the country, they can terminate their temporary protected status. It's called TPS. And it gives a lot of power to the executive branch. It's one of the many cases that give power to the executive branch. So that was pretty horrible. It was challenged because of Trump's statements about Haitians, because you can say that if, in fact, there was racial discrimination in the decision to stop temporary protective status, that's a violation of the Constitution. It's an equal protection claim. And one of the most remarkable parts of this opinion is the court, the majority, 6-3, once again said, oh no, you can't meet the basis for an equal protection claim because Trump's statements, such as, and they're in the opinion, they're in the dissent opinion, that they came from, quote, whole countries, they're polluting the blood of Americans, comments about the filth and disease and the racial stereotypes about Haitians. The majority said, oh, no, no, that's not racial discrimination. And the court said, sorry, any other explanation that Trump can give, which is, oh, it's politics, is sufficient. These are just political words. Very disturbing. People are going to get deported. The second case is called El Otro Lado, which is an organization that's at the border in Mexico. And the court here said that despite the law in this country, despite asylum law, at the border in Mexico, officials do not have to allow people to apply for asylum until they're in the United States. So they can't do the long journey from wherever they've come to the border, finally get there, and apply for asylum. It totally undermines the system that has been created by Congress. Once again, it gives the executive much more authority to refuse access to people who are seeking asylum.
2: Well, speaking of executive power, were there not other cases that addressed this question directly of executive power?
6: One of the most disturbing cases of the entire term is a case called Slaughter, which upends the way the government is run. So people may know of all the agencies that we have in this country, the Food and Drug Administration, science, client, economy, security, airplane safety. There are people who are the heads of those agencies who have always been treated as quasi-independent. They couldn't be fired. People who have expertise, they know how to do highly technical things, things that actually make the modern world go around. And they weren't allowed to be removed without cause. There's all these congressional rules and regulations about how these agencies should operate. Well, this court in 6-3 overturned about a century worth of cases. They've been gunning for this for a long time. Roberts has been gunning for this even before he got on the court, saying, oh, no, we have the executive. It's called a unitary executive theory. It means, sorry, they're part of the executive branch. So the executive, the president, can willy-nilly fire people without cause just because he wants to. And so, you know, think of all the agencies now. Trump doesn't like what they're doing, science, food and drug, airplane safety. He's just allowed to fire them. It's totally upended the way our government functions. And it makes it really clear there's no longer a pretension that they're relying upon law. They really have an agenda. They're working on their agenda. They're working their way through it. The six of them think that their views can overturn a century of the way that the government has operated. It's one of the most devastating decisions.
3: Ellen, can you briefly summarize some of the other decisions?
6: There are many, but I'll just go through a few of them. First of all, there's always guns, all right? So Hawaii passed a law prohibiting carrying a concealed weapon on places like restaurants, hotels, stores, and gas stations, that they couldn't do it unless people had permission of the owner. Court said, oh, no, 6-3, nope, unconstitutional. People are allowed to carry guns in these places. So that's one. And by the way, next term, they're going to take up a case involving AR-15s. One of the most disturbing cases that's going to affect the election significantly is it's Robert's pet project for a very long time, which is money in elections. You may remember we talked about Citizens United, which allowed money, much more money by billionaires to be sent to people running for office. Now what they've done in another 6-3 decision is made it easy for billionaires to just give money directly from the party to an individual. There was coordinated party spending. There was a congressional regulation that prohibited that. And now in a 6-3 decision, they have allowed that. So billionaires are going to be able to spend more directly through the Republican Party. And that's at the same time that the court has significantly undermined voting rights. So it's going to make it much more difficult for people to actually vote. And I think we'll see a lot of the effect of that, particularly in TV ads. So that's one. The other one, women in sports, transgender people in sports. All right. Written by Kavanaugh, who was a coach in women's sports. Many people call him Coach Kavanaugh. Overturned laws in two jurisdictions and said states can now require girls and women's sports teams to be limited only to people who are biologically female. It may be a popular decision among many people because transgender rights are certainly not all that popular in this country. But one of the most disturbing things about this opinion is that typically what a court does is look at the facts of the individual case, the facts of who the plaintiffs are. They didn't do that here at all. They never looked at the facts. But what Kavanaugh did, he made sweeping generalizations and assumptions about danger to women, about how more stronger all the people were who were biologically male. He really made it up. I mean, that's the critique of what he's done. Are there safety risks? We don't know. There were facts. There was evidence presented to him that wasn't true. But nevertheless, once again, it is another justice saying, my opinion matters much more than the facts and matters much more than the law. There are some other opinions as well that overall permit less regulatory power for agencies and reduce corporate responsibility. And so one of them is an opinion about polluters. They ruled in favor of Monsanto, making recovery for people who've been injured by the pesticide Roundup made it much more difficult to prove. Those are just kind of the highlights of the way in which this court has just devastated democracy and helped corporations and billionaires.
2: Let's talk about the court itself and some of the controversy around the court itself. There's been a good deal of attention, has there not, on this question of gifts to the justices, trips and financial disclosure by SCOTUS justices in the past years. Many describe this situation as corruption. Can you comment on this, Ellen?
6: Yes. I mean, to the average person, it acts like corruption. It looks like corruption. It should be corruption. But under the law, it doesn't constitute corruption. And, you know, even if there was, you know, there's a real question as to whether anyone could prosecute a Supreme Court justice. But for the last few years, what we've seen is an astounding amount of monies that are going to some of these justices, like Harlan Crow is the most notorious. So for years, he gave money to Justice Thomas without Justice Thomas disclosing the trips that he went on, very, very exclusive, very expensive trips that was discovered by the Judiciary Committee. But they weren't just luxury trips and gifts. He also got real estate, and including the home where Justice Thomas's mother lives, and he paid for Thomas's grandnephew to go to private school. Okay, so first of all, Justice Thomas should have reported this, and he claimed, you know, he thought it wasn't required to be reported, and people went back and forth on that. So that's him. Justice Alito, you know, he took luxury fishing trips with a billionaire, Paul Singer, who had business before the court. And even when there are motions made saying, wait a minute, you know, you can't be impartial because there's an appearance of impropriety here when someone appears before the court and they've given you all this money, it's up to that individual justice to decide in their own heart of hearts, you know, do I think I can be fair? And of course, they always think they can be fair. And so they stay on the case. So Alito never got off that case. There's also Alito, you may remember that Justice Alito had one of those upside down flags flying at his house, an inverted flag, after the 2020 election. It was published in the New York Times. When the court was considering a 2020 election-related case, does he get off that case? No, no. What did he say? Oh, it's my wife's flag. It's not me. And he had another flag as well, a typical flag that had been flown by Christian nationalists. And he didn't get off any of the cases that were related to January 6th. The Chief Justice, too. The Chief Justice's wife, lawyer, she earned about $10 million in commissions between 2017 and 2014 while she was working as a legal recruiter for law firms and corporations. Some of the firms that paid recruiting fees to her firm had cases before the Supreme Court, and so critics questioned whether, didn't this create at least an appearance of a conflict of interest? And of course, Justice Roberts, first of all, he didn't do anything about it, but he didn't recuse himself from any of the cases that those firms had. But he, too, didn't report the monies accurately. He described her earnings as salary rather than commissions. So, you know, ethics experts, like, that's what I do, talk about why this distinction mattered. It matters, although the problem is the disclosure rules for spouses are limited. So that's just some of what's going on there, but it certainly looks like corruption to the average person, but nothing is going to happen. It doesn't constitute corruption under the law.
3: This is Attorney Michael Smith. I'm here with my former law partner, Jim Lafferty, and we're speaking with Ellen Yaroshevsky, an expert on legal ethics. She's been reviewing for us the recent decisions of the Supreme Court. Ellen, in 2023, under great pressure, the Supreme Court adopted an ethics code. Does that help deal with such issues?
6: Not much, but it certainly makes the justices aware that the public cares and they can't ignore it forever. The problem with the code they adopted, there's zero accountability. The proposals that were made for accountability, that there ought to be someone to review whether or not there's a violation. It should be binding. There should be formal enforcement mechanisms with clear rules for recusals, transparency when justices have connections with parties or amici. It got stalled in Congress along party lines. So, no.
2: Ellen, in recent times, there's been, again, a good deal of discussion about changing the Supreme Court. Outline for us, discuss with us, what are some of those proposals?
6: You know, up until recently, the proposal to add members to the Supreme Court wasn't taken with much seriousness by either by scholars or by people in Congress. But I think now, given what's gone on this term, I mean, it looks, as you say, corruption, it looks terrible. This has been devastating, and it does not look like a court behaving like a court. There are many people who are now open to the idea that we ought to add people to the court. And that can be done, of course, you have to have a different party in power. It can be done by Congress if there's obviously a different president and a different Congress and a Senate. So that's actually being pushed. That's on the table. That's a, I don't want to call that short term, but, you know, if there's a possibility of doing that within a few years or 5 years even, that would significantly change things. The other ideas are term limits, and they're talking about 18-year term limits, staggered terms, so that when someone gets appointed, every person would have 18 years. But that's not going to do much for the current situation, because 18 years is a really long time, and it can't apply probably to the people who are currently sitting on the court. You know, I think the most important thing is public education and pressure. People don't tend to understand what the Supreme Court is, what they've done, why they should care about it. But hopefully what can happen now is that many organizations will begin organizing and taking up what the Supreme Court has done and how, you know, in many ways they're much more dangerous than Trump and what they've done. They've altered the Constitution and the way that we've understood it for years. They're basically sending us back, you know, to pre-Reconstruction. I mean, Ketanji Brown Jackson says very clearly in her opinion, the birthright citizenship opinion, this is like going back to Dred Scott when black people, you know, were not citizens and they were treated so horribly. So we are in trouble unless we're already in trouble, but we're certainly in trouble unless the public begins to exercise pressure and to understand what's at stake when we look at the Supreme Court.
2: Now you've got a highly conservative court, and you've given a very thorough critique of how that court tends to operate. There have been past periods of time in the country when the court has been more liberal, and the right wing complains about the over-liberal nature of the court. Is that what's happening now, or is this different than courts that had one particular point of view in the past?
6: You know, the Warren Court in history was really the only liberal court. Historically, the Supreme Court's always been conservative. But this court's not conservative. I mean, the liberal court did not totally undermine past law, right? They may have built upon it, but they didn't come along and say, well, this law that's been on the books for 100 years about the way democracy functions and agencies, we're just going to change it because we don't like it. And that's what it looks like now. I mean, there are obviously conservative scholars who don't agree with that. But in general, the wholesale way in which they have undertaken to remake democracy in their own image is really quite different than what the liberal court did. The liberal court really, they focused more on individual rights. They didn't focus on the structure of government.
3: Ellen, you advised our listeners they should get involved and educate people. How would they do that?
6: Well, first of all, it would be really good to have people come in and do programs on why the Supreme Court matters to your life. I don't think people tend to understand that. I mean, after all, if we had more people understanding that and understanding the need to put people on the court or courts around the country who actually respected the law and could move things forward, maybe there would be different people elected. I think this should be connected to all the voting rights that they've lost, but it should be connected to all the election work that is going on. It should not be left out of those discussions.
3: So if people want to get in touch with you or organizations that you think are doing good work, what should they do?
6: Well, they can contact me through Hofstra, which is my institutional affiliation, even though I am retired. And there are many good organizations that save the Supreme Court, Fair and Just Government. I don't have the exact names at my fingertips, but you can go online and look at some of the organizations that are working on saving the court.
2: We have some time left. I wonder if you could give us your opinion on this shadow docket. It's certainly being used a great deal by this court.
6: It's really disturbing. You know, the court's always had an emergency docket. They long had one, mostly for death penalty cases, for last-minute stays of execution. But what those are, they're unsigned decisions. There's no opinion. They're unseen, unsigned, almost always unexplained. And it's the judicial equivalent of because I said so. And so when there's no written opinion, it undermines the total power of the Supreme Court, which should be their logic and opinions and the creation of precedent that a person can rely on. And the public needs to understand how sinister this is, because what they have done, you know, under the late night guise of overruling injunctions that lower courts have issued, lower courts working assiduously on facts and on law, writing long opinions, the Supreme Court by shadow docket just overturns that. It's in every single area, and all of them, virtually all, have been 6-3 rulings, with Justices Sotomayor, Kagan, and Ketanji Brown Jackson dissenting on abortion, on voting, on immigration. And it's been really shocking. And there's hundreds and hundreds of opinions now that the court is using. And by the way, the term is not over. Their opinions are over, but their term goes through the summer. And unfortunately, we're probably going to expect more shadow docket opinions. I mean, that's one of the things that frankly could be changed by Congress. They could say that you have to write opinions. You know, the courts may order changes to election rules so close to the date of elections that it's really not fair without issuing an opinion. And, you know, they wrote an opinion saying, oh, you can't order changes to election rules close to the date of the elections, but they never said what's too close. There's a great book by Stephen Blatta called The Shadow Docket that explains the history of the shadow docket, how they're using it, and why it's so disturbing.
2: Well, Ellen Yaroshevsky, I want to thank you so much for being with us today here on Law and Disorder. Thank you very much.
6: I thank you so much.
3: You take it easy, Ellen.
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0: when Donald Trump came back to resume the office of presidency a year and a half ago, the kind of government we were living under was unclear. It was a government where billionaires dominated our mass media, corporations, universities, courts, and the government. Was this oligarchy, authoritarianism, or was it fascism, American style? Last month, the media treated us to the spectacle of Elon Musk becoming the world's first trillionaire. $1 trillion is $1,000 billion. $1 billion is $1,000 million. The amount of money $1 trillion represents is difficult to even imagine. It would take a man working 52 weeks a year for $25 an hour, 19.23 million years to make $1 trillion. The impact on a democratic society of having a trillionaire and over 1,000 billionaires besides him has been transformative. It's been a spectacle that has affected all of our lives. Here to talk to us about this phenomena is returning guest Professor Henry Giroux. Last year, Law and Disorder interviewed 7 significant thinkers about the topic of American fascism. We put together a book called From the Flag to the Cross, Fascism, American Style. One of the contributors to the Law and Disorder book was Professor Henry Giroux. He wrote about the transformation of our educational system. Henry Giroux currently holds the McMaster University Chair for Scholarship in the Public Interest. His most recent book, co-authored with Anthony DiMaggio, is titled Fascism on Trial, Education and the Possibility of Democracy. Professor Henry Giroux frequently writes for the L.A. Progressive and has recently authored an article on Elon Musk becoming a trillionaire. Henry Giroux, a hearty welcome back to Law and Disorder Radio.
1: Oh, it's great to be back. Thank you for inviting me.
0: Well, thanks. I know it was a last-minute invitation. We're grateful for you to pick up on it. Henry, you've labeled Elon Musk as a techno-fascist. What is the difference between fascism, oligarchy, and authoritarianism?
1: In a more general sense, I think we could say that oligarchy is ruled by the rich, whereas authoritarianism seems to be ruled through concentrated power, intimidation, weakening of democratic institutions, attacks on dissent, where I think that fascism goes further. It fuses authoritarian rule with ultra-nationalism, racism, especially racism, militarism, the politics of disposability, and it seems to be infatuated with an absolute culture of organized cruelty. What makes Musk dangerous is that he embodies all three.
2: I believe that you believe that the media frenzy about Musk becoming the first trillionaire is a symptom of a deep social and political crisis. Am I right?
1: Yeah, no, absolutely. I mean, in a sense, what it does is it sort of, in some way, focuses on Musk as a personality. And what it ignores, of course, is not only the obscenity of inequality, the spectacle of celebrity, it obscures the real crisis, which is in the United States and in many places right now, the hollowing out of democracy, the unprecedented concentration of wealth and power, and a kind of new form, what I call a kind of new authoritarian formation in which, you know, capitalism, digital technologies, and fascist sensibilities, they sort of converge in an almost unprecedented way. You know, recently there was a piece in Oxford in which they called Nabil Hamed, talks about a $1 trillion alarm bill and warns of what he calls an inequality emergency. So that the issue is not just a sort of personalized sort of celebration of the fact that he has a lot of money. It basically is an attempt to try to what we really need is an attempt to understand the way in which this tremendous concentration of power has any viable notion of democracy, whether it distorts markets, it distorts politics, or it's used in some way to basically demonize in entire populations that basically are brown, are immigrants, or basically non-white.
0: So, Henry, what made Musk's fortune possible?
1: Oh, I mean, if we believe the media, he's just a very smart guy who happened to be in the right place at the right time. And of course, this is nonsense. I mean, he's probably the fanciest welfare recipient in the world, having taken billions of dollars, it seems to me, from the public coffers. I mean, his fortune rests upon what? Decades of public investment, government contracts, subsidies, tax advantages, selective finance. And essentially, he's part of a political system that's organized to redistribute wealth upward. And he's basically been the beneficiary of that. We know that.
2: Henry, what was Musk's role as Trump's chaos maker, to use your term? Our mental image now we've gone of Musk as a man wielding a chainsaw.
1: Yeah, I think the chainsaw is a perfect symbol because it captures basically a form of gangster capitalism in which destruction itself becomes a governing strategy. And we've seen that through Dodge, in which, you know, Musk basically reaped enormous chaos on what we might call American democracy, even in its weakest state, by dismantling a whole range of government agencies, crucial agencies, that hold power accountable, weakened regulatory institutions, hollowed out the public capacities that protect ordinary citizens, treated public goods as nothing more than obstacles to private profit, and democratic institutions basically as barriers to oligarchic power. So it seems to me that it becomes a symbol of destruction for the social state. Chaos, in this sense, is sort of fundamental to something very essential to capitalism itself, and that is that it destroys anything that it gets in the way of profit-making, greed,

0: effect has this had on the people of Africa, especially children?
1: I think that USAID represents one of the greatest humanitarian crimes of our time. That is the closing of it. It's really hard to understand how Musk could possibly justify this. And according to, as a matter of fact, a Boston University impact metrics dashboard before its operation ceased recently because of funding, that an estimated 781,000 preventable deaths occurred during the first year of the cuts. 518,000, over 518,000 were children. I mean, this basically is a kind of economic genocide. It's really hard to believe, in a sense, anybody could involve himself in that kind of destruction, representing a kind of moral collapse and an extraordinary indifference to human suffering, especially children. I mean, ethical responsibility here just disappears in the language of efficiency and cost-cutting. And history will remember not simply the wealthy accumulated, but the lives treated as expendable in this pursuit, and particularly the lives of young children. The richest man in the world, as Bill Gates pointed out, now becomes responsible for the thousands of deaths of some of the poorest children in the world. If that isn't a commentary on ethical collapse, moral responsibility, and basically what potentially should be seen as a war crime, then language has lost its meaning.
2: I wonder, Henry, the philosopher Hannah Arendt once observed that empathy is the feature of human society that, well, elevates it above barbarism. In this respect, how do you understand Musk's appeal and behavior?
1: I think we can understand it because I think empathy basically suggests compassion, basically suggests a concern for the social contract. Empathy basically gets in the way of unchecked individualism, solidarity, greed. And I think we have to remember that this attempt to claim that people should only be involved with their own self-interest, modified by the claim that empathy is somehow evil, is nothing more than a cover, one could argue, for basically being allowed to engage in race-baiting, attacking diversity initiatives, promoting narratives of cultural and democratic replacement. And the sad thing is that this attack on empathy, you know, as it translates into racism, systemic racism, what we would call white replacement theory, and a whole range of sort of ugly, kind of disproportionate, dystopian forms of degraded corruption and racism. This is not just rhetoric. I mean, you know, this guy, during the Belfast unrest, he put out hundreds of posts, in which he supported far-right extremist Tommy Robinson, encouraging anti-immigrant mobilization and later call for millions of immigrants to leave, which basically created a culture, legitimized a culture of fear and violence that was deadly. He's really quite responsible in some ways, in ways that suggest that this notion of empathy is more than simply a dystopian, parasitic understanding of how people should treat each other. He's more than a poster boy for a degraded corruption and racism. He's also a poster boy for enacting and legitimating a public consciousness that basically embraces violence and embraces white supremacist theories and embraces basically a hatred of migrants and immigrants and brown people. So I think we need to put those things together to get a clear understanding of what that notion of empathy really means. It's more than just simply a putrid philosophical discourse.
0: But I wanted to ask you, Henry, about the spectacle in modern society. What is a spectacle, and how is Musk a spectacle?
1: Well, Musk is part of a spectacle that in that what he does, the spectacle is basically politics organized as theater, as a permanent kind of performance. It sort of substitutes drama for deliberation. It emphasizes emotion over reason, celebrity for democratic accountability. It manufactures attention while sort of emptying politics of any ethical responsibility. I'm always moved by Susan Sontag, you know, her work on fascism and aesthetics and spectacle, in which she once argued that the spectacle transforms politics into an intoxicating drama of

0: style, ritual, and emotional intensity. And it seems to me that ideas matter less than sensations, and the thrill of power and the seduction of force become the show. The image becomes everything. The performance becomes everything. Language dies. It's emptied of any substance. The culture of immediacy takes over and decapitates the possibility of understanding a system in a more comprehensive way. The spectacle basically is synonymous with a new form of illiteracy, because it basically shuts down language as something that can make a distinction between truth and falsehoods, between racism and justice, between injustice and justice, and so it goes. And I think that this becomes particularly important around another issue that is utterly related to this, and that Musk has not only mastered the politics of the spectacle, the rockets, the memes, the chainsaw, the inflammatory tweets, the public insults, and his own sort of bizarre behavior, but he does this through a public pedagogy that's organized around the merging of technology, new technologies, power, concentrated power, culture, and everyday life. He has become the ultimate anti-public intellectual, spreading a public pedagogy of racism and hate. He's dangerous, and he's dangerous because he's capable of legitimating the worst instincts of what it means for people to live in a democratic society while acknowledging difference, social matters of social justice, and ethical principles.
1: Henry, in the past, in this country, excessively rich people gave some of their money to charity and to set up institutions. John D. Rockefeller, of course, was famous for giving out dimes, but folks like Andrew Carnegie, the Steel Baron, established libraries, and there were other millionaires during previous periods of time in U.S. history where the same could be said. But what about Musk? I'm not aware of him doing anything like that.
0: Well, Musk doesn't care about providing a cover for his basically destructive ideology, pernicious ideology, and destructive policies. He doesn't care about that. I mean, you know, Musk believes he's part of a privileged few that has the right genes, the right blood flow, and the right background, and that he wants to use his power, his immense wealth, to strengthen public institutions or reshape them. Rather than strengthening public institutions, he wants to reshape them according to his own political, racist, nativist, white nationalist interests. So what does he do? He doesn't provide immense amounts of money to charity. He purchases communications platforms. He finances far-right political campaigns. He amplifies extremist voices. He attacks government agency and extends private power into public life. His project is not charity. It's the concentration of power, the fusion of state power with technological control. It's one of the worst forms of domination.
2: This is Attorney Michael Smith. I'm here with my former law partner, Jim Lafferty. We're speaking with Professor Henry Giroux on the phenomena, in Henry's opinion and mine also, and Jim's, Elon Musk. Henry, what is historically new about what Musk represents?
0: Well, I think he's become a warning sign for a new kind of oligarchic fascist rule in which immense wealth, technological power, and political influence converge to completely undermine any viable notion of democratic life or democracy itself. Remember, these people, whether it's Peter Thiel or him, I mean, they hate democracy. They think it gets in the way. They think it infringes on white people. They think that, you know, people who are coming into the country that basically to make it a better place, to find a new life, to enrich its cultural differences and its understanding of each other, that's a burden, that somehow is a threat to the emergence of what we might call techno-oligarchic power. I mean, previous billionaires dominated industries. Musk operates across communications, artificial intelligence, digital surveillance, and across boundaries. Musk is not really concerned about the nation as having a sense of common purpose or embodying democratic values. I mean, we have never seen before an individual possessed with this extraordinary amount of wealth, technical infrastructure, media ownership, in order to basically resurrect what I would call an updated version of fascism, which is basically about racial cleansing, which is about consolidating Christian power, which is about enacting a politics of disposability. Look, you don't have to be an historian to learn from history. The militarization of cities, the wealth that's out of control, the attempt to use the media in a way that creates forms of massive forms of indoctrination, the taking over of universities. These are all issues that Musk supports, along with his cadres. But I think it's important to recognize that Musk is a symptom. You know, if Musk goes away, this doesn't go away. The economic inequality, the massive, staggering concentrations of wealth in few hands, that's endemic to what America is about. And we've never come to grips with it, and now it's reached its end point. And its end point is basically not Trump or Musk. Its end point is an updated form of fascism.
1: I would like now to ask you for your final thoughts on what we've been talking about today. And then also, when you're done with that, tell us how people can follow your work.
0: Well, I think that one of the things that we need to understand is we need to name power and make it visible. We need to understand what it means to basically use these new technologies and the new opportunities for connecting with each other to sort of not only name how power works, but to organize in ways to create a movement that is not just pedagogical in terms of how it educates people, but also translates into massive forms of mass action. We need to engage forms of resistance that are collective, that are systemic, and we need at the national level. At the local level, we need to be abreast of a kind of democratic socialism that's now at work in the country, that's offering alternatives about what it means to live in a way in which human agency can flourish. Whether we're talking about the housing crisis, whether we're talking about poverty, whether we're talking about, you know, providing enough food for people, whether we're talking about, universal health care. We need to link the kinds of issues through which people live their lives with a systemic understanding of the fact that we need to go back to Frederick Douglass and acknowledge that there is no democracy without struggle, and there's no struggle without, in some way, taking hold of the reins of power. And I think until that happens, we're going to be in trouble. But I think the other thing we need to recognize, and I think it's really crucial, is that we need to recognize that we live in an era in which the question of culture has really been politicized and becomes the main stage on which agencies are being shaped, subjects are being taught. People are learning about what it means to, in some way, fundamentally relate to each other. And I think until that becomes clear, that controlling public culture is essential to the consolidation of resistance and power, and that education has to become central to politics, we'll be in trouble. But this is really an important issue that we cannot in any way underestimate. Education is central to politics, and culture is really the terrain of struggle that we now have to address in light of these new social formations that are controlling cultural apparatuses in ways that are profoundly dystopian and have really unbelievable consequences if we don't address this.
1: And how do people follow your work?
0: Well, you can follow me basically on my website, which is henryagiroux.com, as well as the fact that I write, of course, for Allied Progressive, Counterpunch, and mostly and Truth Out.
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0: HenryAgiroux, one word, .com.
2: Henry, this has really been a terrific interview. 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We're so grateful for you to be on Law and Disorder. Thank you so much.
0: Oh, it's my pleasure. Thank you for inviting me.
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0: Hello and welcome to Background Briefing, available 24/7 at backgroundbriefing.org. I'm Ian Masters, and today we'll look into a number of stories and issues in the news. We'll begin with Democratic fratricide ahead of the must-win election if we are to prevent a fascist takeover of the country by a criminal insurrectionist busily plotting a second coup. With Democratic Socialists pitted against centrist Democrats, it is already likely the must-win Senate seats in Maine and Michigan will be Republican victories handed to them by Democratic disunion, prompting a visibly angry James Carville to blame Senator Bernie Sanders. The Democratic strategist blasted Sanders for supposedly causing, quote, the most catastrophic event of the century, blaming him for Hillary Clinton's 2016 loss while accusing so-called left-wing idiots of today of jeopardizing Democratic chances in November, arguing, quote, how did Trump win? I'll tell you how, because goddamn Bernie Sanders is the reason that Donald Trump is president. You hear me? Joining us is the chief strategist for Bernie Sanders' 2016 presidential campaign, Tad Devine, a Democratic political strategist with over 30 years of experience. Prior to serving as the chief strategist for Bernie Sanders' 2016 campaign, he was a senior advisor in Al Gore's 2000 campaign and John Kerry's 2004 presidential campaign. In addition to his political work and media consulting, he has held academic positions at Boston University, the Harvard Kennedy School, and George Washington University, among others. And he's the author of the new book just out, How the Democrats Screwed Bernie. Then, just following the announcement of the replacement for the late Senator Lindsey Graham by the governor of South Carolina, we'll speak with Danielle Vinson, a professor of political science at Furman University in South Carolina. The author of Local Media Coverage of Congress and Its Members, she has written numerous articles about the intersections of politics and the media, and as a native South Carolinian, frequently speaks to the press about South Carolina politics. Then finally, we'll speak with James Livingston, Professor Emeritus of History at Rutgers University and the author of 6 books, including No More Work, Why Full Employment is a Bad Idea, and the forthcoming book, The Intellectual Earthquake, How Pragmatism Changed the World, 1898 to 2008. And he has an article at Project Syndicate. We will discuss ruling class clowns. And joining us now, Tad Devine, a Democratic political strategist with over 30 years of experience. Prior to serving as chief strategist for Bernie Sanders' 2016 presidential campaign, he was a senior advisor in Al Gore's 2000 campaign and John Kerry's 2004 presidential campaign. In addition to his political work and media consulting, he has held academic positions at Boston University, the Harvard Kennedy School, and George Washington University, among others. And he's the author of the new book, Just Out, How the Democrats Screwed Bernie. Welcome to Background Briefing, Tad Devine.
1: Thank you, Ian. Great to be with you.
0: Well, thanks for joining us, Tad. And on Friday, a visibly angry James Carville blasted Bernie Sanders for supposedly causing the most catastrophic event of this century, blaming him for Hillary Clinton's 2016 loss, while accusing, quote, left-wing idiots of today of jeopardizing Democrats' chances in November, arguing, quote, how did Trump win? I'll tell you how, because goddamn Bernie Sanders is the reason that Donald Trump is president. You hear me? So I take it, Tad, you have a different opinion.
1: I certainly do. I've known James for many years. You know, we've been friends. But on this item, we must very much disagree. Bernie Sanders is not the reason that Hillary Clinton lost the election in 2016. And I also disagree with James that when he says, well, anybody who's going to, you know, call themselves a democratic socialist needs to get out of the Democratic Party. I think that's the worst possible advice we could give people. And I'm happy to speak to both of those things. Hillary Clinton, she did an event with David Remnick recently in New York where he asked her, why do you think you lost? And she said, well, you know, the Russian emails got leaked. Comey did a press conference and, you know, I made a mistake with my own emails as Secretary of State. And that's why I lost. That was her explanation. And I would respectfully submit that I don't think that is the correct analysis either. I think Hillary Clinton lost in 2016 because it was a change election and there was only one change candidate that that electorate could connect with. And that, unfortunately for America and the world, was Donald Trump. And I also disagree that we should try to run people out of the Democratic Party who associate with the Democratic Socialists of America, because I worked for Al Gore in 2000, and I saw that a third-party candidate, Ralph Nader, pulling a small percentage of the vote could actually change the outcome in a lot of states, and even in states that we won, like Washington State and Oregon. And I will tell you, at the end of the campaign, I mean, I was really responsible for the day-to-day operations of the campaign in 2000. We were sending people to Washington State, Oregon State, the weekend before the election. We were advertising in places that we should have won much more easily. Bush was in double digits at one point in time, a couple of weeks out in both of those states. So the idea that we're going to run people out of our party or encourage them to form a third party to the left, to me, is preposterous if we want to win elections. We need to bring people in.
0: Well, Hillary Clinton could have added to the list of why she lost. Jill Stein also took votes away, right?
1: Sure, absolutely. And, you know, I think the Democratic Party needs to be inclusive. And yes, we may disagree on the way to get where we all want to go, but I think, you know, we can work that out amongst ourselves and figure out an agenda that can work for working people. So I don't see it that way. And really, the idea that Bernie, you know, a defeat is the reason that Trump won. I mean, it strikes me as preposterous on its face. I mean, what were we supposed to do? Just say, well, let's anoint Hillary Clinton because the Democratic establishment has decided that they will anoint her. You know, if anything, him getting into that race helped to move her forward on issues like living wages, a minimum wage, you know, a more progressive outlook on issues like healthcare. There were a lot of things that I think, she achieved some movement on because the voters were demanding that. And I don't see how he beat her. I do see how he would have won in 2016 if he had been the nominee, because, you know, all the polls said he would have won, all the places which resembled a general election, like Wisconsin, Michigan, New Hampshire, places where independents could vote in either their Democratic or Republican primary. Bernie won practically every one of those events all across the country. And even Trump's own pollster at the Harvard Post-Election Review, when asked who would have won if Sanders was the nominee, Tony Fabrizio got up in front of a whole room full of people while everything was being recorded and said Bernie would have won. You know, so that's the truth. And it's not just my opinion, it's the opinion of a lot of people.
0: But Tad, my understanding is that Trump was terrified that Hillary Clinton would choose Bernie as her running mate because he knew that he's a faux populist, whereas Bernie is the real populist. And he was very careful, Trump, throughout the campaign, never to trash Bernie because he was trying to win over Bernie voters. So is that your understanding? And is it your understanding, being on the inside as Bernie's chief strategist, why was there any talk of him being on the ticket? And for the life of me, I do not understand why she chose a vice president who was not inspiring.
1: Well, I don't think there was certainly no outreach to Bernie to ever be on the ticket or you know, background check or anything of that nature that went on. And by the way, after the California primary, when we flew back to Burlington, we had a meeting in Bernie's living room. I write about it in the book. And at that meeting, you know, after we discussed a lot of things, one thing that came up was, a question that someone asked, what about, you know, vice president? Or Bernie, actually. Bernie said, who do you think she'll pick for vice president? I said, well, I think Tim Kaine, probably. And he was kind of surprised, because not that he didn't like or respect or even admire Senator Kaine, but he just didn't see it. And I said, well, listen, you need to understand, their theory of the race is very different than ours. We think that we have to expand the electorate the way Obama did, get young people, for instance, to come out in very large numbers, as Obama did in both 2008 and 2012, get other people, working people, into the mix for the Democrats. And their theory of the case is the electorate is more stagnant. Some people are in the middle. We need someone like Tim Kaine who represents, you know, basically steady as she goes, as the message. Meanwhile, the voting public in 2016 was demanding change. So, you know, I think, you know, if she had selected Bernie, you know, he could have appealed to a lot of people who basically either decided to stick it out or vote for a third party candidate.
0: Or vote for Trump.
1: Yeah. Yeah, a lot of them voted for Trump, and Trump picked up a lot of the rhetoric that Bernie was using on issues, but then he added to it his own unique flavor of racism and xenophobia and every other phobia I think that we know in politics, and that was his witch's brew that he served to the American people.
0: So, in your book, Ted Devine, How Democrats Screwed Bernie, you talk about when you first met with him to become his chief strategist, and you discussed opposition research against him. My understanding is that the Republicans had bought from the KGB videos of Bernie's honeymoon trip to Moscow. I don't know whether that's true or not, but you say there are other stuff that that would surface, and you warned Bernie about that, and you tried to get him to explain why he wanted to run. And eventually, he said to you, quote, "I'm sick and tired of being a effing backbencher." And I take it what he was meaning there by that is that he wanted to champion issues that would propel those issues to the forefront. Is that what it was about?
1: It was. Yeah. I mean, listen, I don't know anything about Russian videos, but I did know about things he had written many years before in alternative newspapers and magazines in Vermont. And, so I pretty much knew that from having worked for him on the Senate race, 10 years before and all the oppo that we did then. But, I think if Bernie had, been part of the, if he had been the nominee of the party, I think the Republicans would have gone after him for the public stuff, which is that he's a democratic socialist. And I think just like they're doing today, they would have characterized that as some form of communism. And I think it would have fallen flat on the ears of people who are looking for change. These voters in all of these big states where we replicated the general electorate, which is, where the Democrats and Republicans can vote in their primaries, but the independents can vote in either one, came out overwhelmingly in favor of Bernie Sanders in the big battleground states where we had those open primaries. So I really don't think any of the stuff in his background was disqualifying. I really don't. He'd written some stuff years before, when he was a young man, alternative publications. It was not well worded, but, it in no way represented disqualification. I think he would have been ready to withstand the scrutiny, particularly against a guy like Trump, who was so disqualified, it's not even funny, but somehow made it through the gauntlet.
0: Right. So do you think, though, that if Bernie were to be asked, which he wasn't, obviously, by Hillary, would he, I mean, I'm imagining on the Democratic side, the Democratic Party, and we can talk about the so-called Democratic establishment, were leery of somebody that was a Democratic socialist as opposed to a Democrat. But the stars of the Democratic Party of today, AOC and Mayor Mamdani, both of whom are Democrats, right? So does Bernie see himself as a Democrat or a Democratic socialist?
1: I think he sees himself as a democratic socialist, and I think he sought the nomination of the Democratic Party, but never really aspired to be part of it. I mean, he, whereas Mamdani, and AOC, I mean, I think they also identify as democratic socialists, but I think they identify as well as Democrats, members of the Democratic Party. I saw the mayor on a talk show soon after his election, and they asked him and said, "Well, you're a democratic socialist, but are you a Democrat?" He said, "Yes, I'm the nominee of the Democratic Party." So I think this sort of next generation is much more easily melding itself into the fabric of the Democratic Party, but also retaining their identity and political, orientation as part of a group that aspires to do a lot of things for working people that the Democratic Party can and should do as well.
0: So, Tad, are you saying then that the fratricide between Democratic Socialists and Centrist Democrats is unnecessary? Because it does seem to be certainly affecting the Senate race in Maine and also possibly the Senate race in Michigan.
1: I think it's totally unnecessary. And I think it's, and I, from my perspective, it's grounded in something that is not good for the Democratic Party. When we say we don't have room for people who are Democratic Socialists to be part of our party, we're excluding a large and growing number of people. Instead, we should recognize that the political formula to win elections is not necessarily what Bill Clinton did in 1992. I think in 1992, that was the right formula. But remember, Bill Clinton won the election in 1992 with 43% of the popular vote. And even though he was a very successful president in his first term, and an incumbent president running for re-election against, you know, a Republican nominee who was much weaker, he still did not get 50% of the vote in his re-election campaign. I think what we need to do is look more towards the model of President Obama, who ran pretty much against the establishment of the party when he won the nomination in 2008, but built a coalition, a new, forward-looking, young coalition of people. Obama won states in 2008 that Democrats hadn't won for generations. He won North Carolina. He won Indiana. And in those two states in 2008, the only age cohort that he won was 18 to 29-year-olds. All of the other age groups he lost, not by huge margins, but he was close enough with them so that his vast margin with young people, and also the incredible turnout, and the first time of in history of exit polling, which went back 40 years, the 18 to 29-year-olds who participated in the election in 2008 were as large a group as the voters age 65-plus. I mean, that's a complete change and the composition of the electorate. We need candidates who can bring out people who don't vote, okay? And if we do that as Democrats, we can win election after election. But that's a broad coalition, not a narrow one.
0: Well, but this is absolutely existential, isn't it? I mean, we are in a situation now with essentially we have to win these elections in November to prevent a fascist takeover of the country by a criminal insurrectionist busily plotting a second coup. And all we have on the Democratic side to prevent Trump's clear and present danger of election rigging, which is in his entire focus, that's not the Save America Act that he's pushing. It's the Save Donald Trump Act. And, you know, the only guy on the Democratic side that seems to be, you know, calling the five-alarm fire is Mark Elias.
1: Well, yeah, and listen, Mark Elias is someone who I've worked with in past campaigns. He was John Kerry's counsel, and he understands, I think, what is happening in the legal process and in politics. And I agree with Mark. I think Trump will do anything. We saw that on January 6th, 2021. We need to understand that this is a man who is capable of anything imaginable when it comes to preserving his own power and prerogative. And, you know, I think we have to be ready to stand up and to fight with him. And I think we may have to be ready to mobilize people to come out and protest against the actions of this government, because they will do anything to preserve their power.
0: But it also, as you said earlier, doesn't mean everybody's got to vote. People who have never voted, you've really just got to pull out the stops, all hands on deck.
1: We really do. I mean, it's imperative that the Democratic Party mobilize people who routinely do not participate, particularly in midterms elections. I mean, I think our goal should be to try to swell the electorate so it resembles a presidential year, not a midterm. And, you know, we can only do that if we have people who can excite voters to come out and participate. And that means getting candidates who may not fit into the normal Democratic grid. You know, now I'm not saying that we should, you know, send the Democratic Socialists to Alabama to take over the state government. Okay, but I am saying that in cities and towns, you know, we should try to build a broad coalition. I've seen this work, not so much in the United States, but in my work that I've done outside the United States, where sometimes countries would face terrible circumstances and members of different political parties would come together and form a new kind of government. I think we could do it in America, and we have to do it now because everything's at stake in this election.
0: So let's talk a little bit, though, about what the term the Democratic establishment means, because, for example, Graham Platner is blaming the Democratic establishment. I'm not sure what it is. I mean, the head of the DNC, Ken Martin, doesn't seem like a very threatening figure. What is the Democratic establishment?
1: Well, listen, in 2016, you know, which my book is about, the Democratic establishment then, and I think it's very much so today, consisted of different entities. The first is the Democratic National Committee, which has a lot of power and authority in elections. Okay. And that's one of the critiques that I had of what happened in 2016 is the DNC is supposed to be a neutral body in these presidential elections. They were not in 2016. They were essentially a wholly owned subsidiary of the Clinton campaign. So I think the DNC, the apparatus, remember, they control the voter files of every state. And one of the things that they were threatening, you know, Plattner with in Maine is they said, listen, we're not going to give you access to the voter files, you know, which is it's almost impossible to organize voters if you don't have access to those tools. I think the Democratic establishment or the leadership of the Democratic Party, the elected leaders in the House and Senate, the governors and other elected officials around the state, they're part of it. And the Democratic establishment is also the people who raise most of the money that fund the campaigns. I think they're the entities that are part of this establishment. And what happens a lot, unfortunately, is I think the people who are part of those groups, the elected officials, the party officials, and the fundraisers, think that they know better than the voters about who we should nominate. And I think that's the fundamental flaw in our system. We have to design a system where voters are empowered, where they are the ones who make the choices of who the nominees will be. And the more that we do that, the more welcoming we are to people coming into our ranks, the more likely we are to prevail in elections.
0: Well, surely there has to be a generational change, doesn't there? That's what we see with Mandani and AOC and John Ossoff.
1: Absolutely. I think voters are yearning for a new generation of leadership. And, you know, part of that is Trump, you know, who's 80 years old and in the presidency. Part of it is, the remnant of, you know, what people felt about Biden, particularly at the end when, you know, he was basically forced to leave the race. But I think there's also a yearning in the Democratic Party at its grassroots for a new kind of leadership, a leadership that will stand up to Trump and the threat that he represents to America and the world, and is willing to take on issues that are affecting people's lives every day, core economic issues, the wages they earn, the health care they can't afford, the climate that is not being protected, all of the things that are so important to so many people need to be on the front burner for Democrats and part of our messaging.
0: So just in closing then, Tad, the challenges in terms of the campaign and winning over more people and getting more people motivated to vote and sort of, you know, stopping the fratricide within the Democratic Party, a lot of it comes down to, you know, the perfect being the enemy of the good on the one hand, but on the other hand, should we settle for less or demand more? And I guess in a broader sense, should the focus be more on achievements as opposed to shortcomings?
1: Well, I think the focus should be on the future. And that's what I write about in my book, that what if you want to win these elections, you've got to talk to people about the future. I write in the book that every winning campaign is about the future. The hard part is figuring out how to get there. And the future that we need to talk about involves issues and policies that affect the lives of people. You know, we need to talk about how we're going to help them afford health care, how we're going to help them afford the cost of living, how we're going to help them afford education, retirement, all of these things. And we also have to make it clear that we stand on the side of freedom for people. We want women to be able to make choices about their own health care and well-being. You know, we want people not to be discriminated against on the basis of their race or gender or sexual orientation. You know, these are fundamental core values of the Democratic Party. And I think if we get that message to people that we're on their sides in the fights that lie ahead, I think we'll succeed in the upcoming elections.
0: Well, Tad Devine, I thank you very much for joining us here today and for your new book, How the Democrats Screwed Bernie.
1: Great. Well, Ian, it's great to be with you. Thank you for the chance to talk.
0: And again, I've been speaking with Tad Devine, who's a Democratic political strategist with over 30 years of campaign experience prior to serving as the chief strategist for Bernie Sanders' 2016 presidential campaign. He was a senior advisor in Al Gore's 2000 campaign and John Kerry's 2004 presidential campaign. In addition to his political work and media consulting, he has held academic positions at Boston University, the Harvard Kennedy School, and George Washington University, among others, and is the author of the new book just out, How the Democrats Screwed Bernie. We're going to take a brief station break. We'll be back just following the announcement of the replacement for the late Senator Lindsey Graham by the governor of South Carolina.

0: Welcome back. I'm Ian Masters, and this is Background Briefing, available 24/7 at backgroundbriefing.org. And joining us now is Danielle Vinson, who is a professor of political science at Furman University in South Carolina. And she's the author of Local Media Coverage of Congress and Its Members, and has written numerous articles about the intersections of politics and the media. And as a native South Carolinian, she frequently speaks to the press about South Carolina politics. Welcome to Background Briefing, Danielle Vinson.
1: Thank you. It's good to be with you.
0: Well, thanks for joining us. In South Carolina, politics have been rocked by the sudden death of Senator Lindsey Graham. He'd won his primary for another term, and he died just a day after returning from Kyiv in Ukraine, where he visited often. And we just heard a little while ago from the governor of South Carolina, Governor Henry McMaster. He introduced Lindsey Graham's younger sister and appointed Darlene Graham Nordone to fill in Senator Graham's term. And she made a brief speech and it ended with promise that in the next few months she'll do the job, and she ended up by saying, "I've got it." So what's the feeling on the ground in South Carolina? One, about the passing of Senator Graham, and two, about having his sister as the next senator.
1: Yeah. I think, of course, everybody was stunned by the passing of Senator Graham. He has been our senator for a long time, and there was no sign of him really slowing down. So that was quite stunning. I think the fact that there was no obvious successor sitting in the wings is also evidence of how much of a surprise it is. Also, a big loss in terms of just everything he was involved in the Senate. There were most major policy issues these days he had a hand in somehow. As for his sister taking his spot, I think it makes sense. There's sort of been rampant speculation over the last 24 hours about who McMaster might appoint, but I think the only thing that made sense was someone who is a caretaker. Because it's going to be such a short time frame between now and the primary election in just a few weeks, then it's a really quick turnaround from that, especially if that goes into a runoff. There's a really quick turnaround for the general election. It would not have made sense to appoint somebody who actually wants the job long term, because they were going to need to be on the ground campaigning as much as possible over the next month or so. And with the Senate being in session right now through most of the end of July, and then needing to come back in session again in September, you needed a caretaker. I think the fact that she's been appointed tells you that there wasn't an obvious caretaker in South Carolina. And so picking someone sort of as an honor of his memory, and someone that would be reliably non-problematic for John Thune and Donald Trump over the next couple of months, that makes sense why they settled on her.
0: So I'm sure President Trump will take credit, because he did say on Truth Social, quote, "I recommended to Governor Henry McMaster Lindsey Graham's wonderful sister Darlene to serve as interim senator from the great state of South Carolina. This would be a fabulous tribute to Lindsey, who loved her dearly." So it's a really touching story about how when Lindsey Graham was 22 years old, the parents died one after the other within 15 months, and his 13-year-old sister, he became her guardian and later adopted her. And what's the mythology there about his past? Because they had a family store? Was that what they had?
1: They had a pool hall, basically. They had a bar. And sort of a place where working folks could come after their shift ended and just hang out. And for a portion of their childhood, at least, the family actually lived in a back room at the bar before ultimately having a place behind the building. But he grew up in a very close-knit family. And in fact, the one thing South Carolinians have known over the years about Lindsey Graham's personal life was that he essentially took over raising his his sister when their parents passed away. She was often with him in campaign ads and in those campaign appearances where you would expect family to be present, you know, those announcements that they were running for office or election night parties. That's when we would see her. And so she has been his family, that person who could testify that while Graham might not be married with kids, he certainly understood the challenges of working class families and raising a family because he had helped do that for her.
0: And in terms of his personal life, there have obviously been all kinds of rumors about him. Have they ever really come out in the many elections that he's won in South Carolina? Why he's a bachelor, never married?
1: Reporters have often asked me. I have no inside information. And as best I can tell, South Carolina voters did not care.
0: Right. Well, what did happen, though, I think everybody saw it happen, was that he was very much an outspoken critic of Trump when Trump was first emerging in 2015. He called Trump a race-baiting, xenophobic, religious bigot who represents the worst in America. But then became one of his closest friends, right? Prior to which, of course, he was the closest friend of both Senator John McCain and Joe Lieberman. They called themselves the Three Amigos. So it's quite a migration from being John McCain's best friend to being a close friend of Donald Trump's, given how Donald Trump trashed John McCain by suggesting that he doesn't like veterans and who get captured.
1: Yes, I think the number one question I got from reporters in 2018 and 2019 was, what's the deal with Lindsey Graham? Because of that evolution. I think the thing to remember about Graham from the beginning, he got into politics because he wanted to be involved in policy making. Some people just like the idea of being in Congress, and they'll do whatever their constituents want them to do to stay there. Others just like the attention. For Graham, he wanted to influence policy, and he was going to do whatever it took to do that. Early in his career, that meant going on every media show possible because he didn't really have the institutional power as a junior senator to have a tremendous influence in policymaking. Later in his career, he could be a little more selective because he had those chairmanships and he was on important committees, and he by then had built up credibility on some of these issues. During the George W. Bush administration and the Obama administration, Graham could afford to be more of that independent McCain kind of person. And he hitched his wagon to McCain very early on in his congressional career. But by the time Trump comes along, the tolerance for independence within the parties was declining, particularly on the Republican side. And with Trump, he holds grudges in ways that George W. Bush and Barack Obama could not dream of doing. And so Graham figured out really quickly if he wanted to maintain the ability to influence policy and have the ear of a president, he was going to have to get to know Trump on a more personal level. He was going to have to be willing to flatter Trump in public. And as I think is often the case with Lindsey Graham, he actually genuinely likes people. And so he could set aside those early differences and genuinely get to where he enjoyed Trump's company.
0: Well, I'm afraid we've run out of time, but all we know about his sister, who's now going to be the junior senator from South Carolina, is that she's a mother of two who works helping people with disabilities find jobs. So we'll stay in touch then, Danielle, and find out more about the new senator from South Carolina.
1: All right. That sounds great.
0: And again, I've been speaking with Danielle Vincent, who's a professor of political science at Furman University in South Carolina and is the author of Local Media Coverage of Congress and Its Members, and has written numerous articles about the intersections of politics and the media. And as a native of South Carolina, she frequently speaks to the press about South Carolina politics. We're going to take a brief station break and back looking into the oligarchic takeover of the United States by ruling class clowns.

0: Employment is a bad idea, and the forthcoming The Intellectual Earthquake, How Pragmatism Changed the World, 1898 to 2008. And he has an article at Project Syndicate, Ruling Class Clowns. Welcome to Background Briefing, James Livingston.
1: Thanks for having me.
0: Well, thanks for joining us. And when you talk about ruling class clowns, are you referring to Trump's Secretary of Commerce, Howard Lutnick, who is living proof that you don't have to be smart to get rich in America?
1: Well, he's one among many, yeah. The ones I had in mind in writing the piece were Mark Andreessen, Elon Musk, Curtis Yarvin. You know, I have various names for them, but I think Musk is the omnicompetent clown, as I put it in the piece. These people, we think they're smart because, well, some of us think they're smart. They think they're smart because they believe that the accumulation of their wealth proves their intelligence. Most of us know better, having met rich people who are kind of stupid, but are anal compulsive enough to devote their lives to making money. So, yeah, it's, I don't mean simply to make fun of them, though. I'm trying to say that they are comparable to what we used to know as the robber barons of the late 19th century. So, and from that, I try to draw out some lessons for our own time.
0: Well, the lessons that I've drawn, and I may have it right, correct me if I'm wrong, is that the current path of capitalism that we're on is unsustainable because it's all about extracting wealth. That's what Wall Street's about, it seems. Whereas in the days of the robber barons, at least they produce products. And you could go through to Henry Ford, who also produced products. So is that what's happening with the AI bubble and crypto and all this stuff and leveraged buyouts, etc.? Are we at a point where Wall Street capitalism is more about extracting wealth than creating wealth?
1: Yes, I think that's exactly right. Certain economists try to use a different word. They call it rent. In other words, you're just siphoning wealth off of what products have already been manufactured or developed by others. That's one way to put it. But I think the ideological dimensions of this attitude of extraction rather than mutual exchange that is beneficial to all parties, it has something to do with these people think that their freedom is a move in a zero-sum game. They think that their freedom means dominance of others rather than some mutuality that benefits, again, all parties. So in that sense, it excludes their ideas about extraction of wealth. They exclude the very idea of equality. And in that sense, they have no regard whatsoever for the public good of equality, the founding principle of the United States, as far as I can tell. Yes, the extraction, absolutely.
0: Right, but also, I think you have to go back, you know, decades into the nature of American capitalism. For example, I come from Australia where a capitalist and owner of a factory, if he goes down on the shop floor and has a beer with the workers, they'll respect him more and he'd be more productive. Whereas in American capitalism, at these Wharton and Harvard and other business schools, they seem to teach them to slash and burn and all these military metaphors of take no prisoners. And there's a massive gap in this country between the workers and the owners who live in different worlds. And there's no meeting of the minds. And you know, look at Amazon, for God's sake. You've got him and Bezos and his ridiculously ostentatious wife now spending all kinds of money. While the workers, get a pittance.
1: Yes, and again, that goes back to the word you used earlier, extraction. Yeah, I think the idea of capitalists mingling with the workers on the shop floor is by now an anachronism at best. Once upon a time, small capitalists and medium-sized capitalists, yeah, they could consort, as it were.

0: with the workers, in part because they still believed in something called productive labor. That, yeah, they thought that, that their efforts were contributing to the creation of value. These people know better. They know that they're not creating anything. They are skimming or extracting, again, that, there's that word. And they know that they don't have anything in common with workers. And to move to the financial sector that you mentioned earlier, as far as anybody can tell, and this includes people like Mervyn King, the former head of the Bank of England, the financial sector now exists to gamble, to wage great sums on price movements, and that's about it. So yeah, the distance between those who are those men and women of great wealth and the rest of us is at an absurd extreme.
1: Right, and it's got even more absurd with the Polymarket, right? And these.
0: Yes. Yeah. Yes. Right. Yeah. Yeah. Right. That seems to be the perfect expression of what the finance sector is all about. Yeah.
1: Right. Well, it does seem, though, that given that we have a kind of robber baron now in the White House of the worst kind, because he's a bottom feeder. He's never really been a real successful capitalist. He got bailed out. Right. By the Russians, largely. They propped him up for decades. And then he's the only guy that owned a casino that went bankrupt because it was busy laundering Russian money. And, you know, he then got bailed out, as we know. And because he did that TV show, The Apprentice, that made him seem like a businessman, but it was all fiction and reality TV. People actually elected him thinking that he was actually a good capitalist. And he, as he said in the election campaign, I don't need money like all these other corrupt politicians because I'm so rich. Well, he never really was, but now he is rich. He's monetized the presidency. Him and his disgusting family are just stealing and grifting as fast as they can. So what does this say now about American capitalism, given that the head of the ship of state is such an appalling example of capitalism?
0: Yeah, I think it's fair to say that we are in a decadent stage of capitalism. I think that's like you can see it. I think you can feel it in the desperate moves towards some semblance of legitimacy that these people attempt. You know, Bezos and buying the Met Gala, things like that. But I don't think that Trump was perceived, even by the idiots who are his most avid followers. I don't think he was ever perceived as a good capitalist or as a competent capitalist, put it that way. His function has been to represent the anger and the resentment at the way things work under capitalism and have worked under capitalism for, roughly, 45 years now, under the regime of so-called neoliberalism. His role in that sense was to tear it down, to try to break up a system that was, in fact, exploiting, extracting wealth from the vast majority of us and increasing inequality, not only of income, but of access to opportunity and all the rest, the things that you were referring to earlier when you were talking about the owner having a beer down on the shop floor. That has just disappeared. So I don't think Trump was ever perceived as someone competent enough to run a business. He was basically a wrecker, and that's what a lot of people want. And it's hard to blame them for that because we all know it's not working.
1: Well, it is working, for example, at a company, Costco, which, by the way, they give them their big donors to the Democratic Party. They're not the usual Republican donors.
0: And they're unionized as well.
1: Very unionist, and their workers can retire as millionaires. It's really remarkable, and it shows you that you can have compassionate capitalism.
0: Yeah, I guess so, although I mean, compassion presupposes inequality, and that's why I don't like the phrase compassionate conservatism or compassionate capitalism, for that matter. That is to say, you can be compassionate, you can have compassion, but that means that, you know, that you're basically trying to make your inferiors feel better about the world they're in. That's the principle of philanthropy, charity, and all the rest of it. I don't think charity, philanthropy, and compassion ought to be required in a society devoted to, or at least founded on, the idea that all men are created equal. That is to say, we're all equal, and not just in the sight of God. We're equal at the law, and we should all have equal opportunity, and we should all have an equal equal access to a share of society's goods. Not necessarily all the same, but the point is that we have the resources to allow everyone to live a decent life, not just an adequate life, a decent life. So compassion, it's good for the church, I think. It's good for churchgoers. I'm not sure it's good for the rest of us.
1: So then let's talk about what really can deal with inequality, which is growing, obviously. Right. And I take it the answer is social democracy, which I'm familiar with, having spent a lot of time in Australia, Europe, France, the UK, etc., other Scandinavia, where you have a political system where the people vote for the politicians who become stewards of their tax money, who then in turn turns their tax money into social services so that they have a better life. They have 6 weeks vacation, they have childcare, they have free education, etc. Those are the models that exist. And to some extent, the US was a social democracy between 1944 and say 1977 or thereabouts.
0: Right.
1: But is that the answer? And is that the answer that's coming from people like Bernie Sanders?
0: Yes. I think socialism is upon us in that sense, social democracy, if you will. I think the first step in establishing it here would be, of course, to reverse the supply side revolution and reinstate reasonable levels of progressive taxation. If we do that, and if we fix Social Security by raising the income cap, we've got plenty of money. We've got plenty of tax dollars. We've got plenty of revenue to fund all of those programs you're talking about that are familiar with, you know, to people in Europe and Australia. We plenty of money to do such things. And yeah, it seems so simple. But here's the real problem of our time, it seems to me, is that socialism is upon us, or put it this way, the transition from capitalism to some kind of socialism is upon us. But we've got at least two variants already at work in the United States of America. One is Trump's version, which is a quasi-fascist, statist command of the private sector. He's using the government to take a share in companies like NVIDIA and now in OpenAI. And okay, so that's an authoritarian version of socialism, and historically, we're pretty familiar with that. We know all about the history of the Soviet Union. On the other hand, is a democratic socialism represented by people like Mamdani, of course, and Bernie Sanders that you mentioned, but also these new insurgent candidates in the Democratic Party. They stand for what you are referring to as social democracy, what I would call, in our own context, the United States, that is, democratic socialism. And it is eminently feasible if we can take that first step and say, look, we have to reverse the supply side revolution. Now, I would also say that social democracy of the American kind, its purpose would not be to replace markets. The point would not be to replace markets, but to repair them. And in that sense, I think we would be not recapitulating, but we would be trying to do what the progressives did in the early 20th century in this country. And that is ask not whether, but how to regulate markets so that the general welfare is served by markets, right? And the best way to do that is, again, to reverse the supply-side revolution, but also to acknowledge that consumer spending drives the economy. Let's put consumer preferences in first place in our considerations of where the economy ought to go. Instead of relying on private investors who are interested in profits, let's ask consumers, what do they need? What do they want? Can we do regional and state planning? That is to say, at the level of individual states, can we do that kind of planning? I think we can if we can use AI to do the inputs and the outputs for us.
1: So just in closing, James Livingston, in terms of your forthcoming book, The Intellectual Earthquake, How Pragmatism Changed the World, 1898 to 2008, how much, though, does personality play in history? You've got, for example, going back to the First Gilded Age, you had the race between William Jennings Bryan, who had a coalition of urban and rural workers and was very much a, in those days you had the religious left instead of the religious right that's become an adjunct of the Republican Party. And what Bryan was up against, and it was outspent 85-1 by McKinley, who represented the oligarchs and the robber barons. But the accident of history was that McKinley was shot and they put a progressive Teddy Roosevelt on the ticket to balance right. to balance the ticket, and lo and behold, he becomes the president, and thus you have the progressive age.
0: Right, right. I think it's not a question that I think about very often, but it's a good one. What is the role of personality in history? It's hard to say. Sometimes a charismatic figure will, in fact, make for progress. I think Teddy Roosevelt, bless his heart, poor thing, did. Stand for progress. In 1910, in his Osawatomie speech, he calls for most of what Mamdani stands for right now in New York City. That was 1910. That was the Bull Moose platform. But I think, take Trump as another example. He does have a certain charisma. Actually, it's the kind that attaches to a stand-up comic. I mean, that talent is deteriorating, of course, with every speech he makes. But yeah, personality can matter. And I think in the American context, in electing presidents, character also does matter. And it ought to matter. It's not something to be excluded. And I think the recent fiasco scandal with Graham Plattner is a case in point. We do, in fact, have to look at people's character as well as their programs before we elect them to office, because we are, in fact, entrusting them with our futures.
1: Well, James Livingston, I thank you very much for joining us here today.
0: Well, thanks for having me.
1: And again, I've been speaking with James Livingston, Professor Emeritus of History at Rutgers University and the author of 6 books, including No More Work, Why Full Employment is a Bad Idea, and the forthcoming The Intellectual Earthquake, How Pragmatism Changed the World, 1898 to 2008. And he has an article at Project Syndicate, Ruling Class Clowns. And this has been Background Briefing. I'm Ian Masters, and I'd like to thank producers Graham Fitzgibbon and Asher Price. And if you've missed any of today's program and would like to explore our vast archives, you can visit us at backgroundbriefing.org, where we'll include extended interviews searchable by topic and have made it easy for you to sign up for the daily email updates that provide links to resources, articles, and books discussed on the program. 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Bye for now.

0: out before we went into lockdown, a boy in my class came up to me and said that his dad told him to stay away from Chinese people. After I told him that I was Chinese, he backed away from me. Eloise and I wrote the song based on that experience.
1: So this is about him and all the other racist, sexist boys in this world.

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That's Sunday, 9 a.m. to 10 a.m., and Tuesday, 4 p.m. to 5 p.m. for Children's Hour on KWSI, Music and Talk 100.3, moving the conversation forward.

0: grip of an outbreak of the Cyclospora parasite, which causes severe diarrhea and has sickened more than 3,000 people across the U.S. Last August, Aria Bendix of NBC News reported that on July 1, 2025, the Centers for Disease Control and Prevention, or CDC, overseen by Health and Human Services Secretary Robert F. Kennedy Jr., would no longer track infections caused by Cyclospora and five other common causes of foodborne illnesses. The CDC, the Food and Drug Administration, or FDA, the U.S. Department of Agriculture, or USDA, and 10 state health departments covering about 54 million people have run a program called the Foodborne Diseases Active Surveillance Network, or FoodNet, since 1995. Until last July 1st, it monitored 8 pathogens. Now it monitors only Salmonella and toxin-producing E. coli. White House spokesperson Kush Desai said then, "The health and safety of the American people is the administration's utmost priority. USDA, HHS, FDA, and the CDC will continue to cooperate and maintain the highest vigilance to safeguard our food supply against pathogens." But director of the Institute for Food Safety and Nutrition Security at George Washington University, Barbara Kowalczyk, called the decision to reduce FoodNet surveillance very disappointing, saying, "A lot of the work that I and many, many, many, many other people have put into improving food safety over the past 20 or 30 years is just going away." Meanwhile, the New World screwworm continues to spread in the U.S. and Central America, where Melody Schreiber of The Guardian reported today conservation cameras are showing the infestations spreading rapidly in deer, jaguars, peccaries, and even porcupines. While Agriculture Secretary Brooke Rollins has repeatedly blamed former President Joe Biden for the arrival of the flesh-eating maggots, three former officials from the Agriculture Department, as well as another source, told Marsha Brown of Politico in June that Trump administration officials held up funding for the construction of a facility crucial to slowing the spread of the pest, and also delayed funding for a $100 million research initiative to find new ways to stop the spread. Worm. Trump administration cuts to staffing at the USDA meant that in 2025, the Animal and Plant Health Inspection Service staffing dropped by 25%. More than half of the area veterinarians retired or resigned. Things aren't going terribly well internationally either. Despite the repeated assertions of administration officials that the U.S. holds all the cards in its war with Iran, Edward Wong, Michael Crowley, and Eric Schmidt of the New York Times reported today that the Memorandum of Understanding Trump signed on June 17, 2026, formalized Iran's power over the Strait of Hormuz. Former U.S. analysts and officials told the reporters that the agreement was dangerously vague and that Iran has interpreted its provisions saying that Iran would make arrangements for using its best efforts for the safe passage of commercial vessels through the strait as giving Iran control of the waterway. As Iran has attacked ships trying to get through the strait near the Oman shoreline, Trump has ordered airstrikes on Iran. Over the weekend, Iran's navy said it was closing the strait until the end of U.S. interference in the region. Today, Tara Kopp and Alex Horton of The Washington Post reported allegations from soldiers who survived the Iranian attack on Port Shuaiba in Kuwait that killed 6 U.S. military personnel and wounded dozens more, that the generals in command ignored intelligence that Port Shuaiba was a probable target. The site was not adequately protected against drones, as scouts noted before the war when the Pentagon began to move troops off large bases onto smaller facilities to make them harder for Iran to target. Port Shuaiba's emergency warning system wasn't working, and the facility had no coverings to conceal personnel or hamper drones. Then troops were deployed there without weapons. After the strikes, wounded soldiers sent to Germany's Landstuhl Regional Medical Center discovered that they had neither been listed in the military's database as seriously injured nor been recorded on the flight manifest as medical evacuees, so could not be admitted as patients. Doctors treated them as outpatients and sent them to barracks where they waited a week to be sent back to the U.S. In June, Jonah Kaplan and Michael Kaplan of CBS News reported that wounded soldiers and their families say the Army downplayed their injuries. Secretary of Defense Pete Hegseth told reporters in March that almost 90% of the injuries 400 service members had sustained had been minor and that the wounded soldiers had returned to duty. One man, the Army classified as not seriously injured, sustained extensive shrapnel wounds, a concussion, hearing and vision loss, and lung damage. Another underwent multiple surgeries to remove shrapnel. Wounded soldiers told Kaplan and Kaplan that the duty for which they had been cleared was an active order to recuperate from injuries in a specialized recovery unit. An Army spokesperson explained that the classifications were military designations. The spokesperson explained that the Army classifies soldiers as seriously injured or very seriously injured only if they are at risk of dying from their wounds within the next 72 hours. Tonight, the U.S. military launched new strikes against Iran. In a brief interview with Reuters over the weekend, Trump said, "We're beating them up." Senator Lindsey Graham, a Republican of South Carolina, died Saturday night at age 71, apparently from a rupture of his aorta due to cardiovascular disease. Graham had just returned from a trip to Kyiv, Ukraine, where he met with Ukraine President Volodymyr Zelensky. A former officer in the Judge Advocate General's Corps, the JAG Corps, in the U.S. Air Force, Graham was a staunch supporter of the North Atlantic Treaty Organization, or NATO, and of Ukraine. In that, he stood apart from Trump. In his earlier years in Congress, Graham was an establishment Republican who pushed for the impeachment of President Bill Clinton, but was willing to work with Democrats personally. He once said of then-Senator Joe Biden of Delaware, "If you can't admire Joe Biden as a person, you've got a problem. He's the nicest person I've ever met in politics. As good a man as God ever created." He objected to the takeover of the Republican Party by the MAGA Republicans. In December 2015, he called then-candidate Donald J. Trump a race-baiting, xenophobic, religious bigot and said, "He doesn't represent my party. He doesn't represent the values that the men and women who wear the uniform are fighting for. I don't think he has a clue about anything. He's just trying to get his numbers up and get the biggest reaction he can. You know how you make America great again?" he said. "Tell Donald Trump to go to hell." In 2016, Graham said he voted for independent Evan McMullen because voting for Hillary Clinton was always a non-starter, and I couldn't go where Donald Trump wanted to take the USA and the Republican Party. But after a meeting with Trump in March 2017, Graham became a loyalist. As chair of the Senate Judiciary Committee, he ushered through Trump's judicial nominees and his fierce defense of Brett Kavanaugh during his confirmation hearings for a position on the Supreme Court has been credited with enabling Kavanaugh's nomination to go through, despite accusations of sexual assault. Graham was a staunch enough Trump supporter that he urged Trump not to concede the 2020 presidential election, because if Republicans don't challenge and change the U.S. election system, there will never be another Republican president elected again. He called Georgia Secretary of State Brad Raffensperger over the votes in Georgia. Raffensperger believed Graham was suggesting he should throw out legal ballots. Graham briefly turned against Trump after the president tried to overturn the results of the 2020 election, but then he came around to Trump again, supporting his 2024 presidential run. Graham's sudden death came as a surprise, but Trump was able to find Graham useful one last time. Although Graham's top priority appears to have been working with Senator Richard Blumenthal, a Democrat of Connecticut, to push more stringent economic sanctions on Russia, Trump told Kristen Welker of Meet the Press that he had spoken to Graham just before he died. According to Trump, Graham said, "We're all set for the Save America Act, the voter suppression act that Trump wants so badly." Trump continued, "He was pushing the SAVE Act like crazy, and I said, well, we're going to get it done, Lindsay. We're going to get it done." On May 3rd, 2016, Senator Lindsey Graham posted on social media, "If we nominate Trump, we will get destroyed, and we will deserve it."
1: Letters from an American was written and read by Heather Cox Richardson. 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
1: Hey, welcome to the program. On the line with us, our buddy Sabrina Hake, the federal trial attorney, 20-plus years experience specializing in First and 14th Amendment defense, contributor to numerous law journals and publications, including the Chicago Tribune. Sabrina Hake, H-A-A-K-E, .substack.com, is the website for The Hake Take, which is her newsletter. And Sabrina, welcome back to the program. Your piece on court reform, it's literally titled Court Reform Just Became a Matter of Survival, I thought was seminal. It just absolutely, this has to be at the center of any kind of a small D or big D Democratic agenda. Can you tell us about it?
2: Sure. I totally agree. It has now moved to the very top of the agenda of any kind of reform, from Citizens United to climate change, everything we need to address. We have to start. All of those things get bumped now with court reform. And here's why. I mean, we've been coming to this pinnacle for a couple of years now. The court has expanded the executive authority under the most corrupt administration our country has ever seen. And it's bad timing, but it's worse than that. It's intentional. If you look at the two decisions that I just wrote about and compared them side by side, one is the Slaughter ruling, one is the Cook ruling, and they're completely contradictory. In Slaughter, the Supreme Court, the Republican majority, 6-3 ruling, said that Trump can fire any commissioner, director, commissioner, boards, etc., that govern the federal agencies. That governance has been non-political, non-partisan, and protected as independent decisions for almost 100 years. They completely reversed Humphrey's executor, under which the Congress had created quasi-independence for federal agencies, because judges don't have all the answers. The president doesn't have all the answers. Congress recognized that, and when they passed certain laws, like the Environmental Protection Act, they put in certain protections for the independence of those decisions. Now, the EPA director has always been appointed by the president. We've already seen that they're going to completely obliterate a lot of what the EPA stands for. But under Slaughter, he can now go in and fire all the advisory boards. And these have direct implications for human health and survival. One is the Chemical Safety and Hazard Investigation Board, the Science Advisory Board, Clean Air Advisory Board, Board of Scientific Counselors. Any person who rules against one of Trump's donors or makes comments that would hurt Trump's donors, primarily the fossil fuel industry, but of course Monsanto, all the chemical releases, all the toxic pollution that is coming out of his donors, they will now be circumspect in what they say to criticize those acts of pollution, and they will certainly be reluctant to enforce policies that run against these donors' commercial interests. The reason it's so appalling to me, that decision is the wrong decision without question in so many ways. And 15 minutes isn't enough time to go into why it's unconstitutional. But in general, Congress created these independent agencies with quasi-independent functions, recognizing the courts and the Congress's own inherent limitations in making scientific rulings. They're not engineers. They're not chemists. They're not weather predictors. They don't have the expertise to make these decisions. So they vested these executive agencies with that authority and made them bipartisan, non-political, and protected for a certain amount of time. The reason it's so shocking in this particular ruling is because the same day the Supreme Court came out with a completely contradictory ruling in Cook. So in Slaughter, they said that Trump can fire any commissioner, any director of any federal agency for no reason whatsoever. Which will now, of course, open that up to corruption, self-dealing, retribution, revenge, everything that Trump stands for. But then in that same afternoon, they came out with the Cook ruling that said just the opposite. In the Cook ruling, the court said that Trump cannot fire a Fed governor because there were certain trappings of independence that Congress intended when they created the Federal Reserve Board. This, of course, could be said about any federal agency that they just gutted under Slaughter. Right. But the reason this is so shocking to me, I just want to read what Roberts wrote the decisions, and he wrote a clause that tells you that the Supreme Court knew exactly what they were doing to the federal agencies that they were gutting in Slaughter with this rationale that they applied to Cook. And here's what Robert said. He said, in Cook, you have to protect federal governors with only for-cause removal because, quote, without such constraints in place, any perceived or alleged misstep could provide a ready pretext for a governor's removal. a fact that he would surely know and that would surely weigh on him as he decided what to say and how to vote. Nothing could be more corrosive of the independence that Congress sought to preserve. Roberts wrote this explaining why you can't fire a Fed governor.
1: Right. Because it could have been the dissent in Slaughter.
2: Exactly. I mean, but it's the rationale. It's the rationale that shows that the six Republicans on the court knew exactly what they were doing in Slaughter.
1: Yeah. Yeah.
2: That corrosive language that says it's going to wipe out the independence and corrode all of the actions of the Fed apply to every federal agency that they just did
1: and,
2: that.
1: And
2: to.
1: The first one Trump went after was the one
2: elections.
1: That is, yeah, it was designed to make our elections work smoothly, which he does
2: exactly.
1: not want to have happen.
2: Which is chilling, but it also tells you what he can do to every agency mm-hmm. that Congress created. And Congress vested those agencies with quasi-independence so that they could do their job. SCOTUS now eviscerated that power, basically saying they're going to make the decisions. The executive is going to have complete power over who can serve and what, which also has First Amendment implications that the court didn't get into, but that's another topic.
1: Mm-hmm.
2: But they know what they're doing because in Slaughter and Cook the same day, they said just the opposite. They said you can't corrode the independence or the people are going to politicize their own opinions and rulings. And that's exactly what happened. So court reform has now become a matter of survival. I'm a bit worried, Tom, that it's a bit too dry. I don't know if candidates can run on it successfully. I mean, if J6 wasn't enough to get 91 million people to the polls, 91 million people after they saw J6 didn't even bother to vote. Mm. So how are you going to go from something that salacious and that in your face and that obvious for 91 million people who didn't vote for that? How are you going to get them to get upset about court reform? How do you make this very esoteric topic, which is a matter of their lives and life and death, how do you make them understand that?
1: In the election of 1980 arguably in the election of 68 and 72, court reform was a huge issue. I mean, largely because of the Brown versus Board decision. And you had Fred Koch, who was paying for billboards for the John Birch Society that were all over America. There was one just down the road from our home in Lansing, Michigan, that said impeach Earl Warren. This issue of fixing the court was a major motivator for the Republican base throughout the 70s, the 80s, well, the 60s, certainly. The 70s and the 80s. And but although, you know, Nixon had with his appointment, I believe it was his appointment of Powell that flipped the court to the right. Am I remembering correct?
2: That sounds right. Yeah.
1: In 72. So, that kind of took a lot of steam out of it. But the Republic, you know, I lived through that. My dad was a Republican activist. My brother was a Republican consultant for Republican politicians in Michigan, you know, just on the state level. And it's just a matter of the party itself and the wise elders in the party making a hell of a lot of noise about it. And I don't understand. You know, I can get where, you know, a national health care program or free college, where you've got health insurance billionaires and corporations that are pouring money down the throats of Democratic as well as Republican politicians or the banks, you know, with regard to education. I get how those can become, quote, controversial within the Democratic Party. I don't understand how court reform becomes controversial inside the Democratic Party. What am I missing?
2: I don't think it's controversial. There is some worry that whatever you try to do, Republicans will push back the next time they're in office.
1: Sure.
2: But I want to say a little bit about specific court reform.
1: Okay.
2: Alito and Roberts, to a certain extent, this court has already said nobody can regulate us. Nobody can impose ethics rules on us. If Congress just sticks to ethics reforms, which everyone should probably agree with, this court, this iteration of this court will overrule anything that they pass.
1: Sure.
2: They will say nobody can regulate us. So Congress needs to go past that and get straight to the jurisdiction issue under the exceptions clause. So first of all, they need to
1: Article 3, Section 2.
2: Yeah. And the exceptions clause says Congress, not the court, Congress decides what appellate court jurisdiction the Supreme Court has. They have original jurisdiction over certain things that make sense, like beefs between two states. They have original jurisdiction that's limited and spelled out. But when it comes to appellate jurisdiction, which is what they're doing, which is what the Slaughter case, the Cook case, anything that they review is an appellate decision. Congress can go in and completely restrict the Supreme Court's ability to act in those cases. I would suggest that Congress take away the Supreme Court's appellate jurisdiction over any case that turns on scientific expertise.
1: Yeah.
2: And of course, this will affect climate. This will affect fossil fuels. This will affect anything that regulates Americans' health and survival, because this court is elevating corporate interests over human interests. I mean, the whole reason they accepted the Cook decision saying that Trump can't fire without cause is because they're protecting the stock market. They're protecting money. They're protecting the bond market. Everything they did in Cook is to protect the financial system. But in Slaughter, they're ruling that Trump can basically.
1: That's just protecting people. Now, I discovered this when I was writing my book on the Supreme Court, that just during the 8 years of the Reagan presidency, Republicans introduced more than 100 pieces of legislation that included a court stripping paragraph. A paragraph saying the Supreme Court may not rule on this this issue.
2: Interesting.
1: None of them, to the best of my knowledge, became law. And there have been a half a dozen or a dozen maybe that have become law since then that contain a court stripping provision, but they're largely non-controversial. I devoted a large chunk of the book to this issue. I agree with you. Congress needs to take back the power that Article 3, Section 2 gives them.
2: Right. Can I just say one other thing, though? On the partisan, you brought up the Republican difference. The court reform under Reagan and in the past 50 years, the Republicans get behind that because their reason for court reform is to protect corporate interests. Mm-hmm. They have big money to protect corporate interests. And this court has given the ability to carte blanche fund all of the federal elections going forward. It's an uneven fight because Democrats don't have the same war chest. There are individual races that are different. But Republicans have $80 million more than Democrats. And Republicans will go to bat to reform the court to protect corporate interests. They're all about money. The little guy doesn't have that money.
1: Yep. And the Republicans have 250 plus billionaire families supporting them.
2: Right.
1: There are three that support the Democrats. So, the great Sabrina Hake, you've got to read her newsletter. Subscribe to it. It's called The Hake Take, Haake. You can find it over on Substack. Easy to track down, or just go to sabrinahake.substack.com. Sabrina, thank you so much.
2: Thank you for everything you do.
1: At you. It's always great talking with you. In the Tom Hartman Book Club today, our book is by Frantz Fanon, and it's The Wretched of the Earth. This is from the chapter on national culture on page 145. It sort of reads like Thomas Paine, actually. Each generation must discover its mission, fulfill it, or betray it in relative opacity. In the underdeveloped countries, preceding generations have simultaneously resisted the insidious agenda of colonialism and paved the way for the emergence of the current struggles. Now that we are in the heat of combat, we must shed the habit of decrying the efforts of our forefathers or feigning incomprehension at their silence or passiveness. They fought as best they could with the weapons they possessed at the time, and if their struggle did not reverberate throughout the international arena, the reason should be attributed not so much to a lack of heroism, but to a fundamentally different international situation. More than one colonized subject had to say, "We've had enough." More than one tribe had to rebel. More than one peasant revolt had to be quelled. More than one demonstration had to be repressed for us to stand firm, certain of our victory. For those of us who are determined to break the back of colonialism, our historic mission is to authorize every revolt, every desperate act, and every attack aborted or drowned in blood. In this chapter, we'll analyze the fundamental issue of the legitimate claim to a nation. The political party that mobilizes the people, however, is little concerned with this issue of legitimacy. Political parties are concerned solely with daily reality. And it is in the name of this reality, in the name of this immediacy, which influences the present and future of men and women, that they make their call to action. The political party may very well speak of the nation in emotional terms, but it is primarily interested in getting the people who are listening to understand that they must join in the struggle if they quite simply want to exist. We now know that in the first phase of the national struggle, colonialism attempts to diffuse nationalist demands by manipulating economic doctrine. At the first sign of a dispute, colonialism feigns comprehension by acknowledging with ostentatious humility that the territory is suffering from serious underdevelopment that requires major social and economic reforms. And it is true that certain spectacular measures, such as the opening of work sites for the unemployed here and there, delay the formation of a national consciousness by a few years. But sooner or later, colonialism realizes it is incapable of achieving a program of socioeconomic reforms that would satisfy the aspirations of the colonized masses.
3: Even when it comes to filling their bellies, colonialism proves to be inherently powerless. The colonial state very quickly discovers that any attempt to disarm the national parties at a purely economic level would be tantamount to practicing in the colonies what it did not want to do in its own territory. And it is no coincidence that today the doctrine of Cartierism is on the rise just about everywhere. Cartier's bitter disillusionment with France's stubborn determination to retain ties with people it will have to feed, whereas so many French citizens are in dire straits, reflects colonialism's inability to transform itself into a nonpartisan aid program. Hence, once again, no need to waste time repeating, better to go hungry with dignity than to eat one's fill in slavery. On the contrary, we must persuade ourselves that colonialism is incapable of procuring for colonized people the material conditions likely to make them forget their quest for dignity. Once colonialism is understood where its social reform tactics would lead it, back come the old reflexes of adding police reinforcements, dispatching troops, and establishing a regime of terror better suited to its interests and its psychology. Within the political parties, or rather parallel to them, we find the cultured class of colonized intellectuals. The recognition of a national culture and its right to exist represent their favorite stomping ground. Whereas the politicians integrate their action in the present, the intellectuals place themselves in the context of history. Faced with the colonized intellectuals' debunking of the colonists' theory of a pre-colonial barbarism, colonialism's response is mute. It is especially mute since the ideas put forward by the young colonized intelligentsia are widely accepted by metropolitan specialists. It is in fact now commonly recognized that for several decades, numerous European researchers have widely rehabilitated African, Mexican, and Peruvian civilizations. Some have been surprised by the passion invested by the colonized intellectuals in their defense of a national culture. But those who consider this passion exaggerated are strangely apt to forget that their psyches and their egos are conveniently safeguarded by the French or German culture whose worth has been proven and which has gone unchallenged. I concede the fact that the actual existence of an Aztec civilization has done little to change the diet of today's Mexican peasant. I concede that whatever proof there is of the once mighty Songhai civilization does not change the fact that the Songhais today are undernourished, illiterate, abandoned to the skies and water, with a blank mind and glazed eyes. But as we have said on several occasions, this passionate quest for a national culture prior to the colonial era can be justified by the colonized intellectuals' shared interest in stepping back and taking a hard look at the Western culture in which they risk becoming ensnared. Fully aware that they're in the process of losing themselves and consequently of being lost to their people, these men work away with raging heart and furious mind to renew contact with their people's oldest inner essence, the furthest removed from colonial times. Let us delve deeper. Perhaps this passion and this rage are nurtured, or at least guided, by the secret hope of discovering, beyond the present wretchedness, beyond the self-hatred, something that redeems us. The Wretched of the Earth by Frantz Fanon.
1: Has Marco Rubio become the viceroy of Venezuela? Have we become what we were back in 1910? I mean, this is the way Teddy Roosevelt ran the country, right? And William Howard Taft. I mean, you know, Teddy and his Rough Riders and, you know, let's just take over poorer countries. And it really was the McKinley presidency, you know, prior to that. But there was really a kind of a downside back then, although we did get cheap pineapple from Hawaii when we took on the royal family there and ultimately incorporated Hawaii as a state. And we got cheap bananas from Central America and that kind of thing. And thus the phrase Banana Republic. But it's been a long time since the United States did this, where we just basically took over a country and ran it for our own benefit, not for the benefit of the people in the country. It's, you know, on an extractive basis. This was what Europe was doing with the whole world, you know, for 500 years. It's how North America got, quote, discovered by white people, only to discover that, hey, it was a fully occupied continent. And then, you know, got about the business of killing millions, perhaps tens or hundreds of millions of Native Americans. It's how Australia got discovered by white people, you know, et cetera, et cetera, et cetera. But apparently we're, and so this old colonial model, I mean, the Europeans repudiated this, you know, read King Leopold's Ghost about how the Belgians, you know, the just insane stuff that they did to the country that's now the Democratic Republic of Congo, or, you know, the Spanish history of the conquistadors in the Americas, The British history of the conquest of North America, France's history of the conquest of parts of East Africa, or West Africa, rather. And it just goes on and on and on. But we all thought that was behind us. And now we've got serious reporting over the weekend from the New York Times that Marco Rubio, who, by the way, speaks Spanish, so I guess that would probably make him a little more logical person for this role, has been functionally acting as the viceroy, that's the word that the Times used, of Venezuela ever since we abducted their president. And now you've got, you know, Maduro and his wife are in a jail, and Trump is basically saying to them, if you will come out and say, yes, we manipulated your election with Venezuelan voting machine software, which, by the way, isn't a thing. This is the conspiracy theory that came from nutcases like Laura Loomer and Candace Owens and whatnot. But nonetheless, that Trump, the story that we're hearing is that Trump is dangling a pardon for Maduro, or maybe even a return to power, if he'll simply say that he helped rig the 2020 election to keep Trump from getting back into office. But in the meantime, the Times said this is like parents handing out allowances to children. Why? Because, I'll just quote from the New York Times. Marco Rubio effectively controls Venezuela's finances, the distribution of its natural resources, and its government, and is deeply involved in the country's day-to-day operations, end of quote, while maintaining regular contact with Delcy Rodriguez, who is the acting president. She was formerly the vice president. And she's basically just doing whatever Rubio tells her to do. And she's in a situation where she has no choice, because we've set it up so that all of their oil revenue, which is the principal, external revenue for the state, and internal as well, but in particularly the exports, all of that money is coming to the United States now instead of to Venezuela. And then Marco Rubio distributes that money back to Venezuela as he sees fit. And he specifies what Rodriguez may spend that money on and what she may not spend that money on. And, frankly, we don't know the details of that because none of this is public. If we're running another country, you would think that Congress at least would want to investigate that and find out what the hell's going on. And I suspect that if the Democrats take back the House, the Senate, or both, you are going to see an investigation like that. But right now, this is just wild stuff. And it because Rodriguez can't spend a penny without Rubio giving it to her, essentially, and giving her permission. The New York Times said it's like parents handing out allowances to children. It gives Rubio immense leverage over Rodriguez, who depends on the money to pay workers and prop up the national currency. Orlando Perez, who is a professor of political science at the University of North Texas in Dallas, says this makes a mockery of Rubio's claim that, the whole thing with Venezuela was to return democracy to the country. Yeah, right. Kenneth Roth, the former head executive director of Human Rights Watch, said Trump has turned Venezuela into an effective U.S. colony with Marco Rubio as the viceroy and Washington controlling the country's oil revenue and dictating major foreign domestic policies. Democracy has been relegated to a distant future. And then Bradley Simpson, a historian at the University of Connecticut, says we are literally back in the dollar diplomacy days of the 1910s. When the United States invaded countries and took over their financial systems and ran them as effective colonies. And then he asked the question, where is the OAS, the Organization of American States? Where is the United Nations in denouncing this? And which is a good question. I think that, Trump has effectively cowed the world. I mean, he's taken on the UN. We're still not paying our dues to the UN. The UN is looking at maybe running out of money at the end of this summer. We're bashing NATO. He destroys friends and enemies. Anybody who gets in his way, he just destroys them. And so I think these people are just afraid of it. Meanwhile, Congressman Ro Khanna, who has, he's been on this program every other week, takes your calls for an hour, and has been doing that for, 6-7 years at least, Sean, something like that. And he learned about doing this from his friend and mentor, Bernie Sanders. Ro Khanna is about as close as you can get. I guess AOC is probably a little closer, but, you know, to being kind of a protege of Bernie's. And, you know, it's, I don't think it's a secret that he would like to become president someday. And I think that there's a very real chance that he will run for president in 28. And I think there's even a possibility he could become president. I was frankly surprised he didn't get in the Senate race in California, or the governor's race, which is a more traditional stepping stone to the presidency. But he's a guy in a hurry, and I have tremendous respect for Ro Khanna. He, you know, I've gotten to know him both on the air and off the air, and this guy is really brilliant. He's genuinely brilliant, and he went over to Israel to visit a Palestinian village in the occupied West Bank, and. The village is called Zerbet Zanuda, and it's a village, a little Palestinian village that used to exist. And the local settlers came in and killed some people and drove people off and bulldozed the houses and tore down the school. And now it's just a bunch of empty, you know, old house foundations that eventually the settlers are going to claim and build on. So Ro Khanna, Congressman Khanna, and his party are there in a little bus. And the settlers show up with guns and start yelling at them and calling them obscenities and pointing their guns at them and kicking the wheels of their tires, the tires of their car. And this isn't the only time this happened. A CNN reporter, the four settlers attacked a group of journalists, including CNN reporters, who were traveling through a different area north of the Palestinian city of Ramallah on Saturday. I've been to Ramallah. The settlers blocked their roads, blocked the roads with their cars and began attacking the reporters' vehicles with wooden clubs and metal rods. You know, Israel is increasingly resembling South Africa, apartheid South Africa, where an awful lot of the apartheid was not enforced by the state, although the mechanism and structure was there. It was enforced by people like these Israeli settlers. By you know, white people who simply, if they saw something black people had and they wanted it, they simply took it. And they killed whoever got in their way. It's incredible. A lot to talk about today. With regard to Lindsey Graham, I just wanted to, you know, my take on Lindsey Graham is that this guy always wanted to be a statesman, to be seen as a statesman, and really never was a statesman. He was really a beta looking for an alpha in all cases. He was the follower looking for the leader. And when he was following John McCain, when he was a part of the Gang of Eight, when John McCain had real principles. I didn't agree with all of them, but he had real principles. And so Lindsey Graham had real principles. And then John McCain died, and so Lindsey Graham needed somebody else to attach himself to, you know, sort of like the lampreys on the sharks. And so he attached himself to Donald Trump, and then, of course, he lost all his principles. So most recently, he was seen at Disney World with a Little Mermaid bubble wand. This is right after he'd talked Trump into bombing Iran and killing a whole bunch of little girls. And he has said that Israel should use nuclear bombs on Palestinians, that he has fought to strip abortion rights for American women. Trump turned it into all about Trump. Graham was supposed to be on Meet the Press, so Trump called in to Meet the Press and said, yes, I talked to him just before he died, and he said he's got the votes for the Save America, which is obviously a lie. I mean, you know, Trump lies as easily as he breathes, so here we are. My op-ed today, my daily takeover at the Hartman Report, is titled The Oligarch's Warning. This fall, America decides which of Russia's four futures to follow. And what got me started on this was a couple of things. The first is that Friday afternoon, the Trump administration released this formal proposal to ring Lafayette Square. Now, Lafayette Square is this park right across the street from the White House. It's where Trump had the National Guard tear gas people. So that he could, at the end of his first term, so he could walk out there with a Bible, because there's a church on the other side of the park. He could walk out there with a Bible for a photo op. Remember that? That's Lafayette Square. People have been gathering to protest in Lafayette Square since John Adams became the first president to live in the White House, or the second president of the United States, John Adams, in 1801. And which was the final months of his term, in fact. And it's just been, or perhaps it was 1800, but it's just been, I mean, this is where the suffrage movement, you know, during Alice Paul and her Silent Sentinels, they called themselves, these women who stood in Lafayette Park through the winter. I mean, just a continuous vigil demanding the right for women to vote, which ultimately led to the passage of the right, you know, of the 19th or 20th Amendment. That gave women the right to vote in the United States. And but Trump, you know, he's preparing to steal an election. I think that's fairly obvious to everybody now. And if he does, if he pulls it off, there's going to be a lot of pissed off people, and they're going to be in the streets, and they're going to be protesting. And so he's just making sure that they can't get close to the White House. That's my take on what's going on. I mean, governments that trust their own people don't wall themselves off from them. Fortress states do. And that's why this op-ed or this article in the Economist magazine over the weekend just really rang. It just got me. I mean, it just, this is an amazing article. And what they had done, there's the richest guy in Russia is a guy named Andrei Melnichenko. And, you know, he started out as a crook in college, running an illegal gambling operation with the local, paid off the local police to be his protection. And he's become, you know, the biggest crook in Russia, the biggest oligarch in Russia. But he's also a fairly thoughtful guy. He's a very, very smart man. The profile of him is amazing. And, you know, for 20 years, he had that deal with Putin where I don't involve myself in politics. You don't involve yourself in my business. And then Putin came after one of his businesses in 2023. And so Melnichenko gave $335 million to a private children's school for gifted children that operates under Putin's personal patronage. And suddenly all the charges got dropped against him. I mean, this is how Trump is doing things, right? Selling pardons, selling legislation. Hey, the fossil fuel industry, give me $1 billion and I'll cancel all those windmill projects. That kind of thing, right? That's a fully realized oligarchy. It's what Trump is trying to put into place here. It's what Putin has in Russia. And Melnichenko told The Economist that he can see only four possible futures for Russia. He said it could crawl back to a victorious West as a defeated vassal, but that would be like a Treaty of Versailles kind of scenario, and would be setting up a world war, just like the Treaty of Versailles set up World War II, number one. He said, number two, it could settle permanently into China's orbit as basically a source of resources with a faint appearance of independence. Number three, it can fragment into civil war with warlords, oligarchs and whatnot in regional areas fighting each other over pieces of a nuclear-armed state. Or finally, it can finish its transformation into essentially a North Korea kind of state, or I would argue something like East Germany, which Putin used to run. Putin was the head KGB guy in East Germany, and that's definitely the direction they've been heading. And that fourth scenario, according to this article in The Economist, is actually under serious discussion in the Kremlin. So what does, and Melnichenko has a fifth solution. He says, my suggestion is that you just let the oligarchs run the country. We know what's best. And of course, you know, we've got oligarchs here saying the same thing. You know, Peter Thiel saying that democracy and freedom are incompatible. So I think that there's a parallel here for the United States that we're looking at a few options. The first is aristocratic dictatorship, right, where Trump finalizes our alliance with Moscow, Beijing, and the Gulf monarchies and breaks all our ties with other democracies. The second is civil war, which, you know, there's some right-wingers who've been pushing for this forever. The third is a slow imperial decline, which Trump has already begun, like Great Britain experienced after the two world wars. And the fourth is a democratic renewal. Now, this is an option that's not available to Russia right at the moment because they never really had a functioning democracy. And most of the people who could bring it about in Russia are now dead or in prison. But here in the United States, it's still a possibility. We fought back the oligarchs in 1861. Abraham Lincoln took on the oligarchs of the Confederacy and beat them. And then we fought back the oligarchs again in 1933. Franklin Roosevelt took on the oligarchs and beat them. And, you know, 80 years, you know, between each of those things. And here we are 80 years out from the end of World War II, and the oligarchs are rising again. So the question is, you know, what are we going to do? How are we going to do it? And this is my big concern, is that this might be our last chance to actually say, we're going to go down that road that Lincoln and FDR went down. We're going to defend democracy. We're going to rebuild the middle class. We're going to make America a functioning democratic republic rather than a corrupt, oligarchic, tin pot dictatorship like Donald Trump is definitely trying to create, and to a large extent has in the United States right now. And that depends on you and me showing up, you know, on all of us showing up at the polls and waking up our friends. Dave in Holyoke, Massachusetts. Hey, Dave, what's on your mind today?
4: Hi, it's great to talk to you. I was listening to your discussion with Sabrina Hake about the destruction of the federal agencies and firing agency heads. And I'm wondering what the possibility would be if the Democrats do retake Congress, that they could just vote to reauthorize all those federal agencies that Trump has destroyed, just recreate them, use the Article 3, Section 2 powers, you know, under such exceptions that Congress shall make.
1: Yep.
4: And say that these, you know, these agencies,
1: you can't rule on these things,
4: can't be fired for cause.
1: Yeah. Yeah.
4: Except for cause. And just redo everything. And if the Republicans want to relitigate it and take it to the Supreme Court, they can knock themselves out.
1: Yeah.
4: But I think that's one of the things that Democrats should consider if they retake Congress.
1: Yeah, I absolutely agree. And I'm sure that that's probably pretty high on their list. Dave, thank you. That was a good one. Don in Pittsburgh, Kansas. Hey, Don, what's on your mind today?
5: Good morning, Tom. Well, you know, it's sort of in the vein of what you were talking about, there's sort of an upcoming crisis, you know, where the decent people in this country are organizing. I mean, they fight back. They're not as coordinated, but, you know, they're trying.
1: Yeah.
5: And, you know, the great weakness I see of the Trumpian forces is they've gotten themselves into a real pickle in the Middle East. I mean, if they had just left well enough alone, they could have skimmed money off that for another 10 or 15 years. But they've pushed it, and now they're going to get pushed out. I mean, the Iranians ain't going to take this.
1: Yeah.
5: I don't particularly like them. I remember when they took power. They're not a great bunch of guys. But nonetheless, this is being fought on their turf.
1: Yeah.
5: And, you know, we lost half of our radars and advanced equipment in the first round of this.
1: Yeah.
5: And they moved it from all over the earth. They moved all that stuff, all that they could scrape together, and have brought it there again. And, you know, once again, have a pretty credible force. But I just can't imagine them winning because, you know, we're the interlopers, and the Iranians, whatever their fault.

0: be militaristic and everything. But they want conscription back bad because they're not doing so well in recruitment.
1: I think that as warfare becomes more and more mechanical, more and more AI driven, more and more drones and bots and things. I think the odds of a draft returning are pretty slim, as much as I think we should have one. I'm an advocate for it, but yeah, I'm with you. Don, thanks for the call. Dave in Federal Way, Washington. Hey, Dave, what's up?
2: Hey, not too much, Tom. Hey, I wanted to mention something about, Trump taking away the Secret Service protection for John Bolton and why that's important. Bolton was a target of the Iranians for years.
1: Yeah.
2: Okay. And now Trump's, making a big drama out of supposedly they're targeting him. And look, Tom, I hear you on this the police state thing, but I think you're actually being generous, in my opinion. Again, I think it's more like nationalist socialism. I heard a Trump supporter just over the weekend say, if Trump can't get a win in Iran, he can't get a win in Ukraine, he's going to settle for a win in Cuba. I'm like, come on, man. What is more Hitlerian, for lack of a better word, than that?
1: Yeah. No,
2: these guys are just trying to make profit.
1: Yeah.
2: They're trying to make profit off of all this.
1: And look good. I mean, Trump needed a distraction from Epstein, so he got Iran. And now he needs a distraction from Iran, and probably Cuba will be that. But he's going to have a hard time getting it, distracting us from the fact that the price of oil is going back up again. So it's
2: good. Yeah, but the regime will even make money off of that, though.
1: Yeah. Oh, yeah. They absolutely will. I mean, they've got pipelines and things. They don't just need the Straits. Dave, thank you for the call. It's great to hear from you.

0: defeat. Will in Bushkill, Pennsylvania. Hey, Will, what's on your mind today?
1: I'd like to make a comment about the Graham Plattner, you know, issue, and, sure. and then get your thoughts on it. Apparently, I'm kind of an island here, and I'm pretty much, not completely, but in the minority on this thinking. I'm going to say straight up, first off, background, my wife is a hardcore feminist. She's 72, has been her whole life. God bless her. I wouldn't marry anyone else. And my daughter is a lesbian, gay and married to a woman. I'm as feminist as you get as a guy. I mean, I couldn't be anymore. And that's not BS. I want everybody to have full rights. Yeah. With that said, I am skeptical. I am skeptical of the story of this latest woman who said that, you know, basically, essentially, that Graham Plattner basically raped her.
0: Yeah.
1: And the idea here's why it's sort of psychological. But I mean, I don't know. I'm not saying I don't think we know. And the reason why I say that is because she was in a long term relationship with him for 2 years. Right now that doesn't mean rape doesn't happen. Of course it does. You know, we all know that.
0: Rape happens in marriages. I mean, you know, and this guy had a history of being a blackout drunk. So, I mean, even if you wanted to rationalize it that way, it really doesn't matter at this point, Will, whether she's telling the truth or not, whether he is. I mean, he's so badly damaged by this that if he stays in the ballot.
1: No, I got all of that, Tom. Okay. I agree. Yeah. All that. Of course. And if you, yes, rape in marriages happens all the time, unfortunately. That's not my point. My point is this, that she says that, and I told her for Plattner, let's be honest, but what really, really hurts me is that across the political spectrum, pretty much they piled on to Plattner and just basically, I mean, pretty much, sure. I mean, there's like some exceptions, and just basically said he's lying and he's a abuser. Quack, quack, quack. Okay, the reason why I'm not ready to say that, the woman that she, you know, yeah, she seems intelligent, articulate, she seems sincere. All this is true. What

0: me wonder, though, if you were in a relationship with someone for, you know, a long term, 2 years is pretty long, you agree politically with them 100%, wouldn't you maybe consider maybe, and of course I'm a male, I'm not female, so I've never been raped, but wouldn't you consider the option at least of contacting Plattner and saying, look, Graham, we know this happened. Yeah. This was horrible. And at some point, you have got to come clean on this. But I'm gonna remain quiet until after the election.
1: Yeah. Again, Will, this is all that, you know, and we can, maybe they should have, and maybe he should have. And she said she told him she didn't ever want to have contact with him again, and he backed off and hadn't had contact with her. But that's all psychodrama now, you know? It's just, it's all, it's all water under the bridge.
0: But
1: I
0: think Susan Collins is going to win now. This is the real damage.
1: It's going to depend on who they pick.
0: They're going to stay home.
1: I think well, if they pick this guy, what's his name? Troy
0: Jackson.
1: Jackson. Thank you very much. Who is a former state senator? He's a Bernie-crat, basically. He's got very similar politics. He's well known. He ran for governor. He didn't win, but you know the establishment was very much against him. If they pick him, I think that there's a pretty good chance. If they don't pick him, I think it's going to be so disheartening to people in the Democratic Party in Maine. Although I'm not a Mainer, I've been there, but I used to live next door in New Hampshire. But I think it's going to be so destructive if they don't pick at least somebody who shares those values. Because I think an awful lot of people who were voting for Plattner were not voting for him because they loved him, although he was a good speaker and he's charismatic. They were voting for him because of his positions. America has turned the corner. Will, I got to run. Thanks for the call.
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1: And I think the bottom line is in the Democratic Party being accused of rape, you know, this is not the Al Franken thing. This is much more serious. It's an absolute red line. Vince in Wellsville, Kansas. Hey, Vince, what's on your mind today?
3: Good day.
1: Hey.
3: One of the things I've been thinking about as a result of seeing your promotions for the Belly of the Beast in between your segments, I try to remember what I remember of the years after the Cuban Revolution, when Kennedy was president.
1: Mm-hmm.
3: And there were people in this country, there was a late-night television show named Jack Parr. And Jack Parr started a group, the name of the group, Tractors for Cuba. And what he wanted to do was raise funds, and there were funds raised, to purchase tractors to send to Cuba so that the people in Cuba could reclaim their agricultural past and make it a strong future. Hmm. And they were wanting to send tractors to Cuba.
1: This was post-59.
3: He said nothing negative about that.
1: Mm-hmm.
3: So what happened before the Cuban Missile Crisis, when Castro was actually looking for a world power to give some support so that his new government could survive, something caused Kennedy to draw away from the poor, all the big things we all know about. What could that be? I'm ignorant.
1: It was okay. Well, that's a great question, Vince. Just for people unfamiliar with the timeline, in 58-59, really, it was in 59, I believe, was the Cuban Revolution. Castro then reached out to Richard Nixon, who was vice president of the United States at the time, and said, we would like to align ourselves with the United States, but we want to have national health care programs and free education. We've got these specific things that we want to do. Nixon said, no way will we allow you to do that because, you know, it'll create demand for that in the United States. And so Castro went to the Soviet Union. In 62 or 63, I think it was 63 was the Cuban Missile Crisis, as I recall, Jack Kennedy stood up to the Soviets and said, if you bring these missiles in, we're going to have a nuclear confrontation. And he backed them down. Then Jack Kennedy was assassinated in November of 63. And when that happened, immediately after the assassination, in my opinion, was conducted by the mafia because Jack and his brother Bobby we'd gone from an average of around 10 to 12 prosecutions of organized crime per year from the 1920s right up until 1961. And in 1961, when Jack Kennedy became president, there were over 700 of them. In 62, there were over 800 of them. By 63, they were up to around 900. I think it was partly because Bobby was so offended by his own father's involvement in organized crime that he was such a righteous guy. They just went after the mob. And so when Kennedy was shot, the first thing that the and we now know that the mob released this information was this suggestion that the assassin, Lee Harvey Oswald, was somehow affiliated with the Russians. And in fact, Oswald actually worked for the number two mafia boss in America, Carlos Marcello, out of Louisiana, and who worked for Sandro Trafficante, who was the capo de capo. And so for about 6 months, and I heard this from Bobby Kennedy's best friend and lawyer in person, for the first 6 months after Jack Kennedy was assassinated, most of the people in our federal government believed that Castro had had it done. And that was why the whole cover-up had to happen. That's why the Warren Commission, that's why you saw Earl Warren with the tears coming down his face after he met with LBJ, because LBJ believed that Castro had assassinated Kennedy, and he believed that for at least 6 months. So I would say that probably was a major turning point for our relations with Cuba, in number one, making us hostile to Cuba, but number two, also making us afraid of Cuba. And so we just kind of went into this position of, well, we're just, you know, we're going to maintain this blockade, but we're not going to try to provoke them like Trump is trying to do right now. Did I answer your question, Vince? I'm running out of time here.
3: Why would Kennedy suddenly reverse his position before all of the large things and the Russians?
1: Well,
3: the
1: Bay of Pigs, the Bay of Pigs invasion was scheduled by Nixon to run in October of 1960, and it was going to be the thing that Nixon thought was going to make him president. And they had to call it off because of weather. So Kennedy inherited this thing, and it was a complete mess, and that had a lot to do with it. Vince, I got to run.
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1: Sorry, my timeline, I had forgotten about the Bay of Pigs, which is a big deal. I mean, it was one of the major things that caused all this to happen. They thought that the assassination was repayment for the Bay of Pigs. By the way, my writing partner, Lamar Waldron, Lamar and I wrote two books about the Kennedy assassination. And then Lamar since has written what I think is the definitive book. It's called The Hidden History of the JFK Assassination.
4: It's the Tom Hartman University Book Club. Today we're reading from Legacy of Secrecy, The Long Shadow of the JFK Assassination by Lamar Waldron and me. This is from the introduction. The assassination of President John F. Kennedy on November 22, 1963, triggered cover-ups by officials that continue to negatively impact American politics, life, and foreign policy. Legacy of Secrecy details those cover-ups and hidden investigations, many for the first time, including the reasons they were carried out under such intense secrecy. Most were spawned by John and Robert Kennedy's top-secret 1963 plan to stage a coup against Fidel Castro, a plan so highly classified that it only started to be exposed in 2005 and is fully, finally, revealed in this book. Their own confessions now show that three mafia bosses, Carlos Marcello, Sandro Trafficante, and Johnny Roselli, were behind JFK's assassination. They used parts of the secret coup plan to kill JFK in a way that forced Attorney General Robert Kennedy, President Lyndon B. Johnson, FBI Director J. Edgar Hoover, and high CIA official Richard Helms to withhold critical information not only from the public and the press, but also from each other and sometimes their own investigators. It's important to keep in mind that JFK was murdered just a year after the tense nuclear standoff during the Cuban Missile Crisis. The main goals of U.S. officials were to prevent a nuclear confrontation with the Soviets and to protect JFK's ally high up in the Cuban government, Commander Juan Almeida, head of the Cuban Army in 1963, still listed as Cuba's number three official today. While U.S. leaders have managed to prevent a confrontation with Russia and preserve a critical ally in the Cuban government, this limited the investigation into JFK's murder, allowing the three mafia chiefs and their associates to remain free. As a result, the long shadow of secrecy surrounding both JFK's murder and the coup plan set the stage for the murder of Martin Luther King, ultimately driving two presidents from office and bringing about the murders of five congressional witnesses in the mid-1970s. Legacy of Secrecy breaks important new ground in key areas, detailing for the first time Louisiana godfather Carlos Marcello's clear confession to ordering JFK's assassination. Marcello's criminal empire ranged from Dallas to Memphis, and previously secret files at the National Archives have shown that he made this confession in 1985 to an FBI informant ruled credible by a federal judge as part of a secret FBI undercover sting operation named Camtex. Exposed here for the first time, Camtex yielded Marcello's admission that he'd met Lee Harvey Oswald and set Jack Ruby up in business in Dallas. The operation also generated hundreds of hours of heretofore secret prison audio tapes of Marcello discussing his crimes, recorded using the FBI informant's bugged transistor radio. Yet the FBI and Justice Department withheld most of that information from the public and Congress for years until its revelation in this book. Carlos Marcello wasn't the only mob boss who confessed his involvement in JFK's murder to a trusted associate. Legacy also uncovers important new information about Marcello's partners in JFK's assassination, Tampa godfather Santos Trafficante, and Johnny Roselli, the Chicago Mafia's man in Las Vegas and Hollywood. Shortly before their deaths, both mobsters admitted their roles in JFK's murder to their attorneys. Two of their associates with documented ties to the secret JFK Almeida coup plan likewise confessed. Using exclusive new information supported by FBI files apparently withheld from Congress, this book names two of the Georgia men who paid James Earl Ray to kill the Reverend Dr. Martin Luther King, white supremacists Joseph Miltier and Hugh R. Spake. Miltier, who had been involved in Marcello's murder of JFK, was part of a small clique of racists in Atlanta who used Marcello to broker the contract to murder Dr. King. We document James Earl Ray's ties to Marcello's heroin smuggling operation and long overlooked evidence in FBI files linking Ray to Marcello's associate, Johnny Roselli. Finally, this book explains why Ray, while fleeing to Canada the day after killing Dr. King in Memphis, made a 400-plus mile detour south to Atlanta, where he contacted Spake to get help from Miltier. In 1979, the last congressional committee to investigate the murders of JFK and Dr. King, the House Select Committee on Assassinations, concluded, quote, that Trafficante, like Marcello, had the motive, means, and opportunity to assassinate President Kennedy, end of quote from the congressional report. The HSCA had been created in the wake of Roselli's sensational murder, but the HSCA was unable to establish direct evidence of Marcello's complicity. And the same was true for Trafficante and Roselli, because the CIA, FBI, and other federal agencies withheld so many relevant files. The HSCA, headed by civil rights figure Lewis Stokes, also concluded there was a likelihood of conspiracy in the assassination of Dr. King and that financial gain was James Earl Ray's primary motivation. But they were unable to determine who had paid Ray or how the conspiracy had worked because the FBI and other agencies had hid critical files. With the help of more than two dozen associates of John and Robert Kennedy, backed up by thousands of recently released documents at the National Archives, many of which are quoted here for the first time, Legacy tells the full story denied to Congress and the American people, Legacy of Secrecy. Randy in Laramie, Wyoming. Hey, Randy, you have the last minute of this program. What's on your mind today?
5: You know, thank you, Tom. I think you're a great person, and I really appreciate your service. My question is, how do we get rid of Elon Musk? Can we deport him back to South Africa, and can we get his money?
1: I think it's you know, wouldn't that be nice? But I think it's long gone. I think he's so enmeshed in our political and economic
5: Hasn't he committed crimes in the USA?
1: You know, in my opinion, he has. He's not ever been charged or convicted with any of any. And there were 34, as I recall, active investigations of him and his company, some of which were criminal, going on when Trump put him in charge of DOGE, and he eliminated all of those agencies or all of the people who were investigating him. All of those investigations have gone away as a result of his DOGE time. So it'll be a hell of a lift. Randy, thank you for the call. Great question. Thanks for being with us today. We'll be back tomorrow, same time, same place. In the meantime, don't forget, democracy is not a spectator sport. It requires all of us. That includes you. So get out there, get active, tag, you're it. Have a great afternoon. Be good to yourself and the folks around you. Stay safe. Eat your veggies, get your exercise, and I will catch up with you tomorrow.

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He didn't even know who he was. But he did have a lot of acquaintances. There's much to be said about his only escape from this wasteland. And it is...

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2: Coming out was the most simple thing in the world because I didn't have to do anything. 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Thankfully, they didn't actually ask me, they just asked everyone else, and so the word just spread without me really having to do anything. And for the most part, people in my school don't care.
3: 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Hi, I'm Dhruv. On this edition of Outcasting, Alex talks with fellow outcaster Amelie about her transitioning process from male to female. They discuss the difficulties of being a young trans person, coming out to her family, the gradual process of beginning her medical transition, and her feelings concerning her present gender expression. 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You can hear that series on our website, outcastingmedia.org.
4: Hi, Amelie. Thanks for being here.
2: Hi, it's nice to be here, Alex.
4: How do you identify?
2: I identify as female.
4: But not trans female. Can you talk me through the difference between the two and why you chose female instead of trans female?
2: I don't think of myself as being transgender. I just think of myself as being a woman who maybe wasn't born that way. But it's not necessarily something that I always need to think about.
4: So today we're here to talk about your coming out process and your transitioning. When did you first start questioning your gender and sexuality?
2: That is a complicated question. Stuff was just so spread out throughout my life and just sort of different realizations at different points that I don't have any clear answer. But I think the earliest sort of memory I have of specifically questioning my gender or sexuality would be a time in the shower when I was in fifth grade, and for some reason, I just thought if a surgery to change my genitals from that of like male to female existed, I'd do that, but no such surgery exists. And I just decided for myself right then that it didn't exist, and I guess I didn't care that much because I didn't look into it.
4: A lot of stories I've heard of people who are trans who decide to transition, their realization or their first inklings of not being satisfied with their gender are not so on the nose and so concise. That is very specifically a thought about being trans and wanting to transition.
2: Yes. And then I didn't think about it for like, I'm going to say about 3 years.
4: Oh, why is that?
2: It just didn't come up in my brain, apparently. I thought that and I was like, yeah, shame no such thing exists. I'm okay now. Like, I'm okay with this. And I guess I just went to bed, went about my life.
4: For many LGBTQ people, discontentment with gender and sexuality often pops up in other places in their lives, like dissatisfaction with family life or with depression or difficulties with socialization. Do you have anything similar to that?
2: Yeah, I definitely do. I was and still am somewhat depressed. And honestly, I think that that's sort of for a myriad of reasons, not really just related to gender dysphoria. Specific gender dysphoria, I feel, didn't really start aside from like that one shower thought where I figured out some spoiler from my life and then forgot about it. I didn't start feeling specific gender dysphoria until maybe middle school. At that point, I had long hair, and I distinctly remember somebody remarking to me that they looked at me and they thought I was a girl, and just thinking to myself, well, I mean, that wouldn't be too bad. And then again, that was just sort of another moment where this thing popped up and then just disappeared for like a year.
4: Huh. Why do you think your coming out as being trans was so discontinuous? Why do you think it was specific instances and then it kind of fell back in your mind?
2: I just think that for the most part, I was just sort of thinking about other stuff. And in terms of puberty, I don't know if I'd be considered a late bloomer, but I didn't really start to specifically notice changes until I'd say middle school or so. And even then, I'd say it's kind of hard to notice changes when they happen so gradually.
4: So what do you think was that specific moment that made you start to consider the possibility of transitioning and being trans and identifying as female?
2: I was just sort of talking to my friend, and I just said, I have gender identity issues. And it's almost as if just saying that was me realizing it. And very soon after, I went with her and another friend, and we just sort of hung out at the park, and I wore one of her dresses, and it just felt nice.
4: Was that process hard for you?
2: No.
4: Released a lot of stress?
2: Yeah, I'd say it was like, this is something that had been bothering me for so long, but I also hadn't realized it. It's like if maybe you were like sitting in like a weird, uncomfortable position, and then you got up, and then suddenly it's like it feels much better, and like, wow, I didn't even realize that was a problem, but I'm so glad it's gone.
4: You mentioned growing out your hair, but that seemed like that was something you had already done
2: before
4: you had noted your gender dysphoria.
2: Yeah, and I'd say that before I sort of did anything, I'd hang out with my then friend a lot, and when I was there, I'd be able to wear her clothing and stuff, and I just sort of felt nice, and she and my other friend and whoever else I had told at the time, I basically just told a few sort of friends. They called me by female pronouns. I don't quite remember when I settled on the name Amelie. I think it was definitely after coming out to my parents. I did not tell my parents immediately, and they kept referring to me by male pronouns. My sibling, I also did not tell them, not because I had apprehensions about them. I honestly didn't think they would. I presumed they would be the most immediately supportive and honestly the most apathetic about it overall, and apathy is kind of the ideal emotion when it comes to somebody who isn't the person who's like deciding what your medical thing is. If they're just like, yeah, it's cool, they don't really care. To me, that's the best reaction I get from people, just because they're just free to let you be yourself.
4: How was that process of coming out to your parents?
2: The process of coming out to my parents was complicated. At the time, Caitlyn Jenner had recently sort of come out, so that was in everybody's sort of consciousness. And I gotta say, that was probably one of the most convenient things for me ever, because you got to see how everybody in your life would react to this particular thing.
4: What did it tell you about your parents?
2: They honestly didn't care either way. They weren't offended. They were just like, I don't care about this person, which I think is fair. At the time, I didn't really care about that person either.
4: You mentioned that your coming out to your parents was complicated. Why was it so
2: complicated? So I told my dad, and he kind of not quite freaked out, but his reaction wasn't entirely positive. And I think the reason for that is that I mentioned wanting to sort of medically transition.
4: That can be scary for a parent.
2: Yeah, that it was extremely scary for him. For the longest time, it was. And although he was not inherently opposed to the idea of, like, his child being transgender, he was, at the time, sort of opposed to the medical transition, at least until I was 18. And I distinctly remember the next day, just sort of sitting next to him, just sort of crying. And I don't know if it was, like, noticeable enough for him to notice it, but now that I'm thinking about it, of course he noticed it. Maybe it wasn't noticeable enough, but of course he would be paying attention to that. I didn't get the chance to come out to my mom.
4: So your dad told your mom?
2: Yes, my dad told my mom. My parents are divorced, so I was with my dad at the time, and when I came back, she was definitely told before I had the chance to, and she was more immediately supportive than my dad. Honestly, she probably had the exact same apprehensions. She just sort of...
4: She didn't vocalize them.
2: Yes. But what she did say is, like, if you wanted, I would wave a magic wand to make you a woman right now. And she was like, that magic wand doesn't exist. So it can't happen. So we need to take this slowly. And I remember, like, at the time, desperately trying to be like, but the closest thing to that magic wand does exist, which is hormones. And you guys are being very hesitant on letting me sort of begin that.
4: Sometime after. So your parents did eventually let you go through hormonal therapy.
2: Yes, they did.
4: What was that process like of consulting doctors and getting your parents to consider the possibility of going through a medical transition?
2: I first came out to them when I was like 14, and I'm 17 now, and I started hormones about a year ago. And I have to say that just the time between me coming out as transgender and me being able to actually start hormones is probably one of the more frustrating things in my entire life so far. Although who knows, maybe I have even more frustration to look forward to. But it's so difficult to communicate to somebody what the need is, and I've never quite been able to describe gender dysphoria properly. Like, I feel like the closest I've got is something that's just kind of in the background, but it's always there. It's like an uncomfortable pillow that you just have to sit on, or a buzzing noise in the back of your head. Sometimes it's less annoying than others. Sometimes you don't notice it at all. Sometimes it's all you can think about. But the point is that it's always there and it never goes away. And to me, hormones were the way out of that. And now that I sit here, probably three or so years after having come out for the first time, I can say hormones were a part of coming out of that.
4: Do you know why your parents eventually changed their mind on hormone therapy?
2: My mom just needed time. My dad needed to talk to his friend Shelly. They were like old friends and they worked in the same industry. Shelly was somebody they eventually sort of came out as transgender and transitioned. And in the end, nothing I could say could convince my dad. It had to be from Shelly. Basically, what they ultimately needed in the end was just time. And I think for my dad, he couldn't admit that it was just sort of time that he needed. But he also sort of had to have, like, a big reason in the end. And then we looked at a whole bunch of different places, like endocrinologists, and it was a massive pain in the neck to find the place we ultimately settled on, which is Mount Sinai. And I started seeing Dr. Stever there.
4: Dr. Stever was one of our guests on our trans youth transitioning episodes, and mm-hmm. he talked a lot about the difficulties of parents and their children first coming for consultations. How was that first meeting with you and your parents and Dr. C?
2: It was, I was definitely extremely stressed, just because at that point it had been definitely around 2 years or maybe a year and a half. I kind of just mentally been like, okay, whatever, it'll happen when it happens, and I can't focus on this all the time. Not that that attitude actually kept me from focusing on it all the time, but I told myself I shouldn't. So it was very stressful, and I'd say that the meeting itself went well. My dad's sort of main concerns were the fact that some of these effects were permanent, and then maybe I'd not want to continue with it, which...
4: You, I'm sure, did not agree with.
2: Yeah, I was like, are you kidding me? Permanent? Sign me up.
4: What were some of the things that you and your parents talked about with Dr. Stever in that first consultation?
2: A lot of it had to do with basically just what can we expect? And I asked questions like, when can we expect this? Because I was already on board since day one. I was on board since before day one. One thing I did find interesting is that as I've sort of gone to more meetings and appointments with him and my parents, I found that I ask less and less questions just because either everything that I have to ask is already covered by Dr. Stever, or my parents end up asking one of those questions as well.
4: How long was it after that first consultation that you were able to start hormone therapy? How many more meetings? How long did it take?
2: It took several meetings. I had to get my blood taken a few times, or like a shot, and I'll forget that I have to be lying down, so I'll just pass out. So,
4: oh, okay.
2: I passed out in that building like three times, which translated to like a few months, and I was on hormones, and I started it. It was so exciting for me, but also it was like the most mundane thing ever. It's like, all right, I guess I'm just gonna take this pill, put it in my mouth, drink water. And then the next day, of course, nothing was different. So obviously, you can't pinpoint where a change specifically happened, but over time, I've definitely felt better, and I've also looked significantly different. One thing I find interesting is that pretty much since like 2015 or something, I have had the exact same height and weight, but I look so completely different.
4: What was the actual hormone therapy you were on?
2: Estradiol.
4: Can you tell me a little bit about that?
2: It's a tiny blue pill, and I gotta say, it looks like nothing at all, but it's magic. Because what it does, for me personally, it just makes life better. It helps that buzzing, like the idea of gender dysphoria being a constant buzzing, it not entirely, but mostly made the buzzing go away. And part of that was its effect on just sort of my mind calming me. A metaphor I've heard is that it's like if you have a car and it requires a special type of gasoline, but you've never used it. And then suddenly you put that gasoline in and suddenly everything just works and it feels great.
4: How long did it take for you to see results?
2: I started seeing results within 6 months or so.
4: And did you feel any side effects in mood? Sometimes I've heard that hormone therapy can cause changes in mental state and also some physical side effects. Did you experience anything like that?
2: For a while, I was also on a medication that blocked testosterone receptors or something, but that made me need to use the bathroom like constantly, and I already kind of have to use the bathroom constantly. So that is the most noticeable and serious side effect that I have seen.
4: And right now you're still going through hormonal therapy treatment?
2: Yes.
4: And how long has it been?
2: I'd say it's been over a year, maybe a year and a half.
4: Okay. And how long do you plan on continuing your hormonal therapy treatment?
2: Till I die.
4: Really?
2: If there's a point in which I'm supposed to stop, I genuinely don't know about it. I feel like maybe when I'm like 90, I won't necessarily need it anymore.
4: Have you considered any form of surgery or things like that?
2: For a while, I was considering genital reconstruction surgery, but as I've grown older, I've become more comfortable with that part of myself, and I don't feel the need to do it, which doesn't necessarily mean that I won't, just that it doesn't feel like a need. Maybe part of it has to do with the massive price tag, and maybe it's not just me being zen and it's me justifying to myself, but I'm okay with that because I'm happy with the way I am right now, with the exception of my voice.
4: In our Trans Youth Transitioning episode, Dr. Stever mentioned that hormone therapy will not affect your tone of voice,
2: mm-hmm.
4: largely. Have you gone through speech therapy?
2: No, I have not, and it is not for a specific reason. I would like to do it, but it took so long to get around to hormones, and I feel like I've sort of settled on that. But I shouldn't, because what I want is not to sound like this.
4: What do you think is your end goal for your medical transition? Where would you like to be in the absolute best scenario?
2: The only problem that I feel I really have is my voice. And that is something which I wish to change. And I don't know to what degree it can be. I've tried in the past to sort of do stuff on my own, and I would just get too upset, and I couldn't do it. And so my plan is to work with a voice coach and to just get it done. I'd like to do that before I go to college. I'm definitely running out of time. I'm thinking of maybe taking a gap year, not specifically to do that, but that would be one of the things I would be doing. Other than that, I'm satisfied with how I am right now, and I'm also okay with how I was. And that's something that I think it's taken me a long time to reach, because I remember when I first came out, I just wanted to erase any indication that I was ever not trans and sort of transitioning. But I can't do that, because that's who I was for the better part of my life, and it's a part of me.
3: 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On this edition, Alex is talking with Amelie, a fellow outcaster, about the difficulties of being a young trans person, coming out to her family, the gradual process of beginning her medical transition, and her feelings concerning her present gender expression.
4: You've mentioned that you're out to everyone in your social life. What was it like to come out to everyone at your school?
2: The actual act of coming out was the most simple thing in the world, because I didn't have to do anything. I had already talked to sort of my guidance counselor and the school staff about that, and I told a few of my friends, and one day I just came into school wearing a dress, and people were like, what's up with that? But thankfully, they didn't actually ask me. They just asked everyone else, and so the word just spread without me really having to do anything. And for the most part, people in my school don't care, which is my ideal option. I came out way before I started hormones. Definitely at the beginning when I was using the women's bathroom, I could tell that people were uncomfortable. One aspect of the bathroom issue that is not talked about is that people cannot control what makes them uncomfortable. And maybe they're uncomfortable for the wrong reasons, but I still don't necessarily think that anybody deserves to feel uncomfortable, especially in a bathroom, which is a sort of very...
4: Intimate,
2: I guess. An intimate place. One habit I've sort of picked up from that is just do not make my presence known in the bathroom if there are people in there. When I am sort of done, I just wait for them to leave and then get on my way. And I've mostly broken out of that recently, but it still kind of happens. But also, I think anxiety about using the bathroom in school is just kind of a thing that cis people also have, so.
4: Yeah, it's true. Have you had to help your peers and people around you who might not have been understanding about trans people? Have you had to re-educate them and set them straight a little bit?
2: That's another convenient thing in that it was done for me. A friend of mine came out as transgender about a year before I did, and they were, for the most part, the first transgender person in that grade. So basically that grade personally knew. And they're also a very sort of outspoken person when it comes to transgender and LGBT rights and issues, as well as like those of people of color and all that. So they made sure that everybody knew the status quo. And whether or not the people in the school agreed with it, they at least sort of knew what was going on. So I can thank my friend for taking the plunge first and doing it and sort of taking the heat that would result from being the first.
4: Have you had instances where people have not respected your pronouns?
2: Yes, but it has exclusively been from people who I already had a sort of rocky relationship with. So I don't know if that's transphobia so much as it's just them not just being mean. But since I already had a not great relationship with them, I don't really care what they have to say.
4: What is one thing that you think your school or the people around you could do better for you as a trans person and also for other trans people?
2: The administration, I feel, doesn't quite have programs in place yet to actually sort of make things more viable for trans students. So while when trans students come around, they are supportive towards that person, it's always them making sort of special accommodations instead of those accommodations already existing and being something that is planned for.
4: What kind of things does this take shape of? Like bathrooms?
2: Bathrooms. My previously mentioned friend who is non-binary for the longest time avoided the male and female bathrooms. And a few times I'd asked where they wanted to use the bathroom, and they just completely avoided the question, which made me suspect that they did not at all, which must be very uncomfortable for them. And now I believe my school is marking one or two bathrooms as being gender neutral, which is good. Personally, I think not even for a transgender thing, but just for convenience sake, all bathrooms should just be gender neutral.
4: And on a wider scale, what do you wish could be done differently in the LGBTQ community to help accommodate trans people?
2: I feel like the gay, bisexual side of the LGBT community and the trans side are kind of disconnected because they have some obvious issues in common, such as bigotry. But what a trans person needs is for people to understand this concept of like gender dysphoria, which is a weird, vague, and confusing concept. Whereas with gay people, the concept of being gay is not inherently confusing.
4: To play devil's advocate, when I was younger, the concept of me being gay was very confusing. But I think you mean not in the same way.
2: Yes. Yeah, I think that's a better way of putting it, is that they're both confusing but not necessarily in the same way, because being gay is taking a concept which is already widely accepted in society, which is the idea of a relationship or love or whatever, and just changing the people that are involved with it. While being transgender is sort of introducing a new concept that isn't so widely accepted with society, which is the idea of gender and sex not being the same thing.
4: Do you have any advice for other trans teens or their parents about the coming out process and the transitioning process?
2: My advice is that the time between when you come out and you actually get to start hormones is going to be infuriating. You're going to hate it, but it is worth it.
4: Amelie is a fellow outcaster. Thanks so much for sharing your story.
2: No problem.
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7: Today on Making Contact, we're going to Mexico, where one organization is tackling racism.
8: 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In Mexico, it's so normal to say that. The grandmothers say that to the granddaughters, and it's like, you know, you have to find someone whiter.
7: And our producer, Anthony Wallace, takes us back in time to talk about how lies the Spanish conquistadors told about the Aztecs have led to racist tropes that still affect brown Mexicans today.
5: Once things like this start to get repeated over and over again, even by scholars, it becomes absolute fact, almost impossible to dislodge.
7: Stay with us.
6: Calle Madero is a street that cuts through the heart of the historic center of Mexico City. The road starts at an Art Nouveau-style palace topped with a massive yellow and orange dome. As you walk east, the road narrows. Old brick Spanish colonial-style buildings with skinny porches lean in on you as you move through the crowd. Finally, the claustrophobic street opens up to a massive plaza. This is El Zócalo, Centro Histórico in Mexico City. And today, at least architecturally, it looks a lot like Europe. But if you look closely, you'll see signs that this place was once something much different. Here's what I mean. In one corner of the plaza, there's this huge Gothic cathedral, but black and red volcanic rocks bulge out from the church's walls, something you'd never see in Europe. And in the shadow of that cathedral, I spot the man I'm here to see.
9: Hey! Hola! How's it going?
10: My friend.
9: Good to see you again.
10: Good to see you again, my friend.
6: I met Ismael Rivera a few months ago on my first trip to Mexico City. He was my tour guide, introducing me to the city's hidden past. Today, he's going to do it again.
10: I'm from this city, Mexico Tenochtitlan. I'm a historian, an anthropologist, and nowadays I'm a cultural guide also.
6: Those volcanic rocks in the church above us used to be a part of an entirely different monument, an entirely different city.
10: You see the rock, the red rock?
6: Yeah.
10: This is the Tezontle rock. This is a volcanic rock. The Aztec or Mexicas, they used this rock to build their own temples, palaces, and houses.
6: So they took apart the Aztec buildings and rebuilt Spanish buildings. Rebuilt
10: Spanish buildings, exactly.
6: In 1978, a few years before Ismael was born, workers here were digging to install an underground power transformer. They happened to strike a piece of the buried city of Tenochtitlan, the capital of the mighty Aztec Empire. That accident triggered a major archaeological dig right here in the city center that would finally uncover a sliver of the grand old city. For centuries before that discovery, the mainstream history of this area was written by the Spanish conquistadors who colonized Mexico. That story has not always been kind to the people that originally inhabited this lost world, the Aztecs. And it's not just inaccurate, it feeds present-day prejudices. Ismael wants to undo that story, one tour at a time.
10: There's a lot of mistakes and misunderstandings Aztec culture. And it's my responsibility to explain to Mexican people and other visitors from other countries the other version about our history.
6: We walk up to the edge of the excavated hole just steps from the cathedral. We lean on the metal railing and look down at a portal into another world, the exposed ruins of Tenochtitlan. It's an archaeological site roughly the size of two football fields.
10: Underneath is there the remains of the ancient city, Tenochtitlan City, Aztec City.
6: We're also, right now, we're standing on, like, against railing.
10: Yes.
6: Because the remains of the temple are below us.
10: Yes, exactly. 5 meters, at least.
6: 5 meters, 15 five feet, meters. 20 feet. The Spanish arrived in Mexico City 500 years ago, and they did the same thing they did all across the Americas. They plopped their new colonial city right on top of the old indigenous one.
10: For example, underneath the cathedral, there are remains of the three Aztec temples.
6: We're looking down at Tenochtitlan's central monument, the crumbling outline of the Aztecs' Templo Mayor. In 1520, it was a 200-foot-tall pyramid, the center of the empire. If you look closely, you can still see elaborate stone carvings of mighty snakeheads. In its day, this place was the height of power and culture in North America.
10: This is the place. This is the place to start to know Mexico.
6: The central plaza hummed with the sounds of conch shell trumpets, people exchanging cacao bean currency for tamales and insect egg delicacies. There were floating gardens and two-story buildings painted and covered in flags and flowers. People glowed in cloaks made of neon-colored feathers. The Spanish that got to see this place in its former glory said it was like being in a dream. But we normally don't get all this color from mainstream Western history. Unlike ancient Rome or Greece, the Aztecs are often portrayed as merely violent, without any important redeeming qualities. And those lessons linger. Standing just beside the pyramid ruins and cathedral, Ismael and I asked a bunch of tourists walking by, people from the U.S., Mexico, and beyond, what do you think of the Aztecs?
11: Well, interesting. I don't really think about them, if I'm being frank.
12: Oh, man. I didn't know too much about the Aztecs before, but I do know like that the temples were used for religious purposes, for human sacrifice, which is also pretty dark.
13: Que querían hacer sacrificios por todo.
10: She thinks that they like to do human sacrifices for any reason.
14: I guess if there's one good thing that Catholicism brought, it was that to end human sacrifices.
6: Over the past 500 years, an image of the Aztecs and other native peoples of Mexico has solidified in popular culture. The story is that they were brutal, devoutly dedicated to bloodthirsty gods that demanded they murder lots of people on a regular basis. So they'd cut the beating hearts out of their victims' chests with a razor-sharp obsidian blade, as a crowd of onlookers cheers wildly. Like in the gory Mel Gibson movie, Apocalypto. And when the conquistadors came, these violent and bizarrely spiritual Aztecs confused the Spanish newcomers for gods, paving the way to total defeat. Like in the animated kids' movie, The Road to El Dorado.
15: My lords, I am Xicalcon, your devoted high priest and speaker for the gods.
6: When the Aztecs show up in fiction, they're very often the bad guys. A lot of times, the main character is an innocent outsider from another land or even a time traveler, and they're suddenly subject to sacrifice.
15: Here, receive sacrifice. One which will satisfy the gods forever.
6: Today, historians that have studied the physical evidence and the actual records left by the Aztecs know that while they did practice human sacrifice on a smaller scale, it was nothing like you see in the movies. They did not slay tens of thousands of people at a time and pile their bodies up so that the sun would rise the next day. And there's no good reason to think they mistook the Spanish for gods. In fact, the Aztecs built an empire not so different from ancient Rome or Greece. They made art and science and fought for their own survival and power. They were human. The caricatured version of them comes from the Spanish conquerors who had clear reason to paint the Aztecs as barbaric.
10: This story is just to refuse and deny the greatness of the Aztec culture. So that's the point.
6: Ismael and others want to tell the story right, because those misconceptions about the past feed racism in the present.
8: When I was a kid, some of my friends called me negro, no? But back then I associated negro with bad because everyone thought back then that negro is bad, no?
6: I met Jose Antonio Aguilar Contreras in Mexico City's quiet Juarez neighborhood, luscious with purple blooming jacaranda trees.
16: So we're in the fourth floor.
9: Okay.
16: With no elevator.
6: We made our way to the top of the building where Jose's organization has its small office. On the wall is a neon pink sign with their name, Racismo MX. They monitor, research, and raise awareness of racism in Mexico.
8: I hope that children and young people, when they look at themselves in the mirror, they see beauty and they see potential and they see success. No, I want that, because probably when I was a kid, I didn't see that in the mirror. No, because I didn't see myself in the media. I didn't see myself in the narratives. And you saw all the artists and they were all white. And I wondered, what if I want to be like them? I couldn't be there. I don't see myself, no? Or if I want to be on television, I should play the role of the thief or the drug dealer or the, you know, the employee, you know, that everyone hates, etc.
6: Racismo MX is making a documentary. They do workshops, conferences, consulting with big companies on inclusivity, and their podcast...
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6: It's called El Elefante en la Sala, or The Elephant in the Room. Because in its modern history, Jose says Mexico has denied racism and embraced the myth of the mestizo. That's the idea.

0: Indigenous people, mestizo people with brown skin and indigenous features, they live racism in many ways.
1: Today, Mexico's poorest states, Chiapas, Guerrero, and Oaxaca, are among those with the highest portions of indigenous people. On average, dark-skinned Mexicans earn 40% less and complete 3.5 fewer years of school than light-skinned Mexicans. And in Jose's own life, moments of discrimination have added up.
0: We arrived to this nightclub and they said, everyone can get in except you. And I was like, why? Because if you go in, the quality of my place falls. And for example, if you open an app here in Mexico, Grindr or Tinder, and gay men usually say no Asians, no fats, no brown skin. And it's
2: really,
0: yeah, in a racialized country like Mexico, you find that, no? Surprisingly enough, accepting my homosexuality was easier than accepting my racial reality, no? That was an issue. And then finally, when I was around 30, I'm in my 40s, but when I was 30, I accepted that I'm a prieto, I'm a brown skin, you know? I come from indigenous, you know? And I don't deserve that kind of treatment. So that's why I started all this movement.
1: Jose says this kind of discrimination fits right into the old Spanish story that the indigenous people of Mexico, like the Aztecs, were uncivilized and dangerous.
0: Many people, regardless of their identity or tone of their skin, whatever, they can agree with that narrative, no? Like they were barbarians, this is a slaughterhouse, and this was bad. Mm-hmm. I didn't grow up looking at the Aztecs the same as the Greeks, no? Because, of course, we have this universal history class, no? And we saw those great advancements. I was once in Italy, and I went just behind a church in Rome, and you find a lot of skulls, like in walls, right? And I remembered a lot of the Sempantli, which is kind of the same here in the Aztec world, where they, you know, piled up all the skulls in sticks, right? So I'm not trying to justify the Aztecs. I believe those kind of things happened, but it happened because we were humans.
1: Back in Centro Histórico, Ismael takes me to a museum of Aztec artifacts recovered from Templo Mayor.
3: Take a look.
1: He shows me massive carved stone monoliths, sculptures, and hundreds of obsidian knives.
4: So these are like little ofrenda?
3: Yes, ofrenda.
4: So these were found inside the temple?
3: Yes, inside in different areas, in different chambers and branches.
1: There are these little neatly made displays with sand, seashells, little figurines, coral.
4: Okay.
3: From the sea, because the underworld is representing an aquatic environment.
4: Okay.
1: And center stage in the display are skulls. They're the most noticeable part.
4: And so these are human skulls? There's like three human skulls in here?
3: Yes, or because when they belong to the families or the same clan, or they were highest priests.
4: So the skulls that you see in the offerings are Aztec people?
3: Sí.
4: They were not sacrificed?
3: No, they weren't sacrificed. When we saw Barrett, it was our cousin.
4: So it's like a tomb?
3: Yes, it's a grave, a tomb.
4: Okay.
0: But when we reviewed the Aztecs, we look at them in the context of the conquest process, right?
1: Do you think that plays a role in this internalized racism, that historical narrative?
0: Yes, of course I believe that. I believe that especially for people in Mexico City, which is the most populated city in the country, of course we have that sentiment, that feeling kind of defeat, right? So yes, I believe that.
1: Jose thinks undoing that Eurocentric story could be part of the solution to the problems his group's working on.
2: You say part of the process is providing a more nuanced history. How do you go about that?
0: Look at it with different lenses. One of them is not creating this narrative of good and bad, no? And this kind of dichotomic narrative, like they were the goods, we were the bads, or the opposite, because the opposite also happens, no? I have found people that say, well, the Aztecs were like the top of the world. And actually, no. Of course, they weren't perfect. And I don't like to romanticize, you know, this kind of empires. They were what they were. I think that the more we see the human with all their nuances and their contexts, the better we have an understanding of the

0: past and of the future, and of course, the present.
1: And in the present, Racismo MX is busting the myths of the barbaric Aztecs and the Mestizo with a program nicknamed YALP, Y-A-L-P.
0: The Young Anti-Racist Leadership Project. And we picked 10 young people around Mexico to come to Mexico City, and they have top-notch classes with historians, economists, and people that lead the anti-racist movement in Mexico. We are creating leaders that I think the anti-racist movement in Mexico need now.
2: So this area where we are now used to be the ceremonial center.
1: Well, so that big thing was one of the schools?
2: Yes, the building we're seeing.
1: Which one?
2: Calmecac. Where Calmecac is where they learn science and arts.
1: Science and, okay, well.
2: Medicine, yeah. Philosophy, history, laws.
1: Do you think it's getting better? Like, do you think that more people are starting to understand the truth and how advanced the Aztecs were, and not just this?
2: Most Mexican people, they start to feel more proud. In general, the population, yes. I think so, yes.
1: In those conversations with people about Templo Mayor, we could tell that after seeing the ruins, a fuller picture of the Aztecs was hitting some of them.
3: But to me, it just amazes me that this whole thing was canals before, and pyramids. Yeah. You know, it's just like mind-boggling. Yeah, a giant lake. I just hadn't given it much thought. Like, I'm like, okay, there are some folks here that used to sacrifice people, but this gives me a much deeper appreciation for things.
1: Yeah. Do you feel, like, proud?
4: Yes.
1: Okay.
4: Yes. Every time I come to Mexico City, I feel like those chills in my skin, because I know I'm back to a place where everything started. Yeah. I never felt like I'm home in Los Angeles. But here, yes, as soon as I landed here, I'm like, I'm back home.

0: You're listening to Making Contact. In the second half of the show, Anthony is going to sit down with Aztec expert Camilla Townsend. Settle in, you history buffs. Townsend is going to unravel some of the biggest lies about the Aztecs and let us in on what was actually going down in Tenochtitlan. Stay with us.
1: When I saw Camilla Townsend's TED Talk about the Aztecs, I knew I had to talk to her. It's called We Should Change Our Minds About the World's Villains. She's a history professor at Rutgers University, and her recent book is called Fifth Sun, A New History of the Aztecs. It's a new history because it's not based on the Spanish stories. She studied the Aztecs' language, Nahuatl, and read their own accounts. And when you do that, a much different picture of the Aztecs emerges, especially when it comes to human sacrifice.
2: Probably the most important thing that needs to be said is that although it did happen, it didn't happen in the way or to the extent that we tend to understand. There's a sort of mythical understanding that hundreds or even thousands of people would be killed at a time. You know, heads are supposed to have been just rolling down the pyramids.
1: One Spanish source from the 1500s said the Aztecs sacrificed over 80,000 people in a four-day period for the inauguration of Templo Mayor. This is almost certainly not true, but people are still citing this source, including a 2011 nonfiction book titled The Great Big Book of Horrible Things. It claims the Aztecs sacrificed over 1 million people. Again, not likely. But the book was accepted and celebrated by the public and some academics. The New York Times wrote a review. The thing is, figuring out just how many people the Aztecs killed in this way is very difficult, like solving a 500-year-old crime. But there are clues, like the physical evidence, actual skulls in the ground.
2: For a long time, people had been surprised that in the temple precinct there in central Mexico City, only about 400 skulls had been found. This did not make sense, given what we thought. But then in 2015, the Tzompantli, or the skull rack, the great, the Huey Tzompantli, the great skull rack, was found. And everybody thought, okay, now we're going to find the thousands and thousands of skulls.
3: Archaeologists carefully remove a human skull from an ancient Aztec site beneath Mexico City. It's just one of hundreds in what's been described as a tower of human skulls inside one of the main temples of the Aztec capital.
1: But the fabled skull rack turned out to have just a few hundred skulls. If the Aztecs were butchering 80,000 people in a weekend, where were all their bones? And there's more evidence. In an original Nahuatl manuscript at a library in Paris, Townsend found an Aztec-written record of the events of a huge once-in-a-lifetime-type sacrifice ceremony.
2: That was a big celebration for them, kind of like the end of a century. Mm-hmm. And they went to the three most powerful kings, and two of the three agreed to come up with 20 captives each to mark this great celebration. Okay. These captives would then be sacrificed. So here they weren't bragging. This was just sort of a factual account of the events. And so I suspect this is actually what happened. Now, I feel very badly, again, for those 40 people, but it's not the thousands and thousands that the Spaniards are telling us. It's just a completely different sort of thing.
1: Based on that and the number of skulls discovered by Mexican archaeologists in the area, Townsend estimates the Aztecs killed around 2,000 people in human sacrifice ceremonies in Tenochtitlan in about 100 years. It's impossible to know for sure, but that is nowhere near the estimate of 1 million that you find in the Great Big Book of Horrible Things.
2: Of course, it's tragic that those people died, but we should keep straight what did happen and what didn't happen and not assume that this was sort of an industrial killing machine when it does not seem to have been.
1: Townsend also points out that in the Nahuatl sources, sacrifice seems less like a twisted religious practice and more like a political move to intimidate enemies. Classic empire behavior, really. The victims were often prisoners of war, killed ceremonially instead of on the battlefield. I asked Townsend about another legend of the conquest, the idea that the Aztecs thought that Hernán Cortés, the leader of the Spanish conquest, was one of their gods in the flesh.
2: It was something that seemed to be deeply pleasurable, I think, to European men to imagine that they were worshiping us.
1: This idea isn't just in fiction, but in serious sources, like textbooks and BBC documentaries.
4: And according to the legend, when Quetzalcoatl was expelled from Mexico, he promised that one day he would return. in the Aztec Year One read by an amazing chance. This was that year.
2: But when you look at the actual Nahuatl sources, they did not expect their god Quetzalcoatl to walk on Earth again in 1519, nor did any of the Nahuas say anything about believing that Cortez was a god, nor did Cortez himself at that time, in what he's in the records he wrote and sent back to Spain at that time, say this. This was something that was developed later. I think that these indigenous sons and grandsons in the late 1500s kind of leapt at this because they were looking for an explanation. Mm-hmm. You know, how had their dads and granddads lost so badly? They needed to understand it, and it made sense to them to think, oh, my forebears were just too devout for their own good.
1: I found that to be enlightening, to kind of understand the origin of this idea. And this is an interesting case of how myth can become fact, really, because it's not just like this a rumor or something. This is something that's taught in school, in official history books.
2: Exactly. Once things like this start to get repeated over and over again, even by scholars, as you say, it becomes absolute fact, almost impossible to dislodge. Unfortunately, scholars have started to cite each other rather than cite the original Nahuatl sources. And I think that's what we have to get down to business and doing more of.
1: The Nahuatl sources don't just refute old Spanish myths. They bring the Aztec world to life. The Aztecs were proud of their culture, technology, and city, one of the most spectacular in the world at the time.
2: Mexico City, or Tenochtitlan as it was called then, was known really far and wide for being particularly beautiful.
1: The city was carefully planned, built in the middle of a great, now dried, lake. There were wide central roads and artificial islands constructed to be floating gardens.
2: You could hear music. The call to prayer, so to speak, was done through conch shells, which were used like trumpets. It's a kind of very haunting music. They all had birds, beautiful caged songbirds.
1: There were colorful flags everywhere. There were libraries and schools, and even a zoo with jaguars and exotic reptiles.
2: There was a huge market that actually, I believe this is true, put to shame most of the markets of Europe. And there was even a section where you could get lunch. I mean, in effect, fast food.
1: It had everything from obsidian mirrors to rubber balls to barbers cutting hair. The Aztecs drank hot chocolate with honey and rose. They ate lobster, spicy tomato sauces, and lots of tortillas. Of course, all that's lost when the Aztecs are reduced to brutes in the Eurocentric version of their history. In that skewed version of the story, the Aztecs seem so strange and violent that they really don't seem human anymore. That idea has consequences in Mexico, as we heard from Jose, but it's also worked as powerful propaganda in the U.S.
2: It started in a big way in this country a long time ago during the Mexican-American War. They actually distributed to soldiers a book called History of the Conquest of Mexico. And it's the soldiers in their diaries, some of them compared themselves, you know, just as it had been necessary for Cortez and his men to bring down the evil Aztecs, it was now necessary for them to bring down the evil Mexican general Santa Anna. And this may seem like it's a long time ago, but this story got repeated for generations. This book by William Prescott was well-loved for a long time. It's still in print.
1: These ideas are also recognizable in more recent political rhetoric about the character of immigrants from Mexico. In reality, the Aztecs were vibrant people, flawed in familiar ways, with aspects both awesome and disturbing. Camilla's and Ismail's work shows that the history that we learn in school can have strange roots and cut out whole chapters in the story of humanity. In her book, Townsend describes how Aztec historians worked. They would stand before crowds and recount tales of the past dramatically, reciting lines of dialogue like actors. And then a different speaker would step up and do the same story but from another person's perspective. It was exciting, complete, and human. Going beyond the Eurocentric story to include the Aztec perspective isn't just more accurate and inclusive, it's more relatable and more interesting. It's a better story in every way.
0: I'm Amy Gastelum. Thanks for listening to Making Contact. We'll see you next week.

My name is Kathy, and I live here in the Grand Valley. I like to hike Devil's Canyon and go cross-country skiing, and I really like to listen to KWSI Grand Junction 100.3.

July 12, 2026. The United States is currently in the grip of an outbreak of the Cyclospora parasite, which causes severe diarrhea and has sickened more than 3,000 people across the U.S. Last August, Aria Bendix of NBC News reported that on July 1, 2025, the Centers for Disease Control and Prevention, or CDC, overseen by Health and Human Services Secretary Robert F. Kennedy Jr., would no longer track infections caused by Cyclospora and five other common causes of foodborne illnesses. The CDC, the Food and Drug Administration, or FDA, the U.S. Department of Agriculture, or USDA, and 10 state health departments covering about 54 million people have run a program called the Foodborne Diseases Active Surveillance Network, or FoodNet, since 1995. Until last July 1st, it monitored 8 pathogens. Now it monitors only Salmonella and toxin-producing E. coli. White House spokesperson Kush Desai said then, "The health and safety of the American people is the administration's utmost priority. USDA, HHS, FDA, and the CDC will continue to cooperate and maintain the

0: highest vigilance to safeguard our food supply against pathogens. But director of the Institute for Food Safety and Nutrition Security at George Washington University, Barbara Kowalczyk, called the decision to reduce FoodNet surveillance very disappointing, saying, "A lot of the work that I and many, many, many, many other people have put into improving food safety over the past 20 or 30 years is just going away." Meanwhile, the New World screwworm continues to spread in the U.S. and Central America, where Melody Schreiber of The Guardian reported today conservation cameras are showing the infestations spreading rapidly in deer, jaguars, peccaries, and even porcupines. While Agriculture Secretary Brooke Rollins has repeatedly blamed former President Joe Biden for the arrival of the flesh-eating maggots, three former officials from the Agriculture Department, as well as another source, told Marsha Brown of Politico in June that Trump administration officials held up funding for the construction of a facility crucial to slowing the spread of the pest, and also delayed funding for a $100 million research initiative to find new ways to stop the screwworm. Trump administration cuts to staffing at the USDA meant that in 2025, the Animal and Plant Health Inspection Service staffing dropped by 25%. More than half of the area veterinarians retired or resigned. Things aren't going terribly well internationally either. Despite the repeated assertions of administration officials that the U.S. holds all the cards in its war with Iran, Edward Wong, Michael Crowley, and Eric Schmidt of the New York Times reported today that the Memorandum of Understanding Trump signed on June 17, 2026, formalized Iran's power over the Strait of Hormuz. Former U.S. analysts and officials told the reporters that the agreement was dangerously vague and that Iran has interpreted its provisions saying that Iran would make arrangements for using its best efforts for the safe passage of commercial vessels through the strait as giving Iran control of the waterway. As Iran has attacked ships trying to get through the strait near the Oman shoreline, Trump has ordered airstrikes on Iran. Over the weekend, Iran's navy said it was closing the strait until the end of U.S. interference in the region. Today, Tara Kopp and Alex Horton of The Washington Post reported allegations from soldiers who survived the Iranian attack on Port Shuaiba in Kuwait that killed six U.S. military personnel and wounded dozens more, that the generals in command ignored intelligence that Port Shuaiba was a probable target. The site was not adequately protected against drones, as scouts noted before the war when the Pentagon began to move troops off large bases onto smaller facilities to make them harder for Iran to target. Port Shuaiba's emergency warning system wasn't working, and the facility had no coverings to conceal personnel or hamper drones. Then troops were deployed there without weapons. After the strikes, wounded soldiers sent to Germany's Landstuhl Regional Medical Center discovered that they had neither been listed in the military's database as seriously injured nor been recorded on the flight manifest as medical evacuees, so could not be admitted as patients. Doctors treated them as outpatients and sent them to barracks where they waited a week to be sent back to the U.S. In June, Jonah Kaplan and Michael Kaplan of CBS News reported that wounded soldiers and their families say the Army downplayed their injuries. Secretary of Defense Pete Hegseth told reporters in March that almost 90% of the injuries 400 service members had sustained had been minor and that the wounded soldiers had returned to duty. One man, the Army classified as not seriously injured, sustained extensive shrapnel wounds, a concussion, hearing and vision loss, and lung damage. Another underwent multiple surgeries to remove shrapnel. Wounded soldiers told Kaplan and Kaplan that the duty for which they had been cleared was an active order to recuperate from injuries in a specialized recovery unit. An Army spokesperson explained that the classifications were military designations. The spokesperson explained that the Army classifies soldiers as seriously injured or very seriously injured only if they are at risk of dying from their wounds within the next 72 hours. Tonight, the U.S. military launched new strikes against Iran. In a brief interview with Reuters over the weekend, Trump said, "We're beating them up." Senator Lindsey Graham, a Republican of South Carolina, died Saturday night at age 71, apparently from a rupture of his aorta due to cardiovascular disease. Graham had just returned from a trip to Kyiv, Ukraine, where he met with Ukraine President Volodymyr Zelensky. A former officer in the Judge Advocate General's Corps, the JAG Corps, in the U.S. Air Force, Graham was a staunch supporter of the North Atlantic Treaty Organization, or NATO, and of Ukraine. In that, he stood apart from Trump. In his earlier years in Congress, Graham was an establishment Republican who pushed for the impeachment of President Bill Clinton, but was willing to work with Democrats personally. He once said of then-Senator Joe Biden of Delaware, "If you can't admire Joe Biden as a person, you've got a problem. He's the nicest person I've ever met in politics. As good a man as God ever created." He objected to the takeover of the Republican Party by the MAGA Republicans. In December 2015, he called then-candidate Donald J. Trump a race-baiting, xenophobic, religious bigot and said, "He doesn't represent my party. He doesn't represent the values that the men and women who wear the uniform are fighting for. I don't think he has a clue about anything. He's just trying to get his numbers up and get the biggest reaction he can. You know how you make America great again?" he said. "Tell Donald Trump to go to hell." In 2016, Graham said he voted for independent Evan McMullen because voting for Hillary Clinton was always a non-starter, and I couldn't go where Donald Trump wanted to take the USA and the Republican Party. But after a meeting with Trump in March 2017, Graham became a loyalist. As chair of the Senate Judiciary Committee, he ushered through Trump's judicial nominees and his fierce defense of Brett Kavanaugh during his confirmation hearings for a position on the Supreme Court has been credited with enabling Kavanaugh's nomination to go through, despite accusations of sexual assault. Graham was a staunch enough Trump supporter that he urged Trump not to concede the 2020 presidential election, because if Republicans don't challenge and change the U.S. election system, there will never be another Republican president elected again. He called Georgia Secretary of State Brad Raffensperger over the votes in Georgia. Raffensperger believed Graham was suggesting he should throw out legal ballots. Graham briefly turned against Trump after the president tried to overturn the results of the 2020 election, but then he came around to Trump again, supporting his 2024 presidential run. Graham's sudden death came as a surprise, but Trump was able to find Graham useful one last time. Although Graham's top priority appears to have been working with Senator Richard Blumenthal, a Democrat of Connecticut, to push more stringent economic sanctions on Russia, Trump told Kristen Welker of Meet the Press that he had spoken to Graham just before he died. According to Trump, Graham said, "We're all set for the Save America Act, the voter suppression act that Trump wants so badly." Trump continued, "He was pushing the SAVE Act like crazy, and I said, well, we're going to get it done, Lindsey. We're going to get it done." On May 3rd, 2016, Senator Lindsey Graham posted on social media, "If we nominate Trump, we will get destroyed, and we will deserve it."
1: Letters from an American was written and read by Heather Cox Richardson. It was produced at Soundscape Productions, Dedham, Massachusetts. 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

0: From New York, this is Democracy Now! Residents of Biddeford, Maine, fill the streets in protest Monday following another fatal ICE shooting. In this case, a 26-year-old man, Juan Sebastian Guerrero. We'll go to Biddeford, Maine for the latest. And we'll get an update on the Democratic primary race to unseat Maine Senator Susan Collins. Last term, she was the deciding vote approving $70 billion more for ICE. The ICE shooting is the second in less than a week, following the killing of a Houston father, Lorenzo Salgado Araujo. We'll speak with Juan Proaño, head of LULAC, the League of United Latin American Citizens, about the need for an independent investigation.
1: We do not believe them. They're playing by a playbook. They're using a template in shootings and murders that have happened across the country time and time again, and it is time to stop.
0: And we'll talk about the latest election news with Mother Jones correspondent Ari Berman. A federal judge has quashed a DOJ subpoena seeking the names and personal information of Fulton County, Georgia's 2020 election workers. President Trump also plans to discuss so-called election integrity in a primetime address Thursday night. All that and more coming up. Welcome to Democracy Now!, democracynow.org, The War and Peace Report. I'm Amy Goodman. President Trump's announced the U.S. is reinstating its naval blockade of Iranian ports as the U.S. and Iran move closer to a return to all-out war. The U.S. has carried out another night of strikes on Iran, with U.S. Central Command saying it targeted, quote, coastal defense systems, missile and drone sites, and maritime capabilities, unquote. In addition, Trump has notified Congress that the U.S. is again at war with Iran, giving him another 60 days to attack Iran without congressional approval. Iran retaliated by attacking U.S. military sites in Bahrain and Jordan. In addition, Iran struck two oil tankers from the United Arab Emirates. An Indian crew member was killed, several others injured. While Iran maintains that it controls the Strait of Hormuz, President Trump announced a new plan for the U.S. to begin imposing a 20% fee on oil tankers and other ships passing through the strait. In a post on Truth Social, Trump wrote, quote, "The USA will be, from this point forward, known as the guardian of the Hormuz Strait," unquote. Trump gave no details about how this would actually be accomplished. At the White House, Trump claimed the U.S. would end up controlling the entire strait.
2: They're wired differently, and we're not going to put up with it. We are just going forward. We're attacking them tonight. We're taking out all of their capability for anything having to do with the strait, with the Hormuz Strait. And I think in the end, we will end up just controlling the whole thing.
0: Tensions are escalating between Houthi forces in Yemen and Saudi Arabia, testing a four-year truce. On Monday, the Houthis, who are aligned with Iran, fired missiles at Saudi Arabia's international airport in Abha. Earlier in the day, the Houthis accused Saudi Arabia of bombing the international airport in the Yemeni capital of Sana'a. The Saudi-backed Yemeni government took responsibility for bombing the airport in Sana'a, saying it was done to prevent an Iranian aircraft from landing. Immigration agents fatally shot a 26-year-old Colombian man on Monday as he was driving to work in Biddeford, Maine. The man has been identified as Juan Sebastian Guerrero, the father of a 3-year-old daughter. One witness reported seeing agents drag Guerrero from his car after the shooting. One eyewitness said, quote, "He was bleeding profusely from the head. He was talking. He said, I tried to stop." At least four bullet holes were seen in the car's windshield after the shooting. Another neighbor said she heard a woman screaming at immigration agents, "You took her dad. You took her dad," unquote. The woman was with a young girl dressed in bluey pajamas who is believed to be Guerrero's 3-year-old daughter. Another neighbor said, quote, "I watched a wife fall to her knees looking at her husband's dead body on the ground. I watched a little girl crying with a little pink backpack on because she's never going to see her father again," unquote. Senator Angus King's office said the Department of Homeland Security has confirmed Juan Sebastian Guerrero was not the target of any warrant. The Maine Immigrants' Rights Coalition said Guerrero was authorized to work in the United States and had been issued a Social Security number. His death prompted protests across Maine, including outside the Maine offices of Republican Senator Susan Collins. The killing of Juan Sebastian Guerrero comes just a week after an ICE agent in Houston fatally shot Lorenzo Salgado Araujo, a 52-year-old Mexican father of three who'd lived in the United States for decades. The killings come amidst a major surge in ICE activity. ICE reported making 10,000 arrests over a 5-day period in late June. That's 2,000 arrests a day. Mexican President Claudia Sheinbaum is calling for criminal investigations into the deaths of 17 Mexicans in the United States amidst President Trump's sweeping immigrant crackdown. 14 of the Mexicans died in immigration detention, while three were killed by U.S. agents, including Lorenzo Salgado Araujo, who was fatally shot by an ICE agent in Houston last week. Sheinbaum spoke Monday in Mexico City.
3: I want to tell you that today the Foreign Ministry will file complaints with the U.S. Department of Justice and state prosecutors' offices in the United States over the deaths of 17 Mexican nationals, including the most recent one who was practically executed.
0: A federal judge has blasted President Trump's $10 billion lawsuit against the IRS, saying it was filed for improper purposes and that it was an attempt to use the court, quote, to earmark billions of dollars from American taxpayers, unquote. The judge also penalized Trump's lawyers, including Attorney General Todd Blanche, for manipulating the judicial process by filing the lawsuit against the IRS over Trump's leaked tax returns. The lawsuit ended in a settlement that granted President Trump immunity from future tax audits and initially created a nearly $1.8 billion so-called anti-weaponization fund to compensate Trump's allies. An audit would have hit President Trump with a $100 million tax bill if the IRS found wrongdoing. After substantial public outcry, including from Republican officials, the Trump administration eventually abandoned the anti-weaponization fund. On Monday, federal judge Kathleen Williams stated in her ruling that the government cannot claim that its settlement with President Trump was conducted as a part of a legitimate legal process. Judge Williams also requested that a copy of the order be sent to the New York Bar, where Attorney General Blanche is a member and is currently facing multiple ethics complaints. There was a planned confirmation hearing for Todd Blanche as Attorney General this week in the Senate. 12 Democratic-led states have sued to block Paramount Skydance's $111 billion acquisition of Warner Brothers Discovery. Paramount Skydance is run by David Ellison, whose father, Larry Ellison, is the billionaire founder of Oracle and a prominent ally and financial backer of President Trump. Under the proposed deal, CNN and CBS News, streaming services HBO Max and Paramount Plus, as well as film and television studios, would all be combined under a single entity controlled by the Ellisons. This is California Attorney General Rob Bonta.
4: This $110 billion proposed merger, the largest merger in Hollywood history, would extinguish competition. It would result in higher prices, lower content quality, and fewer movies and TV shows. I'm proud to lead 12 attorneys general across the country to put an end to a merger that, let's just say it simply, breaks the law. It hurts an industry that touches the lives of Americans daily and brings so much to the state of California.
0: The UK is also weighing whether to sue to take on the proposed merger between Paramount, Skydance, and Warner Brothers Discovery. U.S. Secretary of State Marco Rubio has announced new plans for the United States to, quote, systematically disable, unquote, the International Criminal Court brick by brick. On Monday, Rubio published an opinion piece in the Wall Street Journal and posted a short video attacking the tribunal at The Hague.
5: The ICC and its friends are waging a war against our country, not with bullets or missiles, but with statutes, compacts, and the force of so-called international law.
0: Last year, the Trump administration imposed sweeping economic and travel sanctions on ICC judges and prosecutors after the court issued arrest warrants for Israeli Prime Minister Benjamin Netanyahu and former Defense Minister Yoav Gallant for committing war crimes in Gaza. Defense Secretary Pete Hegseth announced a new joint task force with the Justice Department to, quote, identify and prosecute, unquote, leaks to the press. In a video posted on social media, Hegseth thanked Attorney General Todd Blanche, saying he was, quote, proud that our departments are working together closer than we have ever before, unquote. This comes just days after Justice Department subpoenaed four journalists at the New York Times after they reported on security concerns over President Trump's new plane, which was donated to him by Qatar. In other press freedom news, U.S. border agents seized the electronic devices of journalist Max Blumenthal after he flew home from a reporting trip to Iran where he covered the funeral of Ayatollah Ali Khamenei. Blumenthal, who's the founder of the Gray Zone, said agents also interrogated him. He said, quote, the seizure of my devices was a clear act of intimidation aimed at deterring me and others from doing further critical reporting from Iran about the illegal war ravaging the country, Blumenthal said. President Trump signed an executive order Monday, drastically reducing the size of two national monuments in Utah by more than 90%. The Bears Ears and Grand Staircase Escalante National Monuments in southern Utah are considered sacred by Native Americans and span more than 3.2 million acres, which is nearly the size of Connecticut. Critics say the order opens up thousands of acres of protected land to developers and the oil and gas industry. South Carolina's governor appointed Darlene Graham Nardone, the sister of the late Republican Senator Lindsey Graham, to replace him and serve out the rest of his term, which ends in January. Senator Graham died over the weekend from an aortic tear. With her appointment, Nardone becomes South Carolina's first female senator. She has never held public office before. In climate news, the National Weather Service is forecasting dozens of temperature records in cities across the U.S. will be tied or broken today and tomorrow. Meanwhile, a new study finds that a heat wave in England and Wales last month killed about 2,700 people. During a three-day peak, an estimated 440 people died per day due to heat-related causes. This is Claire Barnes, a research associate at the Imperial College in London.
6: think the first important thing to take away from this study is that we are now seeing really dangerous levels of heat. This is not go out and play in the sun weather. This is something we all need to be aware of the risks of. And the other thing we really need to remember is that this is not naturally occurring heat. This has been supercharged by human-caused warming.
0: The operator of the Keystone Pipeline, a company based in Canada called Southbow, has agreed to pay nearly $27 million in civil penalties over the 2022 oil spill, which dumped nearly 13,000 barrels of heavy crude oil into a creek in rural Kansas. Under the agreement with the federal government, the company would also spend about $40 million to prevent future accidents. The EPA's assistant administrator for its enforcement office said, quote, "The oil spill blanketed land and water, rendering the waterway lifeless and useless and requiring extensive cleanup and remediation. The substantial penalty reflects the seriousness of the environmental harm," unquote. And the pro-Palestinian activist and philanthropist Fergie Chambers has been arrested in Spain after the United States requested his extradition. Chambers is an heir to the multi-billion dollar Cox family fortune. For years, he's used his inheritance to fund leftist and pro-Palestinian groups. According to the indictment, he faces charges including providing funding to Palestinian militant groups. His family denied the charge and said Chambers is a victim of political persecution. And those are some of the headlines. This is Democracy Now!, democracynow.org, The War and Peace Report. I'm Amy Goodman in New York. Democracy Now!'s Juan Gonzalez joins us from Chicago. Hi, Juan.
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0: We begin today's show with the fatal shooting of Lorenzo Salgado Araujo, the 52-year-old father, husband, small business owner, originally from Mexico, killed by an ICE agent last Tuesday in Houston, Texas, during his early morning commute to work at a construction site. First-hand accounts from the men who were also in his van that morning continue to refute claims by ICE officials that Araujo allegedly posed a threat to the agents and attempted to ram them with his van. The three men are currently detained by ICE and are facing deportation. They're all reportedly undocumented from Mexico and had lived in the U.S. for decades. The New York Times reports two of them spoke at length with Democratic Congresswoman Sylvia Garcia, whose district includes Houston, and told her that the shot that killed Araujo was fired into the front passenger side window. One of the men is Araujo's younger brother, Victor Salgado Araujo. The Department of Homeland Security last week acknowledged that Lorenzo Araujo was targeted by mistake and that federal agents were in fact searching for a different person. This all comes as his family and advocates are demanding an independent investigation amidst fears the Trump administration will attempt to conceal or tamper with evidence. ICE says none of the agents involved were wearing body cameras at the time of Araujo's killing. The New York Times reports there have been at least 22 shootings involving federal immigration officers since Trump returned to office. Six people, including three U.S. citizens, have been killed. This all comes as the White House has demanded an increase in immigration detentions, ordering ICE officials to make at least 2,000 arrests per day. The end of June, beginning of July, there were 10,000 arrests in 5 days. For more, we go to Washington, D.C., where we're joined by Juan Proaño, CEO of LULAC, the largest and oldest Latino civil rights organization in the United States. Juan, thanks so much for joining us. You were there in Houston. Now you're in Washington. Can you talk about what we understand at this point happened to Lorenzo Araujo?
8: Well, Amy, thank you so much for having me, and good morning, Juan. I think, you know, it's been widely reported. My perspective is that ICE was casing Magnolia Park, which is a 97% Hispanic community. they were hunting for Latinos. They saw a brown man, a Latino man, driving a work truck, and they followed suit. We all know now what the deadly consequences of that are, and ICE has been, you know, walking back every statement that they've made. They said it initially was a targeted enforcement action. They said that he used his vehicle as a deadly weapon. They said that, you know, the officers acted basically in self-defense. And they've now retracted, obviously, that he was not the target. But then they stated that there were two other men that were targeted, and they let slip that those men were of Guatemalan descent. But everyone in that van was actually a Mexican national. There was no damage to the front end of the vehicle, the back end of the vehicle, the side panels. There's a black skid mark from the black SUV that they used to pin that car to the sidewalk. And I think most egregious of all those things was the fact that once he was on the ground prone, we've seen the videos, we've seen his cries for help. He knew that he was dying. They waited almost 20 to 30 minutes to get him an ambulance to take him to the hospital. And in that time, they took all of his personal identifiable information off of his person. So when he was admitted into the hospital, they admitted him as a John Doe. Now, the family was there. Ronaldo was there. He was on site. I've seen the text messages with the FBI and the ICE agent between the two men. And they really just strung him along for hours until finally sending him to the hospital. Family had a hard time even finding him, because when they arrived at the hospital, they said that there was no Lorenzo Salgado Arujo in their manifest, in their records. It took several hours more for them to make the connection between the two men. And he wasn't told that his father passed away until 3 o'clock, more than 6 hours later. And sadly, because he was admitted as a John Doe, they then had to, family had to go through extra hoops. They had to do a biometric forensics examination to confirm he is who we always knew he was, Lorenzo. And they didn't actually get the final determination, which was that he was killed, and it was a homicide, until the following day, almost 24 hours later. A really tragic event. And it was a senseless murder on the streets of Houston.
7: And Juan Peruano, what's been the involvement of the Houston Police Department in this? Houston Police Chief Noe Diaz was supposed to meet with the FBI.
8: Well, we've been working very closely with the District Attorney's Office, with Sean Teer. You know, I was there at the initial meeting. I found him to be very sincere in his condolences to the family. I found him to be pretty much very much a straight shooter and honest. And he flat out told me that they would be doing an independent investigation. They would be moving forward aggressively in doing so. But the main limiting factor was going to be cooperation of the federal agencies involved. There are multiple strings of investigation. So now we have the District Attorney General that's doing an investigation. You have the FBI that's doing an investigation. You have the DHS Inspector General that's doing an investigation. And the last investigation to be announced recently was that of Mayor Whitmer. For days and days and days, he refused to act, saying that they had no purview over the shooting because HPD basically was not involved. And while that may be true, the fact of the matter is that a resident of Houston was killed on Canal Street. And my understanding is, whenever there's a shooting, whenever there's a murder, the police actually investigate. So I'm glad that they are now moving towards a full investigation. But my expectation is that their investigation will similarly be hampered by DHS, by the federal agencies. And we already know 6 days later, a week now basically since his senseless death, that they have turned over nothing at all. No evidence, not the van, not his possessions, nothing at all.
7: And why weren't the agents wearing body cameras? Haven't federal authorities promised to equip ICE agents with body cameras?
8: Well, they certainly have all the money and all the resources in the world to do that. $170 billion allocation through the Big Beautiful Bill, another $70 billion to help carry through funding through the end of President Trump's term. My understanding is that certain states have different regulations. In Minneapolis, Minnesota, they're required to actually have body cam footage. This is Texas. It's a red state. They clearly have been slow walking the process and will probably fight it tooth and nail. So it's something that should be a national mandate at this point. Police officers are required to do so. ICE agency has, it went from 12,000 to 22,000 employees. There's absolutely no reason from a financial perspective, from a functional or implementation perspective, that they couldn't do this. And certainly our country would benefit from the transparency that would come from this.
0: And can you talk about Greg Abbott, the well-known Trump ally, Texas governor, how he has weighed in on this one, Piranha?
8: He's been silent. I mean, he has said nothing about it. Paxton has been on vacation in Europe. He has said nothing about it at all. Representative Sylvia Garcia has been an incredible advocate for the family. And the Houston community is rallying around her and rallying around the Salgado family as well. And so what you would expect, Amy, silence from the right, outrage from our progressive Democratic community, and Latinos have been rising up. They've been rising up out in the community in Houston. We ran a petition that has over 165,000 people who signed it. I'd encourage folks to go to the LULAC.org website to do the same. Lorenzo's family has been fortunate enough to raise $500,000 on GoFundMe, but that will not go very far. Lorenzo was the primary provider for his family. He was paying and has paid for his three young sons to go through university, and he still has one that's in university. And so I don't believe that there will be justice here. There's nothing that will bring him back. And the only thing that we can hope for is full accountability.
7: And Juan, what about the three men who were in the van with Lorenzo Salgado? What's their situation right now?
8: So they are in, they're in Conroe, Texas. And so, you know, we have been engaged with them. I was actually on with Ruby Powers last night and we were chatting. So she's representing Victor. The other two men have a different attorney. Initially, they were being pressured to sign self-deportation orders. We talked with the families and discouraged them from doing so. But it was a significant amount of pressure. My initial sense was that they were inclined to do so, first and foremost because they are undocumented, second of all because they have mixed status family households. And we're concerned about, you know, bringing any additional legal perjury, prosecution, if you will, against their own family members. And in a way, it could have been the easy way out for them. But the fact of the matter is that we need them to stay in the United States. They are witnesses to a crime and the only witnesses to what actually happened on that day. Of all the video footage that we've collected, nothing actually shows the actual shooting itself. And so that's one thing that we lack in this particular case.
0: And Juan Piranha, before we go, we're going to go up to Biddeford, Maine for our next segment. But you are the CEO of the largest and oldest Latino civil rights organization in the United States. You represent the whole country. And yet another Latin American immigrant, this person, 26 years old, apparently had work authorization. Not that that should be an issue when it comes to being shot dead in the streets, was shot dead as he drove, the father of a three-year-old, as he drove to work. Your final comments on reeling from this one in Houston, this killing, to what's happened in Biddeford.
8: Well, thank you, Amy. I have to tell you that these both have hit me really hard. Lorenzo was 1 year younger than I am. He was 52. I'm 53. Juan in Bidford. Sebastian is Colombian. My mother's from Colombia. My family is from Colombia. 26 years old, as you said, a father of a young girl, 3 years old, and a beautiful wife. And it's a senseless, senseless tragedy. The same circumstances, Amy. He was initially targeted by mistake, okay? The officers were not in any jeopardy at all. They actually were the aggressors here, trying to open the vehicle, as he plainly said he was trying to actually stop. The fear in the community is prevalent. And it's my honest belief, and if you take a look at the numbers, that they are targeting Latino men. Of all the men, of all the people currently in detention, 80 to 90% of them are Hispanic men, predominantly from Mexico, Honduras, Venezuela, Nicaragua. It is the majority, significant majority, and the escalation has been significant. Bidford is a small town. It has 22,000 people. It has about 550 Hispanics. If they are hunting immigrants in Bidford, Maine, and in Houston, just imagine what they're doing across the country. It has been underreported since the killing of Renee Good and Alex Preti. Let's be clear about that. You mentioned early on, right? 2,000 men, 2,000 detentions over the course of a week, 2,000 per day. But we haven't raised this enough. It is a critical moment in this country. We are not leading. This is not leadership. And it is time to demand change.
0: Juan Peraño, we thank you for being with us. CEO of LULAC, the oldest, largest Latino civil rights organization in the United States, joining us from Washington, D.C. Coming up, we go to Bidford, Maine, to talk about the ICE shooting of 26-year-old Juan Sebastian Guerrero. We'll talk about that. Also, the senatorial race, where the longtime senator, Republican Senator Susan Collins, whose offices were protested yesterday, was the deciding vote for tens of billions of dollars more for ICE. This is Democracy Now, back in 30 seconds.

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1: Rising Stars Fife and Drum Band, Babe, No Cheatin'. This is Democracy Now!, democracynow.org. I'm Amy Goodman with Juan Gonzalez as we turn to Maine, where immigration agents fatally shot a 26-year-old Colombian man on Monday as he drove to work in the city of Biddeford. The man has been identified as Juan Sebastian Guerrero, the father of a 3-year-old daughter. One witness reported seeing agents dragging him from the car after the shooting, which was also visible in CCTV footage. Another eyewitness told the Portland Press Herald, quote, he was bleeding profusely from the head. He was talking. He said, I tried to stop. At least 4 bullet holes were seen in the car's windshield. After the shooting, another neighbor said she heard a woman screaming at immigration agents, you took her dad, you took her dad. The woman was with a young girl dressed in blue pajamas, who's believed to be Guerrero's 3-year-old daughter. Another neighbor said, quote, I watched a wife fall to her knees looking at her husband's dead body on the ground. I watched a little girl crying with a little pink backpack on because she's never going to see her father again, unquote. Maine Senator Angus King's office said the Department of Homeland Security had confirmed that Juan Sebastian Guerrero was not the target of any warrant. The Maine Immigrants' Rights Coalition said he was authorized to work in the United States and had been issued a Social Security number. His death prompted protests across Maine, including outside the offices of Republican Senator Susan Collins. Last term, she was the deciding vote in approving $70 billion more for ICE and Customs and Border Protection. The killing of Juan Sebastian Guerrero comes just a week after an ICE agent in Houston fatally shot Lorenzo Salgado Araujo. For more, we go to Maine, where we're joined by 2 guests. Isha Khan is the wife of Biddeford's mayor, Liam LaFountain. She joins us there. And in Waterville, Maine, we're joined by Nathan Bernard, a correspondent for Dropsite News. We welcome you both to Democracy Now! Isha Khan, let's begin with you. Talk about what's happening in Biddeford, what you understood happened yesterday morning. I understand, and looking at the video of through the day, that there wasn't even a crime scene set up. If you can tell us what you understand and the protests that have taken place and that are planned for today as well outside ICE offices in Scarborough.
2: The last 24 hours have been deeply painful and disturbing. Our community is hurting. A child lost her father, a woman lost her partner, and we have lost a neighbor of ours. And we are doing our best to find ways to heal and connect. Yesterday, throughout the day, there were various different gatherings, all folks from different backgrounds coming together peacefully, sharing their grief, their questions, and their worries. And knowing Maine, it's a small town, people are just disturbed and really shell-shocked to know that something like this can happen in our state, a very small state with a very small immigrant population. So this has been a time of grieving, especially in Biddeford. We are a mill city, which was built on the backs of immigrants, whether it is Irish, Catholics, Armenians. So I think just this hits home for a lot of our community members here in Biddeford.
3: Yes, and can you talk some about that history, that immigrant history in Biddeford? I understand the Albanian Muslims established one of the first mosques in the United States there in 1915.
2: That's correct. So I grew up in Texas, and my introduction to Maine was actually just that, walking around Biddeford, learning about the immigrant community who has helped build and shape this community. As a Muslim myself, this was the last place to know, find out that the first mosque in United States or in North America was here, just walking distance from where I live. And I think another thing I'll just mention here, what was so moving and I think just the irony is less than about 100 years ago on the bridge we were all gathered yesterday and today again is the exact bridge where KKK was coming from Saco, the neighboring town, into Biddeford. And it was a Biddeford community who stood side by side with their Catholic and Franco Catholic neighbors fighting against the KKK and the persecution. And that happened again last night and earlier yesterday, where communities from all backgrounds came together here in Biddeford, standing on that same bridge, asking and demanding justice for immigrants who are here today. Biddeford is one of the youngest cities in Maine, and this has just been so devastated. There are so many beautiful kids who play in our neighborhoods, and just hearing from some of the kids who are going to summer school, didn't even want to get off the bus, just fearing that they don't want to be shot in the face. So this is deeply painful. It's an immigrant community and has been for centuries, and as we gather, we're just finding ways to heal and ask for accountability on all accounts.
3: Now, Maine's Democratic Governor Janet Mills and its Republican Senator Susan Collins are both calling for investigations. But what kind of actions did they take before this shooting and holding ICE accountable?
2: I think this is something that Maine has been grappling since the beginning of this year, where we have seen just the increased surge in ICE agents and ICE presence throughout our community. And while I can't speak to what their, you know, Senator Collins or Governor Mills are doing, I can say that what I have learned and I have seen is a lot of support from our community around this. Folks are gathering. In fact, knowing Biddeford and our community, we are a aging, you know, Maine as a whole is an aging population, and a big chunk of our workforce relies on immigrants. And in January, when ICE agents started surging, that began to surge, a vast majority of people didn't show up. And if we were at a breaking point where our hospitals were not able to operate, and it took

0: News. His most recent piece headlined in Letter, Platner Volunteer Network warns Dems nominee must back same agenda to win our full support. Why bring that in now with this tragedy today? Because, of course, what's happening now is happening on behalf of the U.S. government. So politics really matter right now. Nathan, if you can talk about what we know at this point, you have the information relayed by the independent Maine Senator Angus King that the 26-year-old Colombian man, Juan, had been given an order that he was not the target. Now, it was Angus King who released this and not the federal government originally. And then you have these mass protests in the midst of the senatorial race, and who is senator certainly matters, with Senator Collins being the deciding vote on the tens of billions more dollars that went to ICE and CBP. Can you talk about what the people who are running right now are saying and doing? Are they participating in the protests?
1: Yeah. There was a vigil in Portland where several of the candidates, Nirav Shah, Troy Jackson, both attended and gave speeches calling to abolish ICE. And
0: Nirav Shah,
1: I know,
0: is
1: from
0: the former
1: volunteers
0: health
1: and
0: official,
1: the Platner campaign.
0: Just to give a global context for people who aren't following this closely, Nirav Shah is the former health official in Maine, and Troy Jackson is the logger in Maine, who has also announced he wants to run.
1: Yeah, Nirav Shah was our CDC director during the COVID pandemic. Troy Jackson was the former Senate president, a Democrat who, like you said, is a third generation logger. I think there's a lot of angst. There's a lot of frustration with Susan Collins. Not only did she vote to fund ICE with another $70 billion, she was the deciding vote for that. And when that $70 billion passed, there was no accountability. I mean, just like we saw in Houston, the ICE agents there were not wearing body cameras. The ICE agents in Biddeford were not wearing body cameras. And just like Isha was talking about, this is the community. Community is having to watch these folks. Community is having to document ICE's actions. And a big push from the volunteers from the Platner campaign and voters all across Maine are that they don't think there is a way to reform this agency. They think it needs to be abolished. They think that no more funding should go to ICE. And we see when more funding does come to ICE, what happens. The funding was just released. We now have a death, a tragic death in Houston. We have a tragic death in Biddeford, Maine, a big city and a small town in completely different parts of the United States. So I think people want to hold Susan Collins accountable for her role in this. And when we look at accountability again, DHS in Boston is now going to investigate what happens here in Maine. So we have DHS investigating DHS. It's a situation where all of the candidates that, no, I shouldn't say all the candidates, the majority of the candidates that are running right now know that if they're going to get the support of the 150,000 voters who just voted for the Platner campaign, a platform of economic populism, progressivism, built from the grassroots, that they're going to have to express intent explicitly to end the mass deportation system that we have. So it's going to become a huge issue. It already was a huge issue here in January. There was an enormous rally in Lewiston, Maine, the day that Alex Pretty was killed under very similar circumstances. And we've seen so many instances of this across the country. And I really think that now that this has come to Maine in such a visceral, violent way, that it's going to become a huge issue in the Senate campaign.
2: And Nathan, you talked about back in January, that's when the Department of Homeland Security initiated Operation Catch of the Day in Maine. And can you talk about the arrest that happened then and also about the change from last year to this year in ICE tactics before they were doing

0: well-publicized raids with Kristi Noem, the head of Homeland Security, actually participating and bringing the media with her. Now they're actually trying to do it more quietly, but at the same time ramp up the number of arrests per day?
1: Yeah. I mean, I believe Amy noted that the agency, ICE, is looking to make 2,000 arrests a day. And when Operation Catch of the Day happens here in January, when the surge happens, they detained somewhere around 200 people. Only, I believe, 10 or 11 of those people allegedly had any sort of target. They were the target of any sort of warrant from ICE. Many of them were immediately pulled from their families, sent to out-of-state detention centers, and it happened so rapidly, and in that time, a very public way. I mean, it's the same as in Minnesota, where it's as much of making a spectacle and a show of these detentions in the most disgusting, gruesome way possible to show that they're getting close to hitting their numbers, that it really hasn't, in my eyes, become any less public. Now, I know that Susan Collins took credit for ending Operation Catch of the Day. Back in January, she said that this was all going to come to an end, and she took credit for it ending. On the back end of that, again, she funded another $70 billion to ICE without any strings attached. So those things are such at odds with one another, and even after the Operation Catch a Day slowed their tactics and operation, there were still hundreds of calls coming in about ICE in our communities. ICE never left Maine. And I think that what happened with Juwan Sebastian Guerrero is a perfect case of showing that they never left and they're just as violent. He was not the target of a warrant from ICE, not that it should matter. But he was literally just going to work in the morning to let his family have a dignified life, to put a roof over his three-year-old daughter's head, his wife's head. There's so many, again, going back to community eyewitnesses accounts that have come out, not just on this case, but across the months since January, that have shown that ICE is still here, they're still active. And with the killing of Guerrero, it's so tragic that there's no way aside from us, the people living in Maine, to show what happened here. So the operations never slowed, really. Maybe they become less public. They didn't become less violent.
2: We will continue to follow this and the so-called investigation that's taking place. Nathan Bernard, correspondent for Dropsite News, will link to your latest piece in Letter. Plattner Volunteer Network warns Dems nominee must back same agenda to win our full support. And Isha Khan, we thank you so much for being with us, wife of the Biddeford mayor, speaking to us from Biddeford. This is Democracy Now! When we come back, major election news. President Trump is expected to give a primetime address on so-called election integrity Thursday night. And the DOJ has quashed a subpoena investigating election results from 2020 in Fulton County, Georgia. Stay with us.

0: Todo Against Everything by the Puerto Rican singer-songwriter Ilay, performing at our Democracy Now! Studio. This is Democracy Now!, democracynow.org. I'm Mimi Goodman with Juan Gonzalez. President Trump's Department of Justice continues to investigate the 2020 election results in Fulton County, Georgia. A state President Trump repeatedly falsely claims he won in 2020. Now CBS News is reporting the FBI fired two of its officials after they voiced concerns over the probe, claiming it was politically motivated. Their firings come months after the FBI raided an election office in Georgia's Fulton County, seizing computers and ballots related to the 2020 election. Last week, a federal judge in Atlanta quashed a DOJ subpoena seeking the names and personal information of Fulton County's 2020 election workers. Meanwhile, President Trump has forced out the last remaining members of the Election Assistance Commission, a bipartisan independent agency tasked with certifying voting systems and helping local election officials. The White House fired the Democratic commissioners, Thomas Hicks and Benjamin Hovland, and a third commissioner, Republican Christy McCormick, was given the chance to resign, which she did. The committee's remaining member, Republican Donald Palmer, stepped down in April to join the Heritage Foundation. Trump's dismantling of the Election Assistance Commission comes less than 4 months before midterm elections, following last month's Supreme Court ruling granting the president more power to fire members of independent agencies. For more on all of this, or as much as we can do in the next few minutes, we're joined by Ari Berman, the national voting rights correspondent for Mother Jones. Thanks so much for being with us, Ari. Start off by talking about the judge quashing the request for information of Fulton County election workers, and then going on to the primetime address President Trump's expected to give on Thursday night.
1: Hi, Amy. Well, thank you for having me back on the show. So what happened in Fulton County, Georgia, was the Justice Department was trying to get access to the personal information of thousands of election workers from the 2020 election. And the judge said, you can't have that personal information. And also, you can't bring charges against them because it's too late. It's been now 6 years since that election. But the disturbing thing here is that Georgia is just a microcosm of what they're planning to do to interfere in the midterms. The raid on Fulton County, Georgia, the taking of 700 boxes of ballots, that is a preview of the type of suppression and intimidation the Trump administration wants to do everywhere in 2026. And we're seeing this with the primetime address the president is planning to give. He's going to lie and say there was rampant fraud and foreign interference in the 2020 election so that he can then say we have to seize voting machines. We have to stop mail voting. We have to do all the things that he tried to do in 2020, but was unsuccessful. And the bottom line here is they keep lying about the 2020 election so that they can justify massive interference in the 2026 election. It really is that simple. You put all the different moves of the administration together, that is the underlying goal, to build a narrative that will justify some kind of unprecedented intervention in the midterms to challenge how people vote, how votes are counted, and how elections are certified.
2: Now, Ari, you've been covering election news for years now. You're one of the top experts in the country on it. Have we ever seen any attempt by a federal government to actually squash free and fair elections like we're seeing now? And to what degree do you fear that Trump could be successful?
1: No, Juan. I think it's completely unprecedented what the Trump administration is trying to do. We've never seen the full weight of the federal government mobilized in such a way to try and interfere in free and fair elections and to try to undermine elections in so many different ways, from how people vote to how elections are administered to how elections are ultimately certified here. Now, I do think the problem that the president has is that the Constitution is very clear that states with oversight from Congress run their elections, and the president has very little role in doing that. And so time and time again, what Trump wants to do is blocked in court. His executive orders have been blocked in court. So much of what the Justice Department has tried to do has been blocked in court. So that's the silver lining of this is that, yes, the president is becoming more authoritarian, more desperate, but that doesn't mean he's going to be any more successful in trying to do this. He can say the 2020 election is rigged. He can say that he wants to seize voting machines or stop mail voting, but ultimately states have the power to run their elections. And that's the saving grace of our constitutional system right now to stand up to what Trump is doing.
0: What he's going to say on Thursday night, what you understand?
1: Well, what I understand is he's going to allege foreign interference in the 2020 election, which has been extensively studied. There was no evidence of interference in that election. If there was any interference, it was Russia trying to help Trump. But there was no evidence that Iran or Venezuela or China or the other countries that Trump is going to name interfered in that election. But he's going to say they interfered so that he can create the predicate for then interfering in the midterms to say, I can now have the power to seize voting machines. I have the power to shut down mail voting. I can try to put in place proof of citizenship to register to vote. He can't unilaterally do any of those things, but he's going to try to claim dictatorial power for himself through the propaganda that his administration is generating to try to lay the predicate for some kind of dramatic intervention of the midterms. And that's something that we all need to be very vigilant about.
0: And threatening to arrest election officials of any non-citizens vote. We have 20 seconds.
1: Well, it's just an example of further weaponization of the Justice Department, from trying to uphold the laws to trying to intimidate election workers into following Trump's agenda. And I think election workers are going to stand up to it. But again, it sets a very chilling precedent.
0: We want to thank you, Ari Berman, for joining us, national voting rights correspondent for Mother Jones. That does it for our show. A very happy birthday to Karl Marxer. I'll be in Kansas City on Friday and Saturday, July 17th and 18th, for the screening of Steal the Story, Please, about the 30 years of Democracy Now! And independent media. I'll be there with the directors of the film, Tia Lesson and Carl Diehl, at Glendale Fine Arts Theater in Overland Park. Look forward to seeing people there. We'll also be doing a fundraiser for KKFI Community Radio in Kansas City. Really looking forward to being there. You can get more information at democracynow.org. 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Check it out at democracynow.org. I'm Amy Goodman with Juan Gonzalez for another edition of Democracy Now!

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2: 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This is a show to help you understand your money, and I've got some great topics today. We're going to look at market performance for last week, and then we're going to look at a new rule that provides tax penalty relief that's been created by the IRS. We're going to talk about Christmas in July and what you need to do now to start getting ready for the holiday season. And then finally, we're going to look at simple IRAs and why they might be a good retirement plan for a small business owner. But let's get started with the bulls and bears market and economic update. This is for the week ending July 10th, 2026. And of the three major indices, the Dow was the only one down. It dropped by about 0.5%. With the S&P 500 up 1.25% and the NASDAQ up 1.75%. Gold was down about 2.5%. Oil, West Texas Intermediate Crude front month price, went up 8.41% last week. The price per barrel is back up to $74.35. And I am taping this before the market opens on Monday, and it looks like oil is going to continue going up because traffic through the Strait of Hormuz has just about come to a stop, and there's been more conflicts between the United States and Iran both last week and over the weekend. The dollar was up about 0.33% last week, while the 10-year Treasury was up 11.6%, and that rate is now 4.590%. Because the 10-year Treasury was up, the aggregate bond fund was down about 0.5%. Bitcoin dropped 1.25%. The volatility index also dropped 6.93%, and the 10-year fixed rate mortgage, and I'm getting these now from FreddieMac.com, was at 6.49%. So there's a few things to talk about. Last week, I said that I was adding mortgage rates to this list of data that I'm tracking because I think mortgage rates might be of more interest to you than the 10-year Treasury yield if you're just trying to figure out how to manage your life. And it's good information. Everybody's worried about mortgages. Right now, with the potential of being in a rising interest rate environment, that would cause mortgage rates to go up. And I thought it would be interesting data to follow. I was surprised, given the reasons that oil was up, that the volatility index was down almost 7%, which makes me wonder about a lot of things, including what is it that really drives the volatility index. There's no doubt that the stock market is, for the most part, really much more interested in AI than it is what's going on in Iran. But we all know that from the last time this thing got started up again, if there is more issues in the Middle East, it will certainly have an impact on the market, even though the market held up, you know, pretty well. Markets aren't supposed to go up more than 11% a year. That's the long-term rate of return for the S&P 500. So the numbers that we have are really, really good, mostly driven by AI, possibly driven by a bubble in AI. AI stocks have just been going up precipitously fast. So, as I always say, you want to make sure you're diversified. You want to make sure that you're looking at your risk tolerance level. and you want to make sure that your asset allocation is actually matching your risk tolerance level. You know, right now, really, that's all we can do. I'm glad to see the strength in the dollar. I know that Bitcoin is popular, but all things being equal, I would rather have a stronger dollar and weaker Bitcoin, because I think potentially, my opinion only, that the dollar is going to be around quite a bit longer than Bitcoin is. But still, it's important that we keep an eye on everything. And no doubt, as events transpire this week, we'll keep looking at things. And I will keep you in the loop.
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2: Welcome back to the legislative update of the Ask Peggy About Your Finances show. And I don't know about you, but sometimes I watch those tax relief advertisements and can't figure out how people could owe so much money to the IRS that they hadn't paid. So that's sort of a casual, I just don't get it, introduction to this new ruling by the IRS. So if you have filed your taxes and paid on time for the last 3 years, if you make a mistake, if you fail to file your taxes, or you don't pay them, or you don't make a quarterly deposit, you can get automatic penalty relief. This is called an automatic exemption from penalty, and it's going to replace the first time abate. And the difference is with first time abate, the taxpayer had to ask for the relief. Now, apparently it was generally granted, but the taxpayer still had to initiate it. With the automatic exemption from penalty, it happens automatically. So if you are filing a traditional return and you don't get something filed on time or you don't pay the taxes, then you can get relief from the penalty one time. Now, I want to make very, very clear that you're not getting relief from paying the taxes. You still have to pay the tax. But if you owe penalty because you didn't pay the tax, and you generally always do, or if you have penalty from a failure to file, which sometimes you do, I've actually found, and I know these are words that most people don't say, I found the IRS to be quite reasonable in how they work with things like this. But now, because they're trying to automate things, they say they're trying to make things easier for the taxpayer. I'm equally sure that this makes it easier for them. They will automatically waive the penalty the first time you make a mistake on a normal return. Now, normal return is not an official tax term, but things that may not automatically get the relief would be an estate tax return or a gift tax return, because those aren't eligible. They're more complicated returns. I'm sure the process of figuring out what any underpayment penalty would be quite a bit more complicated, probably already involving humans. And so those tax returns don't get any relief. Now, if you've paid your tax properly, there's no issue. And although you are always free to do whatever you want to do, I don't give advice. I try to give information on this show. If you're dealing with an estate return or you're dealing with a gift tax return, personally, I would hire a CPA to help you make sure that you're doing things correctly, because they both have some sort of weird situations in them that a CPA is going to be great at, but you or I might not be quite as good at doing the calculation, especially in a gift tax return, especially if you've given gifts over the years that were large enough that they weren't automatically exempt from gift tax. So that's not going to help you. But plain old tax returns, quarterly payments if you're self-employed, that's the kind of thing that this new rule is supposed to help with. Now, it's going to be taking effect relatively soon. So if you have an issue, you're going to want to look into this more. Again, the term for it is the automatic exemption from penalty. So look it over. Make sure everything makes sense. Make sure you know what you want to do. I'm taping right now, not in my studio, and I wonder if you just heard the siren that went by my window. But just look it over. Be careful. Try to file your taxes on time. You know, if you don't have enough money to pay your taxes, you can set up a payment plan with the IRS. The amount of the payment has been very reasonable for the people that I know who have set it up. The interest rate has not been through the roof. So if you owe the IRS money and you don't have it all right now, you need to file on time and then set up a payment plan with them so that nothing really blows up and causes you an issue that you don't want to have to deal with later.
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2: Welcome back to the Plan Your Prosperity segment of the Ask Peggy About Your Finances show. And the other day, I was going into a local hobby and craft store. I needed something for the 4th of July, or at least I thought I needed it. And I'm looking at the aisles, and in the middle of an aisle, 50% of the way down is a young worker who has a giant cart. They're taking things off and putting things on. And halfway down the aisle, it was summer. And the other halfway down the aisle, it was fall. And it wasn't the 4th of July yet. And I really kind of freaked out. I understand if you're making crafts for Christmas or holidays in December, you're going to need time to get things done. But I'm not really ready for pumpkins in June. So to get my own revenge, I've decided that today we should talk about Christmas in July. And there's been all kinds of Christmas movies on some networks, and people run Christmas in July sales because, you know, the 4th is over. Labor Day is an important holiday, but it doesn't have quite the same pizzazz as some of the later holidays do. So really right now, we're kind of in a holding pattern between thinking about fun upcoming days. So everybody begins to focus on Christmas. And from a financial planning perspective, that actually makes a lot of sense because remember the second word of that is planning. And if you will plan around things, it'll be much more easy to have enough money than if you just wait until the very last minute and deal with it then. So if you're trying to get ready for the holidays, and this is any December holiday, it could be Hanukkah, it could be Kwanzaa, it could be Christmas, it could be anything else that you are celebrating in December, when you're going to give gifts. If you're going to give gifts in December, I want you to start saving money now. Hopefully, your vacation money is already saved. And so, because we're right on top of that, right? And if you can't start in July, I really want you to start in August. Because if you'll put back some money every month, it's going to be a lot easier. You know, they don't really have Christmas clubs anymore. In fact, if you're a younger listener, you may have never heard of a Christmas club. It was a specific bank account that you would open that would pay a little bit more interest, and you would put your Christmas money into that bank account, and you would save it up. Well, the other way you can make your own Christmas Club account is to find out if your bank offers a higher paying savings or checking account. Because remember, you're not going to spend hardly any money out of this until you get into November and December. So if you have limited transactions, that's great. And if you can put back a little bit of money every month, that's going to cause your bills in November and December to not hit quite so hard. Now, try very hard not to make this a revolving door. So, you know, when I tell people to save an emergency fund, and especially if they know they really do like to spend money, not really save money, they like to spend it. I tell them to open a bank account, do not put a debit card against it, and do not deal with anything out of that bank other than what you're needing to do. So make it hard to get the money out. That's going to make it so that you don't just automatically transfer it over or debit it or spend it, because that's not the point of this. And if you are doing limited transactions, get the best interest rate you can. You know, there's very little good news about the higher rates people are having to deal with right now, because it makes mortgages more expensive and car payments more expensive. But if you're trying to save money, it's actually helping you a little bit, because it's very likely that your bank is offering something that will save you a little money. Also, to help with this process, I want you to look at what you spent last year on gifts and entertaining and decorating, all of those things that can take money during the holidays. Now, you know, if you bought a new Christmas tree last year, you probably don't buy a new tree every year, so that's not an expense you'd need to include. But you might want to lay a little bit back, because you may find something that you think your house needs. And if you want to buy it, it'd be really lovely to have the money there. We also tend to buy better food and more expensive food and more expensive beverages during the holiday. So I want you to look at that as well. I want you to try to have the money that you spent in December back in the bank before the holidays arrive. If you tell me that you can't possibly save that much money in the next 6 months, you might want to look at your holiday spending, okay? I am never going to be the kind of person who says, you can't afford that, you can't have that, because all that does is put you under condemnation. All that does is make you feel bad, and then you spend the money anyway, and you feel bad about it. So I don't ever want to do that to you. But if things are getting a little out of hand, this is also the time to get a hold of it. You know, if you couldn't pay off last year's Christmas, maybe you're still paying it off. Well, I'm not going to tell you not to celebrate this year, because you're going to celebrate anyway. But I am going to suggest that maybe you give experiences more than you give presents. You know, an experience doesn't have to be expensive either. You don't have to take a week-long trip to the Florida Keys to get out of the cold to have a fun experience of going and looking at lights and taking your own hot chocolate. You can do things that are fun. You could give a picnic basket as a gift with coupons that promise to make 3 picnics in the upcoming year. That is not an expensive gift, and it's going to lead to entirely better memories than if you're just blowing money on everything you can think to do. If you're crafty, which for the record, I am not, and you want to make gifts, there's all kinds of fun little craft kits that are out there right now, and the 6 months would give you time to do them if that's something that you're enjoying. If you're wanting to travel over the holidays, now is the time to make the plans. You want to have everything in place so that you get the destination that you want, and you also aren't spending money that you didn't need to spend if you had just figured things out sooner. So even though it is 100 degrees where I am living right now, and Christmas lights don't seem very reasonable, it still can be Christmas in July, and I want you to think about what's going on later in your world, and that's going to give you an opportunity to plan so the holidays won't be so stressful.
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2: Welcome back to the Ask Peggy segment of the Ask Peggy About Your Finances show. And I had an interesting conversation with someone last week about simple IRAs and why they might be a better solution than a 401k if someone is a small business owner. So there's a couple of rules about simples. Before I get into them, let me say that before you would take anybody's advice that you're listening to on the radio, you need to make sure that you talk to your CPA. You need to make sure you have the cash flow to do this. You need to make sure it works for you, because there might be reasons that a 401k plan would be better, and there might be reasons why a retirement plan at all for you right now wouldn't be the best plan. So there's the disclaimer. Go talk to the people who are helping you work in your world. But that being said, simple IRAs are really cool, and people often don't understand them. A simple IRA allows you to save money for your retirement while you're allowing your employees to save for their retirement in a way that's much less expensive to administer than a 401k plan is. Now, they're designed for small business owners. In fact, you have to have 100 or fewer employees. So these aren't going to be the kind of plan you're going to have for some big, like a school district or a big company. But if you're a small business owner and you've got 5 or 10 employees, you might want to look at this plan a little bit more carefully. Now, most of your employees are going to be eligible. So if they have had compensation of at least $5,000 in any prior 2 years, and they're expected to earn at least $5,000 this year, they're eligible to participate. It's a little easier to exclude some kind of workers from 401k plans, although they're trying to tighten up on that as well. But it is almost impossible to exclude an employee from a simple. I talked to a business owner one time, and they're like, oh, that doesn't apply to me. My employees are contract. I contract with them. I pay them on a 1099, not on a W-2. And at the time that I checked into that, they did, in fact, need to include those employees in their simple plan. So that's the first thing. If there's employees you're not wanting to cover, you're going to want to look into that. Then you have a mandatory employer match of up to 3%. Or a non-elective contribution, which means you just put money in because you want to and they don't have to put money in first, of 2%. But that match is only there if they put money in. So if you opt for the match and they don't fund the account, you don't owe money either. There's also a way of being able to have relief from the plan if something goes very, very wrong in the world, like the year of COVID, where suddenly there's no revenue and you can't match it. It's possible, but it's incredibly limited, And if you are thinking that that's going to be something you're going to implement before you've even created the plan, you need to talk to the CPA, and it may just be a little early to create a retirement plan because it's not something you can do very much. Now, you put less money in a simple, and your employees can put less money in a simple than you can in a 401k. The employer limit is $17,000. I'm sorry, the employee limit is $17,000 in 2026 with a catch-up contribution of $4,000 if you're 50 and over. If your age is 60 to 63, you can contribute up to $5,250. So if that sounded muddled, so it's $17,000 for everybody, $4,000 as a catch-up if you're over 50, and $5,250 as a catch-up 60 to 63. It's still lower than the 401k that starts at $24,500, but I don't know a lot of people matching their 401ks. Usually the small business owner who's wanting to set up a simple is just wanting to put money back into their account. They're not necessarily trying to put in tens of thousands of dollars. So I think $17,000 is certainly better than an IRA. And what's really lovely about setting up a simple is it's just filling out an IRS form that you keep on hand, and then you open the accounts as simple IRAs. You open the account for everybody who's eligible, or you have them open accounts. Then every month, the contributions come in, and that money gets distributed to the accounts. You know, the old school way was through a check. Today, usually it's possible to do it electronically, so it would come from your business bank, and it would go into their account automatically. There's very little administrative management. You know, somebody needs to talk to the new employee and tell them to get enrolled if they want to do it. Somebody should probably be checking to make sure the money is moving the way it's supposed to be moving. And then one of the things I like to do when I'm helping a business set up as simple is I set up meetings to talk to the employees about how do you make investments? How do you manage your risk tolerance? I don't have screened funds like a 401k plan does, but I have screened some funds that the employees can look at and decide if that makes sense for them. So it doesn't have the menu of options. Simples are pretty much here you go. If you can buy it in inside of an IRA structure, then you can buy it. I still think it helps. And if you're the employer, you might want to ask whoever is your financial person helping you set this up to make sure that, you know, your employees have some clue what to do. It's just good practice. It makes you a really good boss, and it helps them be successful. And I know a lot of employers only create retirement plans so they can put more money back themselves. But I think small business owners worry more about their employees, maybe. And so some of them open these simples because I've seen it happen because they want their employees to have a better vehicle. So if you take those steps, talk to a CPA, get the details.
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0: 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And remember, prosperity is so much more than money.
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0: Hello, and you are listening to Eco Justice Radio, a project of SoCal 350 Climate Action. Our show presents environmental and climate stories from a social justice frame, featuring voices not necessarily heard on mainstream media. Eco Justice Radio acknowledges that we record the show on the traditional territory of the Tongva and all of their relatives. Welcome, I am Jessica Aldridge. On today's show, Exposing PFAS, Global Contamination, and One Lawyer's Battle for Justice, I will be interviewing Rob Bellott, attorney and author of Exposure, Poisoned Water, Corporate Greed, and One Lawyer's 20-Year Battle Against DuPont. Rob Bellott is a partner in the law firm Taft, Stettinius, and Hollister as part of the environmental and litigation practice groups for over 31 years. During that time, Rob has handled and led some of the most novel and complex cases in the country involving damage from exposure to PFAS, including the first individual, class action, and multi-district litigation proceedings concerning the toxic chemical, recovering over $1 billion for impacted clients. In addition to Rob authoring the book Exposure, his story is the inspiration for the 2019 motion picture Dark Waters, starring Mark Ruffalo. Rob's story and work is also featured in the documentary The Devil We Know. Devil's urine. That's what DuPont employees call PFAS. This toxic, human-made forever chemical that is now in the blood of almost every human on the planet. In drinking water around the world, even Antarctica. And in the products that we use daily, like our clothing, dental floss, waterproof items, and even medical masks. And these are only a few examples of many. This toxic chemical by the name of PFAS permanently concentrates in your body and the environment. You can't get rid of it. In fact, it bioaccumulates, meaning it gets worse and worse. Our guest, Rob Bellott, is the leading attorney to bring light to the dangers of PFAS and its many variations. He fought and won a 20-plus year battle against DuPont for the poisoning of over 70,000 people in West Virginia and Ohio. As mentioned, his work was even captured in the 2019 feature Dark Waters, where he was portrayed by Mark Ruffalo. Rob has continued his groundbreaking work and is looking at the potential of a nationwide class action lawsuit as new versions of PFAS emerge, unregulated and as dangerous as ever. Keep listening as we explore the history of PFAS, what exposure means, where it can be found, and what we can do. Thank you for tuning in to Eco Justice Radio and our show, Exposing PFAS, Global Contamination and One Lawyer's Battle for Justice. I am your host, Jessica Aldridge, and it is my honor to welcome our guest, Rob Bellott, attorney and author of Exposure, Poisoned Water, Corporate Greed, and One Lawyer's 20-Year Battle Against DuPont. Welcome to Eco Justice Radio.
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2: Thank you. It is an honor to have you on the show today. And I have so many questions for you. So before we get into the details of how you led and won a class action lawsuit against the chemical company DuPont due to their producing a toxic chemical that is now prevalent in almost everyone's blood worldwide, let's first explain what the chemical is. Every year, there seems to be more and more information and more uproar that's coming out against this toxic forever chemical, PFAS. Can you explain what PFAS is? And also, what is the connection to PFOA and PFOS, PFOS?
1: Yeah, it can be quite a tongue twister to get all of the terminology straight. You hear nowadays about a family of chemicals called PFAS, P-F-A-S, and that refers to an entire family of completely man-made chemicals. There are hundreds, if not thousands of them in this class, and they're all characterized by having this common carbon and fluorine bond, organic fluorine, a kind of a connection that doesn't really exist in nature. So there are hundreds of, or if not thousands of these. And one of the ones that we know the most about within this PFAS family is called PFOA, perfluorooctanoic acid. It's one of these PFAS chemicals that has 8 carbons. So you, in the past, we've also talked about it as C8, and a very closely related chemical that also has 8 carbons in that family is also called PFOS, PFOS. And that's the kind of, it's a sister chemical, PFOA and PFOS. Those are the two we really know the most about within this man-made family of toxins.
2: And what is the health impact to humans and to the environment when they're exposed to these chemicals? And why are they referred to as quote, forever chemicals?
1: You know, this family of man-made chemicals, this unusual chemical structure with this carbon attached to fluorine makes them incredibly strong, makes them incredibly useful in a whole bunch of different manufacturing processes. But that chemical bond also makes it so that when these chemicals get out into the world, into the natural environment, they don't break down. That it takes thousands, if not millions of years for these chemicals, particularly these C8s, to start to break apart on their own. So once they're out and they get into the air or the soil or the water or into us, they stay there. And that's why you hear them referred to now as forever chemicals. You know, and it took a long, long time for what's known about the toxicity and the health threat from these chemicals to make its way out to the public, to all of us. You know, the companies making these chemicals, which began really right around World War II, they started doing all kinds of tests and studies in the 60s and 70s, and we're well aware of the toxicity. But that information is only just now really making its way out to the rest of the public, scientific community, regulators across the planet. And what we're finding, and most, again, most of this information, most of the studies to date have been done on the C8s, the PFOA and PFOS. What we're finding is these chemicals have an incredible array of toxic effects, particularly to people. They have been associated and linked with a variety of different human health impacts, cancers, kidney and testicular in particular, ulcerative colitis, thyroid disease, preeclampsia, high cholesterol. In some of the most recent studies that have been done, pretty disturbing because they show these chemicals' ability to impact our immune systems, which can lead to a whole cascade of different health effects over our lifetimes. And most disturbingly, some of the most recent data showing that the chemicals may actually impair the effectiveness of vaccines. So something that's really gotten the attention of health officials and scientists across the world, particularly as we're all dealing with the pandemic, because these are chemicals that not only get out there and stay in the environment, they're virtually everywhere. And throughout drinking water and in the blood of almost all of us.
2: Where do we find these? You know, we'll go into it a little bit more into detail later in the show, but like our everyday use products, where are people being exposed?
1: That's the really disturbing part. These chemicals have been used in an incredible array of consumer products. You know, since they started coming out into our world in the 1940s, they have been used in all kinds of different things, such as stain-resistant, waterproof clothing and carpeting, fast food wrappers and packaging, firefighting foams, cosmetics, you know, waterproof cosmetics, computer chips, you know, just an incredible array of different things like dental floss. And it typically, you know, if you've got something that is preventing grease from seeping through, you know, like a pizza box or microwave popcorn bag, or prevent or helping keep your clothing or materials waterproof or stain resistant, and they've just made their way out into all these different products over the last 70, 80 years. And unfortunately, most of us consumers didn't even realize these chemicals were in these products. And we're only just now starting to understand how many different products these things have been used in over the years.
2: I'm going to say this later in the show too, but I just want to throw this out there for the listeners. Like, my dentist just gave me dental floss. Now I have my own. Most people that listen to the show know I work in the waste industry, so I try to keep it as low waste as possible. But he gave us this thing, and we looked it up. It's got PFAS in it. So even your health practitioners are giving you these products with this toxic forever chemical in it. So Rob, you wrote the book Exposure, Poisoned Water, Corporate Greed, and One Lawyer's 20-Year Battle Against DuPont. And you are also portrayed by actor Mark Ruffalo in the movie Dark Waters. You went from being this pro-corporate lawyer to being one of the most important plaintiff lawyers in the country, which in turn, you know, that I'm assuming disrupted your life and that of your firm, who did end up standing by you. Can you tell us briefly about this 20-year saga with DuPont and PFAS and how that started when a farmer sought you out because his cows were dying?
1: Yeah, you know, I've been practicing law now. Gosh, it'll be 32 years this year. And 24 of those were involved in this story, you know, in dealing with discovering these chemicals. It started in 1998. You know, I'd been practicing at a law firm in Cincinnati. I'm actually the same law firm that I'm at today, Taft, Stettinius & Hollister. And most of what I'd been doing up to that point was helping big corporate clients, you know, a lot of big chemical companies, navigate through all of the complex federal and state environmental laws, rules, statutes, regulations, things governing toxic, hazardous materials going out into the world. And, you know, I thought I understood that world pretty well. You know, there were limits and there were regulations on things that were toxic or hazardous, the chemicals and the things that we needed to be concerned about emitting into the air or into the water or putting into landfills. But my entire perception of that system changed in 1998 when I got a call one day from a gentleman who identified himself as a farmer in West Virginia whose cows were dying.

0: spent a lot of time as a kid. So when I heard that this gentleman was calling from what I kind of saw as my hometown, I thought, you know, maybe we can help him. And so we invited him to come up to our offices, and that began our 24-year journey into the world of PFAS.
1: That's amazing. And I would tell people, if you have not seen Dark Waters, please check out. It's obviously a dramatization, but it's incredibly accurate and such a moving piece. So definitely check that out. Why did you feel compelled to support Wilbur Tennant, who's the farmer, and take on that case against DuPont, especially when it was sort of in opposition of what you were doing at that point?
0: You know, when he showed up in our offices, he and his wife traveled up armed with videotapes. You know, these are the days of VHS tapes, photographs. You know, we sat down and we watched these videos. And those of you who've seen the film Dark Waters, or there's a documentary, The Devil We Know, you'll see videotape in those films of what this farmer had seen. And in fact, he actually cut into some of these animals to try to figure out what was going on. Those are the actual videotapes that we watched. You see those in the films. And so we sat down, we watched this, and we listened to Mr. Tennant and his wife explain what was going on. And it seemed pretty straightforward. You know, we could see this white foam coming out of a nearby landfill. And you could see the animals getting sick. Their teeth were black. They had tumors. They had stillborn calves. And we understood that the farmer explained to us that this landfill was owned by DuPont. Now, we didn't represent DuPont, but we represented a lot of big companies. And we knew DuPont. They had some of the best scientists on the planet. They were a big company. They understood the rules and regulations. And this seemed fairly straightforward. After all, this was a state-permitted landfill. DuPont owned this landfill where the white foam was coming out. So I thought at the time, this should be pretty straightforward. We'll get the permits. There's probably something exceeding a permit limit here. And after all, it's DuPont on the other side. We'll be able to get to the bottom of this pretty quickly. We had no idea at the time when we agreed to take that case on that we were dealing with a chemical that wasn't mentioned in the permit. It wasn't even regulated. So at the time, we thought this was a straightforward, simple case. But the more we dug in, the more we realized, really, we were taking on something that was a lot bigger than what we had initially understood.
1: And did they know? I mean, did DuPont know that PFAS and fluorinated chemicals were being used on Wilbur Tennant's farm and that these chemicals were toxic? How long did they know? I mean, I also want you to mention 3M, because 3M's their competitor, and it seems that they knew that this stuff was toxic. So what did they know?
0: Yeah, that was the really disturbing part of this. And, you know, it took me a long time to really believe, you know, what I was hearing from the farmer, Mr. Tennant, you know, who was convinced that something was being covered up here by the company, by DuPont, that was handling and running this landfill, and even by the state EPA agency in West Virginia. But as I started to dig in to the documents, and we eventually filed a lawsuit, we had to go to court to force the company to turn over a lot of their internal documents about what were they putting into this landfill. And what we discovered was this landfill was getting waste from a nearby plant along the Ohio River that happened to be the world's largest Teflon manufacturing facility, and that DuPont had been purchasing this chemical called PFOA from 3M as early as 1951, decades before the US EPA existed, before we had any rules or regulations about hazardous toxic chemicals. And they had been receiving massive quantities of these chemicals, of this chemical PFOA from 3M since the 50s. And they had been using it to make Teflon and emitting it into the air, into the water, into the soil. And even though this is before the EPA existed, DuPont, having some of the best scientists on the planet, and 3M, the maker of the chemical, really were starting to be concerned about what does this stuff do when it gets out into the world? Because remember how we talked about the fact this unique chemical structure of PFOA makes it so strong of a chemical that it doesn't break down when it gets into the environment. So what does it do to living things that are exposed?

0: companies started doing tests on animals as early as the 60s, and they started finding multiple adverse effects in different animals, rats, rabbits, mice, dogs, and eventually even monkeys. And they've not only found that it was incredibly toxic, but it had effects in multiple animals, multiple organ systems. And then they even found that it caused cancer by the 80s. And by the 70s, they had even found that not only does this stuff get out into the world and stay there, not only does it cause toxic effects in animals that are exposed, including cancer, but most disturbingly, they realized humans are exposed to these chemicals, it gets in us and it stays in our blood and it builds up over time to higher and higher levels. So by the 70s and 80s, what I was seeing in these internal documents are that the companies realized the chemical was persistent, bioaccumulative, toxic, and carcinogenic. And not only that, that they were actually even been tracking their own workers and seeing cancer increases in the workers and other birth defects and other adverse effects. And all of this information that was being collected internally started the company wondering what happens if it gets out into the surrounding community. And they went out and collected water samples in the early 80s and found it in the drinking water. So what they tried to do was then dig up the chemical because they had found that it was soaking the ground around their plant. And it was at that point that they dug up 7,000 tons of sludge soaked with this chemical and dumped it into a landfill that was unlined and accepted only non-hazardous waste because this chemical wasn't regulated. And that was the landfill next to Mr. Tennant's property, the farmer in West Virginia. And so what we realized at that point is that's what was happening to these cows. They were, in fact, DuPont had gone out and sampled the water in the creek that the cows were drinking and had found high levels of this chemical in that water. And in fact, they had even sat down and tried to figure out what was the safe level in the water. They calculated one part per billion. They found 1,000 parts per billion in the water the cows were drinking. Didn't tell Mr. Tennant. So when I saw all of that, that's when we were able to resolve the case for Mr. Tennant. But what we saw was these companies had known for decades that this chemical was incredibly toxic, persistent, bioaccumulative, and carcinogenic.
1: We have 1 minute left before the break, and I would like for you to reiterate the fact that when they found out that the material was toxic to their employees, they removed the women from their stations. Why is that?
0: Yeah, in fact, it was 1981, 3M had done another one of these studies in rats and had found that the chemical PFOA was causing birth defects in the baby rats. The eyes were deformed. They notified DuPont about it. DuPont realized they had women working on the Teflon line handling this chemical, some of which were pregnant, or some of which had just given birth. So they actually went and looked at how many women had just given birth on that line, and did any of them have children with birth defects? And sure enough, they found 2 out of the 7 women who had just given birth had children with eye defects. And so there was incredible concern about it. And that's why they pulled the women off the Teflon line in 1981. And unfortunately, what happened is they put them all back. 3M went back and redid its study on the rats, said, oh, we think the first study was a mistake. And they notified DuPont. DuPont put all the women back on the line. And unfortunately, no one was ever told that they had found these birth defects in the women. That didn't come out until decades later.
1: Oh my gosh. This is awful. Wow. We're going to go to a break. We're going to be right back. Again, I just want to thank you, Rob, for everything that you have done to bring light to this issue with PFAS, with what DuPont has done. So everyone stay tuned. We'll be right back after the break.
2: 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Today, you are listening to Exposing PFAS, Global Contamination, and One Lawyer's Battle for Justice with host Jessica Aldridge and guest Rob Balot, attorney and author of Exposure.
1: Rob, we've been talking about this case with DuPont and the toxic chemical PFAS that was discovered on the farmer Wilbur Tennant's farm. What led to the winning of his case, and how did that lead to a larger class action lawsuit?
0: Yeah, you know, when I started digging into all of these internal documents that we got from DuPont, and I started seeing the history of what was going on, not only the toxicity of the chemical, but frankly, what DuPont was doing to investigate how much of it was getting out into the surrounding community. You know, that's the point where we found out not only was the stuff toxic, carcinogenic, and that a lot of it had been dumped into this landfill that the cows were drinking it from, but that DuPont was concerned about, you know, how it was getting out into the entire surrounding community, and had gone out and actually collected drinking water samples and had found the chemical in the water, in public drinking water in Ohio, across the river from the big Teflon plant in West Virginia. And at that point, this chemical still wasn't regulated. Because even though we're now in the 1980s and the US EPA has come into existence, our laws and regulations requiring testing and studies of new chemicals had finally rolled out in the late 70s, this chemical still had managed to escape that whole system. Why? Because when those laws came out, they really focused on new chemicals from that point forward. For an existing chemical like this that had been out there since the 40s and 50s, the law essentially said it was up to the companies making or using those to alert the EPA if there was a substantial risk to human health or the environment. That would then trigger the EPA to go back and look at some of these existing chemicals. And what I had seen is, despite all of this toxicity data, the fact it's in public water, DuPont and 3M had chosen not to tell the agency. They didn't disclose that. So this had still been completely unregulated at this point. But the DuPont scientists, realizing the stuff's now in the public water around our plant, they sat down in 1988 and tried to figure out what's a safe level in drinking water. And they came up with no more than one part per billion. And unfortunately, what they have found in the public water was 5 to 6 times higher than that. So that's why they tried to figure out, how do we get rid of this? How do we fix the public water problem? They thought it was coming from the fact that they had dumped this chemical in sludge that got into the public water. So that's why they dug it up and dumped it in the landfill. And when I saw this, and I realized how I understood what had happened to the cows. 7,000 tons of PFOA-soaked sludges had been dumped into the landfill next to Mr. Tennant's property. And remember, DuPont scientists had said no more than one part per billion in the water in 1988. Well, in 1990, they had gone out and sampled the water in the creek that those cows were drinking, where that white foam was coming down from. They had found 1,000 parts per billion in that creek and didn't tell Mr. Tennant. So when I saw all that, that's when we were able to settle the case for Mr. Tennant. We were able to resolve it. But we realized at that point, we had discovered a much bigger problem. This was not just one family and cows that were drinking this. This chemical was in the public drinking water in Ohio and West Virginia. Tens of thousands of people were likely drinking it. And it was at levels above what the company itself said were safe, and nobody had ever been told. Not the public, not the agencies.
1: How many counties? How many counties, cities? You said the number of people, maybe reiterate that. How many counties, cities, people were assumed to be directly affected by the DuPont's release of the PFOA, the C8, from their Parkersburg plant in West Virginia on the Ohio River?
0: Well, you know, originally it started with just 2 public water supplies. And eventually, within a couple of years, after some additional sampling was ordered, it ended up there were 70,000 people in that mid-Ohio Valley on the Ohio and West Virginia side, 6 different public water supplies, dozens of private wells. So 60 to 70,000 people had been drinking this in their water. And today we realize that it's more than that, that that contamination has gone not only into the water and into the groundwater, but through the air, and has saturated almost half the state of Ohio. So, and it's made its way hundreds of miles down the Ohio River into other public water supplies. So we're talking about really massive contamination just from this one plant.
1: That's just that one plant, but there's other examples of contamination as well. And you just mentioned air contamination. How does that work?
0: Yeah, you know, unfortunately, in the manufacturing process, when these chemicals are used, sometimes during heating, for example, this stuff can get up into the air and it'd be emitted from the smokestacks out of a factory that's using one of these chemicals. And unfortunately, this material can move through the air. And what happens is it then falls down through the rain and hits the soil and then percolates down into drinking water or groundwater. And unfortunately, the chemical can move very rapidly through the air. It can move rapidly through the ground. And once it's out into the environment, it can result in massive groundwater, drinking water contamination, and very widely dispersed air contamination as well.
1: You had said that that DuPont had said that the safe level of PFAS in our water is one part per billion. What is the true safe amount of PFOA-C8 and PFAS, which is part of PFAS in general? And is there a safe amount? And isn't there this always this low level of 100 parts per million or less of PFAS that it just persists in our normal environment?
0: Yeah, I mean, you've hit on a really important question. First of all, there is no natural level of PFAS in our environment. The only natural level is zero. Because again, these are completely man-made. So when you find them at any level, they are a result of man-made contamination. There is no background, so to speak. And remember, again, these chemicals escaped regulation for decades. And DuPont was one of the ones, the first ones to actually come up with the drinking water guideline. That was their own internal guideline back in the 80s, no more than one part per billion. But you have to put that in perspective. At the time, that was about the lowest you could detect it in the water using the analytical methods that existed back then. So essentially, when you had the DuPont scientists looking at all the data that they had back then, they were essentially saying, if we can detect it, it's too high. And now, as this information has finally made its way out to the rest of the world, into scientists and regulators are sitting down to try to figure out what is the current, you know, level, what would be appropriate nationwide now that we know this stuff is in the water nationwide. And what we've seen is a dramatic reduction in what's considered acceptable in the water. In fact, when the US EPA first came out with its first guideline, which didn't happen, by the way, until 2016, they said no more than 70 parts per trillion of PFOA and PFOS, the C8s, no more than 70 parts per trillion of those two combined. Since 2016, other states across the United States have said, we think that's too high. And they've come up with levels of no more than 20, 10. Now some are saying single digits. And most disturbingly, the US EPA, just a couple of weeks ago, reevaluated all of the evidence and the science and all of the current data that's existing up through now, and has now said, remember, they had said in 2016, no more than 70 parts per trillion. They're now saying for PFOA, no more than 0.004 parts per trillion. And with PFOS, no more than 0.02. Now, that's incredibly significant because right now, the lowest level you can really even detect this stuff in drinking water is around 2 to 4 parts per trillion. So the levels that the US EPA is saying currently, they're under their current guidelines, from a science perspective, are of concern, are if you can detect it. So we now have the US EPA ending up where DuPont was decades ago, essentially saying, if you can detect this stuff in water, it's of concern. And the US EPA, believe it or not, still has not adopted enforceable guidelines yet for this, enforceable standards. This is just a guideline. They have announced they will set national drinking water standards for this chemical, but we still haven't got that yet.
1: But this doesn't apply to product, right? So your Patagonia jackets, your rain jackets, like the things that have it in it, that your fast food wrappers or your compostable ware that has a grease berry on it that happens to be PFAS, that those parts per million don't apply to the physical product, but this only applies to the water, right?
0: Correct. The numbers we were just talking about were simply for drinking water. And right now there's a lot of effort, particularly in Europe, to try to establish guidelines for how much of these chemicals should be allowed in products. And again, we're seeing a similar trend. The numbers are going lower and lower and lower because of the science we talked about earlier, which are showing an incredible array of potential adverse human health effects being found at lower and lower exposure levels, such that there's a concern now that there may be no safe exposure level to these chemicals.
1: California did pass a piece of legislation. I think New York's working on one. Maybe I might be a little, don't know all the facts on that, but to ban PFAS in fast food ware material.
0: Exactly. We're seeing that all across the country now. Individual states, Maine, for example, California, others that have moved forward and adopted legislation trying to prohibit the further use of these chemicals in particular types of products. For example, firefighting foams or children's clothing or fast food wrappers. And that trend is increasing, and we're seeing it happening internationally as well. International organizations coming forward and trying to encourage companies to move away from these chemicals. You know, a lot of the companies that are using them in products like clothing and fast food didn't even know that those chemicals were there, because the companies that were making the chemicals weren't even telling them they were in those products. So it's a lot of information that's just now really coming out to the consumers.
1: And sometimes those products, when they have PFAS in them, it's because of the manufacturing of the product. It's not just particularly like they're adding it to the product. It's that it's, I don't know if the right word, shedding off from some other part of the manufacturing and getting into the product itself.
0: That's correct. You know, that there are a number of examples of that where it's not even necessarily that you're intentionally adding these chemicals, but they're used in the manufacturing. For example, in Teflon, you know, they weren't exactly adding PFOA to a Teflon pan, but it was used during the manufacturing and some of that remained. The same thing, for example, with like firefighting turnout gear. You know, the coatings on these, on the turnout gear that firemen wear to make them waterproof and stain resistant. A lot of that was used and manufactured, those coatings were made with these chemicals, but not necessarily intentionally adding them. But they nevertheless end up in the final product and then come off as it's used over time.
1: So we're going to jump to break here soon in a couple seconds, but I just want to leave it on this note. And if you want to add a brief response, but didn't someone from DuPont refer to PFOA as what I will say is the devil's urine, or they used a different word that starts with the letter right. P, but we can't say that on air.
0: Yes. In fact, it was one of the in-house DuPont researchers that was working on their paper coatings, you know, things that were used for fast food wrappers and all. And it was concerned by these internal scientists themselves that this stuff, these man-made materials, particularly that have this fluorine component, are incredibly toxic. So that's why they started sort of internally even nicknaming these chemicals with that moniker, because of the concern that the incredible toxicity associated with them.
1: Well, we'll be right back, and we're going to continue this conversation with Rob in regards to the devil's urine that happens to be in water throughout the world and in the bodies and blood of people throughout the world. Stay tuned.
2: 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Today, you are listening to Exposing PFAS, Global Contamination, and One Lawyer's Battle for Justice with host Jessica Aldridge and guest Rob Balot, attorney and author of Exposure.
1: Rob, we've been talking about the class action lawsuit that y'all brought up against DuPont, the effects of PFAS in our drinking water, in the air, in our blood. So we're going to continue that conversation. What was the outcome of the class action lawsuit? How did this lead to the largest human health study in history, given its scope? And what were the results or the outcome of that study?
0: Yeah. You know, after we were able to settle Mr. Tennant's case for the farmer, and we found out, you know, that this was in the community's water, that's when I sent a letter to the US EPA. That was in 2001, alerting them. Hey, this stuff is out there. It's toxic. It's in people's water. We need to do something about it. That's when that community first found out. They came to us and asked us, how do we get it out of our water? And, you know, we want to know what it's going to do to us. How do we get testing and studies done? So that's what led to that class action lawsuit that we brought in 2001 on behalf of that entire 70,000 person community in the Mid-Ohio Valley. And we settled that in 2004. After we continued to send this information to the EPA, EPA actually sued DuPont, saying, you withheld information about this. And after that happened, DuPont sat down and settled our case in West Virginia. And they agreed to put in water filtration systems for everybody. But most importantly, we agreed we would sit down and create a process to resolve once and for all by independent, unbiased scientists. Can this chemical PFOA actually cause human disease? And so we appointed independent panel of scientists under the settlement. Both sides agreed. These people were people that had never worked for either side. They would look at all of the data, not just what was published, but also all of the internal studies. And they would do new studies to find out, can this chemical actually cause human disease at the levels these people were drinking it in their water, at their dose level? Nobody done this before, so we weren't really sure how this would work. We ended up getting 69,000 people in the community that came forward, gave blood, gave medical information. All that data was turned over to this panel of scientists. So think about that. If you're an independent scientist and you're given a blank check where DuPont has to pay whatever it costs to do whatever studies you have, and you've got data from 69,000 people. So they ended up designing some of the biggest, most comprehensive human health studies ever done on any chemical. 12 different new epidemiological studies looked at all the existing data. It took them 7 years to do that. And at the end of that process in 2012, they were able to confirm that PFOA was linked with causing kidney cancer, testicular cancer, ulcerative colitis, thyroid disease, preeclampsia, and high cholesterol. And because of that link, anybody in the community now is entitled to free medical monitoring. DuPont had to pay that up to $235 million. And people that had one of those diseases were able to then move forward with personal injury claims for damages. And we had 3,500 people that did that. We ended up taking those cases to trial. We won every case at trial, and DuPont then settled all of them for about $670 million. And then just a year or so ago, they also settled 80 more. So about $750 million to that community. But remember, amazing. Those were the diseases that were linked as of 2012.
1: Yeah.
0: And since then, the science has confirmed those additional health effects that we talked about, like immune system impacts and mm-hmm. and things that have really driven the safety guidelines to a lot lower than where they were. You had a lot of people that were waiting for these scientific findings to be confirmed. And in the meantime, real people continued to be exposed. and continued to get diagnosed with disease. People were dying during this period of time. So it was incredibly stressful. But, you know, throughout, I kept kind of hearing in the back of my mind the voice of Wilbur Tennant, who was saying, if people see the facts, if we find a way to bring this information out to people, they'll see the truth. They'll do the right thing. And I was convinced that if, you know, once we were able to get the scientific evidence out there, that what we were seeing, the scientists would see as well, that there really was something that needed to be done here. And as long as we could find a better way to get this story out to people, once they saw this story, they would see what we were seeing, that there was a threat here that needed to be addressed. So that kind of kept me going, was trying to always find a better way to get the story out to more people, in hopes that once they saw it, they would share the concern and it would lead to things actually being done to start protecting people from this.
1: And it did. And it has. I think your work has made it so that all this legislation, these actions worldwide are happening because of what was brought to light. Now, in 2015, correct me if I'm wrong, but in 2015, I think companies could no longer make C8 or PFOA, but then there's been a replacement by DuPont with a chemical called Gen X. Is Gen X better? Is it regulated? What's your opinion?
0: You know, that's a whole other really troubling issue here. You know, as the story finally started to make its way out about the health threats from the C8s, PFOA, PFOS, those got phased out and the companies agreed to stop making any more of those in the U.S. by 2015. Now, keep in mind, some of that manufacturing moved overseas and continued to go out into the world. But as the companies stopped making the C8s, and remember, they were given a 10-year period. This announcement was made in 2006. They were given until 2015 to do that phase out of C8. And so what they did is they brought out these replacements. DuPont, for example, that had been using PFOA and actually had started making PFOA at its own plant in North Carolina. When it finally agreed to stop making PFOA, it simply shifted that manufacturing a line down in North Carolina over to a new chemical. Instead of making C8, they knocked a couple of carbons off, started making C6, renamed it Gen X, and that chemical started getting shipped up to that same plant in West Virginia, started going up into the air, going into the water. And then when it got found in the drinking water in North Carolina of 300,000 people, what did we hear from the company? Well, there's no evidence that that causes any harm. All of those studies, that was all done on C8. This is C6. You have, quote, no evidence that C6 causes any of these problems. So when this story started to develop, people started to realize what's going on here. We have sort of a whack-a-mole game. It takes us 20 years to get the information out about the health threat from one of these chemicals, C8. And when we finally start to move to regulate that, to phase it out, you simply knock a couple of carbons off, tweak it a bit, call it something new, and then start all over again. And in the meantime, all of us are used as guinea pigs. Let's see how many people actually start to get sick from this one. And then, you know, we're told it's our burden to prove that this new one's causing harm. And so there's a real concern now that we need to be focused on this whole family of chemicals, particularly as when the science started to finally come out on the health effects of Gen X, what we saw was Gen X caused the exact same three tumors in the rats that PFOA did. In other words, it caused cancer just like PFOA, liver, pancreatic, and testicular tumors. So people looked at that and said, look, you know, we've got similar toxicities here. Why aren't we dealing with this whole family of chemicals? So now there's a big push worldwide to figure out how many of these chemicals should we be addressing, and should we be sticking to the plan in the program we have in the U.S. of we address one at a time, and we take 20, 30 years to move against one chemical and simply start over again. And a lot of folks are saying,
1: or do we address all of it?
0: Correct.
1: Right. And I think this leads to a great question that I have for you. What are you doing right now? I mean, I think there's a nationwide class action lawsuit. Where are you putting your efforts?
0: As we finally started realizing we've got this contamination now all over the country, sampling began and we started finding these chemicals, not just the C8s, but these other PFAS chemicals as well, in drinking water, in soil, in fish, in wildlife, in people. It's led to a whole new round of litigation, unfortunately, because the companies that make and continue to make these continue to refuse to accept responsibility. And so unfortunately, cities, counties, that are having to filter this out of the water are now being stuck with millions of dollars in costs to try to filter it out or put in new treatment systems. States, are dealing with contaminated fish and wildlife. And so we're now representing water districts all over the United States, from California to Florida to Alaska. We're representing states. All of these cases trying to make sure that we don't get stuck with these costs, that the manufacturers, the companies who did this, knowing this was going to happen, put these chemicals out there anyway, kept doing it for decades, that they're the ones who should be paying these costs. And one of the other things that I've also done is I kind of took a step back and realized, we shouldn't have to keep doing this. People shouldn't have to keep going into court for decades to have to prove whether this chemical is causing harm. And we shouldn't have the burden to do that, particularly when the companies keep creating new ones, yet refusing to do the studies to show us whether they are or not harmful. They simply sit back and say, there's no evidence that they're causing harm, yet they won't do the funding. They won't do the studies. So I filed a new case in 2018. Where we are seeking to represent everyone in the country who has these chemicals in their blood now, to try to create a mechanism, a scientific panel to look at what is this mix of PFAS doing to us in our blood? Not only PFOA, but the other PFAS. And if new studies, if additional science is necessary before we should be acting, we need to find a way to make sure that those companies are paying for those studies to be done by independent scientists. I filed that case in 2018, and just recently we were told by the court we could move forward on behalf of millions of people in the U.S. Right now, it's at least everyone subject to the laws of Ohio. We're working right now to define how big will this case be? Will it be the entire country?
1: That's amazing. Thank you for doing that. And I just want to reiterate to our listeners, and I do want to remind you that we have our extended version of the show, everyone. So if you want to continue this conversation, we're going to talk about where we're finding these products in our everyday lives. I have a list of things that I identified in my house that I want to rub and buy you, Rob. And, we're going to talk about, do these products off-gas? We're going to talk about, the blood of people around the world. So if you want to hear about this, please, please check out the extended version. And you can go to our website, ecojusticeradio.org, to find that. So I just want to reiterate, can you get rid of PFAS from your body? And can you get rid of it? Does it break down in the environment?
0: Well, we'll take the environment first. Unfortunately, the C8s really don't break down. And again, we've had testimony from the companies themselves saying it takes thousands, if not millions of years, that those chemicals, unless we go actually get rid of them, will be there after people aren't on the planet. Now, unfortunately, when they get into people, they also, stay there a long time. Our bodies don't know how to handle that, because these are not naturally occurring substances. Is they tend to stay in our blood and build up to higher and higher levels. And nobody's really identified yet an effective way to get that stuff out of us, other than, frankly, losing blood. So, it's been found that women, in certain ages tend to lose some of this chemical from blood loss.
1: Firemen, more menstruation, probably.
0: Exactly. Yeah. And firemen have found out that by donating blood, all right, they were able to lower the levels in their blood. The problem is, of course, that stuff is still, who's getting that blood? You know, this stuff is still in the blood. So really, nobody's come up with a really effective way yet other than the passage of time. And unfortunately, the stuff passes through the blood from mother to child in the womb. Yeah. And babies are born pre-polluted with these chemicals. So it's a really difficult scientific conundrum here.
1: Couple questions before we end this version of the show, and there will be have our extended version. Where can our listeners find your book, Exposure, Poisoned Water, Corporate Greed, and One Lawyer's 20-Year Battle Against DuPont? And why is it important that they check this book out?
0: It is available on most retailers, Amazon, other big booksellers online. And, you know, in that book, I really tried to pull together the real story of not only how did we find out about these chemicals, you know, what this community in West Virginia went through for 20 years to get this story out, but also how it impacted real people. You're going to see the stories of not only people in the community, but workers at the plant, you know, and how this impacted them and what these folks had to do in order to get this story out for the rest of us. So, and not only that, but really try to help people understand, how did this happen? All right. How does something like this happen? And really try to explore and explain how, you know, we have to look at the legal system, the process by which science is generated and published, the regulatory process, the political system, the way the media and PR work, all of that together created what became this perfect storm of global contamination.
1: And last question before we end our radio version here. Again, everyone, go to the extended version on ecojusticeradio.org. Continuing a great conversation. Rob, how can people stay abreast of what is happening with PFAS legislation? And are there resources out there to help us avoid PFAS? And how do people follow your work?
0: It is difficult to keep up with this. It's changing every day and new information about all kinds of additional products that have had these chemicals. But there are some great resources out there. There's a website, PFAS Central, created by Green Science Policy Institute, where a lot of this information is collected and updated. There are organizations like Green Science Policy, Environmental Working Group, Toxics Free Future, Safer States, that are collecting information, particularly about the types of products these things have been used in and what companies are coming forward and agreeing to move away from them, or are moving toward PFAS-free materials. So I would encourage you to check out those resources as well. And, you know, I am on Twitter and Facebook and LinkedIn. And, you know, I've got three sons in their 20s that have helped me enter that world. But also you can find my information on our law firm's website at taflaw.com.
1: And if people are trying to find you on social media, is it just Robert Balot?
0: That's it.
1: Okay. Well, Rob, thank you so much for being on the show. Again, we're going to continue this conversation, everyone. So come over to ecojusticeradio.org to check it out. But Rob, it's been a pleasure to have you on the show. It is my honor to have you on this show. I really appreciate the amazing work that you've done, and you've really just You're changing the face of the world.
0: Well, thank you so much. I mean, I really appreciate what you're doing to help get this story and get this information out.
1: Thank you.
0: Well, thank you.
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2: Today on Law and Disorder, we follow up with part two of an earlier show and look further at recent historic decisions made by the U.S. Supreme Court, a branch of government once relied upon as an important balance between the executive and the legislature.
3: As our guest, Professor of Law Ellen Yaroshevsky, explains, the Supreme Court continues to upend precedent and reshape our lives.
2: And then next we learn about the politics of spectacle within the culture that embraces a new trillionaire and the billionaire class.
3: This spectacle impacts language and the realm of truth, according to our guest, Professor Henry Giroux, who says our democracy is getting in the way of the techno-fascist oligarchs.
4: Stay with us.
3: I'm New York City attorney and author Michael Stephen Smith.
2: And I'm Jim Lafferty, a decades-long political activist and once the national director of the National Lawyers Guild. Today we continue with a review of cases from the recent term of the U.S. Supreme Court. We start with the birthright citizenship case, and then we take up cases dealing with immigration, cases dealing with executive power, as well as other major cases. We'll also look at what many have described as the corruption among the justices of the Supreme Court. Our guest today is once again Ellen Yaroshevsky. Ms. Yaroshevsky is the Howard Lichtenstein Distinguished Professor of Legal Ethics, Maurice A. Dean School of Law at Hofstra University. She is a leading educator and expert in ethics law and serves as an expert witness and advisor to lawyers and law firms. Professor Yaroshevsky is a former commissioner on the New York State Joint Commission on Public Ethics. She has previously worked at the Center for Constitutional Rights and has been in private practice as well. And Professor Yaroshevsky has received numerous awards, including the New York State Bar Association's honor for outstanding contribution in criminal law education. Well, Professor Ellen Yaroshevsky, a warm welcome to Law and Disorder Radio.
5: Thanks so much. It's a pleasure to be here.
2: Well, last week, or actually, I guess it was our last interview with you, Ellen, you discussed how the Roberts Court is engaged in a radical transformation of American democracy. We talked about the court's recent decimation of the most significant achievement in the Civil Rights era, the Voting Rights Act of 1965. We discussed the radical overturning of a woman's right to reproductive choice and the like. Today, we want to focus on the decisions of the last week of the court's term after it decimated the Voting Rights Act. And so the first question I would ask you, Ellen, is this. The last few weeks of the SCOTUS term produced decisions critical to the future, really, of the country. I wonder, therefore, if you couldn't start by telling us about the most publicized decision, of course, which was the birthright citizenship case.
5: Yes. Let me just say that the last weeks were a continuation of a devastating term for democracy. Good for oligarchy, good for corporations, not good for people of this country. But at least they upheld the idea of birthright citizenship, but they did so only by one vote. Regular media portrays this as a great victory for democracy, and it certainly is, of course, but the problem is it shows that only five justices say, well, the Constitution says what it says, which is the Constitution clearly says all persons born or naturalized in the U.S. are citizens, and only five people, includes Justice Roberts and Amy Coney Barrett of the Republican wing. Only five people agreed that was true. Kavanaugh is willing to say, no, it's not in the Constitution, but I'm going to say we can't do this now because the executive order isn't lawful. But he invited Congress, actually, to pass legislation overturning birthright citizenship, which is ridiculous because legislation cannot overrule the Constitution. So that's disturbing enough. This should have been a 9-0 opinion, and frankly, the court should never have taken the case. So that part is really disturbing. Many scholars thought that this whole theory that the dissent bought, which is to say that Well, all that the 14th Amendment really means is that it was really only about slaves. It wasn't about other people who came to this country. And you have to be domiciled here for a certain period of time before we're going to consider the 14th Amendment applicable to you. Many scholars thought that theory was nuts, frankly. And the lower court, Judge Kuhnauer, who wrote the opinion, he basically said that. He said it in legalese. So it's frightening that we have four justices who have a bizarre and a wrong-headed view of history, who claim to be textualists, claim to be originalists, but they don't understand the 14th Amendment. For people interested, the majority opinion written by Judge Roberts did an excellent job of going through the history of the 14th Amendment. And it's all laid out very, very clearly. In one of the best dissents of the court that's been written all year, Ketanji Brown Jackson took on Justice Thomas very directly, which is interesting about his so-called view of history, and corrected him and did an excellent job. She also took on the Chief Justice on race. You know, his famous, Chief Justice Roberts, his famous quote is, the only way to stop discrimination on race is to stop discriminating on race. And she took that on as well. It's a highly readable opinion. I hope that they use that actually in high school and colleges to teach about the civil rights era and the history of the 14th Amendment. So the upshot is, you see this, the right wing went after Amy Coney Barrett. They're attacking her as if she's some kind of a liberal justice. They're going to propose legislation. They think that legislation on birthright citizenship is going to win the day over the Constitution. It shouldn't. It won't. Hopefully, Justice Roberts and Amy Coney Barrett are not going to change their minds. I can't see that they will, but it'll become an issue for the elections.
3: There were other cases addressing immigration. Can you tell us about those, please?
5: Yes, there were two major cases that sort of undermine this whole idea that people are going to come into the country and have birthright citizenship. One is a case of what's called temporary protected status. Since 1990, under George Bush, we've had laws in this country that people who come from countries where there's armed conflict, where there's disasters, can come into the country. And this case called Mullen v. Doe, it was challenged on behalf. There are 350,000 Haitians in the country, many of whom have hardly been in Haiti ever. They lived in this country forever. And this court ended up saying that if Homeland Security, whoever, decides that they don't want them in the country, they can terminate their temporary protected status. It's called TPS. And it gives a lot of power to the executive branch. It's one of the many cases that give power to the executive branch. So that was pretty horrible. It was challenged because of Trump's statements about Haitians, because you can say that if, in fact, there was racial discrimination in the decision to stop temporary protective status, that's a violation of the Constitution. It's an equal protection claim. And one of the most remarkable parts of this opinion is the court, the majority, 6-3, once again said, oh, no, you can't meet the basis for an equal protection claim because Trump's statements, such as, and they're in the opinion, they're in the dissent opinion, that they came from, quote, whole countries, they're polluting the blood of Americans, comments about the filth and disease and the racial stereotypes about Haitians. The majority said, oh, no, that's not racial discrimination. And the court said, sorry, any other explanation that Trump can give, which is, oh, it's politics, is sufficient. These are just political words. Very disturbing. People are going to get deported. The second case is called El Otrolado, which is an organization that's at the border in Mexico. And the court here said that despite the law in this country, despite asylum law, at the border in Mexico, officials do not have to allow people to apply for asylum until they're in the United States. So they can't do the long journey from wherever they've come to the border, finally get there, and apply for asylum. It totally undermines the system that has been created by Congress. Once again, it gives the executive much more authority to refuse access to people who are seeking asylum.
2: Well, speaking of executive power, were there not other cases that addressed this question directly of executive power?
5: One of the most disturbing cases of the entire term is a case called Slaughter, which upends the way the government is run. So people may know of all the agencies that we have in this country, the Food and Drug Administration, science, client, economy, security, airplane safety. There are people who are the heads of those agencies who have always been treated as quasi-independent. They couldn't be fired. People who have expertise, they know how to do highly technical things, things that actually make the modern world go around. And they weren't allowed to be removed without cause. There's all these congressional rules and regulations about how these agencies should operate. Well, this court in 6-3 overturned about a century worth of cases. They've been gunning for this for a long time. Roberts has been gunning for this even before he got on the court, saying, oh, no, we have the executive. It's called a unitary executive theory. It means, sorry, they're part of the executive branch. So the executive, the president, can willy-nilly fire people without cause just because he wants to. And so, you know, think of all the agencies now. Trump doesn't like what they're doing, science, food and drug, airplane safety. He's just allowed to fire them. It's totally upended the way our government functions. And it makes it really clear there's no longer a pretension that they're relying upon law. They really have an agenda. They're working on their agenda. They're working their way through it. The six of them think that their views can overturn a century of the way that the government has operated. It's one of the most devastating decisions.
3: Ellen, can you briefly summarize some of the other decisions?
5: There are many, but I'll just go through a few of them. First of all, there's always guns, all right? So Hawaii passed a law prohibiting carrying a concealed weapon on places like restaurants, hotels, stores, and gas stations, that they couldn't do it unless people had permission of the owner. Court said, oh, no, 6-3, nope, unconstitutional. People are allowed to carry guns in these places. So that's one. And by the way, next term, they're going to take up a case involving AR-15s. One of the most disturbing cases that's going to affect the election significantly is it's Robert's pet project for a very long time, which is money in elections. You may remember we talked about Citizens United, which allowed money, much more money by billionaires to be sent to people running for office. Now what they've done in another 6-3 decision is made it easy for billionaires to just give money directly from the party to an individual. There was coordinated party spending. There was a congressional regulation that prohibited that. And now in a 6-3 decision, they have allowed that. So billionaires are going to be able to spend more directly through the Republican Party. And that's at the same time that the court has significantly undermined voting rights. So it's going to make it much more difficult for people to actually vote. And I think we'll see a lot of the effect of that, particularly in TV ads. So that's one. The other one, women in sports, transgender people in sports. All right. Written by Kavanaugh, who was a coach in women's sports. Many people call him Coach Kavanaugh. Overturned laws in two jurisdictions and said states can now require girls and women's sports teams to be limited only to people who are biologically female. It may be a popular decision among many people because transgender rights are certainly not all that popular in this country. But one of the most disturbing things about this opinion is that typically what a court does is look at the facts of the individual case, the facts of who the plaintiffs are. They didn't do that here at all. They never looked at the facts. But what Kavanaugh did, he made sweeping generalizations and assumptions about danger to women, about how more stronger all the people were who were biologically male. He really made it up. I mean, that's the critique of what he's done. Are there safety risks? We don't know. There were facts. There was evidence presented to him that wasn't true. But nevertheless, once again, it is another justice saying, my opinion matters much more than the facts and matters much more than the law. There are some other opinions as well that overall permit less regulatory power for agencies and reduce corporate responsibility. And so one of them is an opinion about polluters. They ruled in favor of Monsanto, making recovery for people who've been injured by the pesticide Roundup, made it much more difficult to prove. Those are just kind of the highlights of the way in which this court has just devastated democracy and helped corporations and billionaires.
2: Let's talk about the court itself and some of the controversy around the court itself. There's been a good deal of attention, has there not, on this question of gifts to the justices, trips and financial disclosure by SCOTUS justices in the past years. Many describe this situation as corruption. Can you comment on this, Ellen?
5: Yes. I mean, to the average person, it acts like corruption. It looks like corruption. It should be corruption. But under the law, it doesn't constitute corruption. And, you know, even if there was, you know, there's a real question as to whether anyone could prosecute a Supreme Court justice. But for the last few years, what we've seen is an astounding amount of monies that are going to some of these justices, like Harlan Crow is the most notorious. So for years, he gave money to Justice Thomas without Justice Thomas disclosing the trips that he went on, very, very exclusive, very expensive trips that was discovered by the Judiciary Committee. But they weren't just luxury trips and gifts. He also got real estate, and including the home where Justice Thomas's mother lives, and he paid for Thomas's grandnephew to go to private school. Okay, so first of all, Justice Thomas should have reported this, and he claimed, you know, he thought it wasn't required to be reported, and people went back and forth on that. So that's him. Justice Alito, you know, he took luxury fishing trips with a billionaire, Paul Singer, who had business before the court. And even when there are motions made saying, wait a minute, you know, you can't be impartial because there's an appearance of impropriety here when someone appears before the court and they've given you all this money, it's up to that individual justice to decide in their own heart of hearts, you know, do I think I can be fair? And of course, they always think they can be fair. And so they stay on the case. So Alito never got off that case. There's also Alito, you may remember that Justice Alito had one of those upside down flags flying at his house, an inverted flag, after the 2020 election. It was published in the New York Times. When the court was considering a 2020 election-related case, does he get off that case? No, no. What did he say? Oh, it's my wife's flag. It's not me. And he had another flag as well, a typical flag that had been flown by Christian nationalists. And he didn't get off any of the cases that were related to January 6th. The Chief Justice, too. The Chief Justice's wife, lawyer, she earned about $10 million in commissions between 2017 and 2014 while she was working as a legal recruiter for law firms and corporations. Some of the firms that paid recruiting fees to her firm had cases before the Supreme Court, and so critics questioned whether, didn't this create at least an appearance of a conflict of interest? And of course, Justice Roberts, first of all, he didn't do anything about it, but he didn't recuse himself from any of the cases that those firms had. But he, too, didn't report the monies accurately. He described her earnings as salary rather than commissions. So, you know, ethics experts, like, that's what I do, talk about why this distinction mattered. It matters, although the problem is the disclosure rules for spouses are limited. So that's just some of what's going on there, but it certainly looks like corruption to the average person, but nothing is going to happen. It doesn't constitute corruption under the law.
3: This is Attorney Michael Smith. I'm here with my former law partner, Jim Lafferty, and we're speaking with Ellen Yaroshevsky, an expert on legal ethics. She's been reviewing for us the recent decisions of the Supreme Court. Ellen, in 2023, under great pressure, the Supreme Court adopted an ethics code. Does that help deal with such issues?
5: Not much, but it certainly makes the justices aware that the public cares and they can't ignore it forever. The problem with the code they adopted, there's zero accountability. The proposals that were made for accountability, that there ought to be someone to review whether or not there's a violation, it should be binding. There should be formal enforcement mechanisms with clear rules for recusals, transparency when justices have connections with parties or amici. It got stalled in Congress along party lines. So no.
2: Ellen, in recent times, there's been, again, a good deal of discussion about changing the Supreme Court. Outline for us, discuss with us, what are some of those proposals?
5: You know, up until recently, the proposal to add members to the Supreme Court wasn't taken with much seriousness by either by scholars or by people in Congress. But I think now, given what's gone on this term, I mean, it looks, as you say, corruption, it looks terrible. This has been devastating, and it does not look like a court behaving like a court. There are many people who are now open to the idea that we ought to add people to the court. And that can be done, of course, you have to have a different party in power. It can be done by Congress, if there's obviously a different president and a different Congress and a Senate. So that's actually being pushed. That's on the table. I don't want to call that short term, but, you know, if there's a possibility of doing that within a few years or 5 years even, that would significantly change things. The other ideas are term limits, and they're talking about 18-year term limits, staggered terms, so that when someone gets appointed, every person would have 18 years. But that's not going to do much for the current situation, because 18 years is a really long time, and it can't apply probably to the people who are currently sitting on the court. You know, I think the most important thing is public education and pressure. People don't tend to understand what the Supreme Court is, what they've done, why they should care about it. But hopefully what can happen now is that many organizations will begin organizing and taking up what the Supreme Court has done and how, you know, in many ways they're much more dangerous than Trump and what they've done. They've altered the Constitution and the way that we've understood it for years. They're basically sending us back, you know, to pre-Reconstruction. I mean, Ketanji Brown Jackson says very clearly in her opinion, the birthright citizenship opinion, this is like going back to Dred Scott when black people, you know, were not citizens and they were treated so horribly. So we are in trouble unless we're already in trouble, but we're certainly in trouble unless the public begins to exercise pressure and to understand what's at stake when we look at the Supreme Court.
2: Now you've got a highly conservative court, and you've given a very thorough critique of how that court tends to operate. There have been past periods of time in the country when the court has been more liberal, and the right wing complains about the over-liberal nature of the court. Is that what's happening now, or is this different than courts that had one particular point of view in the past?
5: You know, the Warren Court in history was really the only liberal court. Historically, the Supreme Court's always been conservative. But this court's not conservative. I mean, the liberal court did not totally undermine past law, right? They may have built upon it, but they didn't come along and say, well, this law that's been on the books for 100 years about the way democracy functions and agencies, we're just going to change it because we don't like it. And that's what it looks like now. I mean, there are obviously conservative scholars who don't agree with that. But in general, the wholesale way in which they have undertaken to remake democracy in their own image is really quite different than what the liberal court did. The liberal court really, they focused more on individual rights. They didn't focus on the structure of government.
3: Ellen, you advised our listeners they should get involved and educate people. How would they do that?
5: Well, first of all, it would be really good to have people come in and do programs on why the Supreme Court matters to your life. I don't think people tend to understand that. I mean, after all, if we had more people understanding that and understanding the need to put people on the court or courts around the country who actually respected the law and could move things forward, maybe there would be different people elected. I think this should be connected to all the voting rights that they've lost, but it should be connected to all the election work that is going on. It should not be left out of those discussions.
3: So if people want to get in touch with you or organizations that you think are doing good work, what should they do?
5: Well, they can contact me through Hofstra, which is my institutional affiliation, even though I am retired. And there are many good organizations that save the Supreme Court, Fair and Just Government. I don't have the exact names at my fingertips, but you can go online and look at some of the organizations that are working on saving the court.
2: We have some time left. I wonder if you could give us your opinion on this shadow docket. It's certainly being used a great deal by this court.
5: It's really disturbing. You know, the courts always had an emergency docket. They long had one, mostly for death penalty cases, for last-minute stays of execution. But what those are, they're unsigned decisions. There's no opinion. They're unseen, unsigned, almost always unexplained. And it's the judicial equivalent of because I said so. And so when there's no written opinion, it undermines the total power of the Supreme Court, which should be their logic and opinions and the creation of precedent that a person can rely on. And the public needs to understand how sinister this is, because what they have done, you know, under the late night guise of overruling injunctions that lower courts have issued, lower courts working assiduously on facts and on law, writing long opinions, the Supreme Court by shadow docket just overturns that. It's in every single area, and all of them, virtually all, have been 6-3 rulings, with Justices Sotomayor, Kagan, and Ketanji Brown Jackson dissenting on abortion, on voting, on immigration. And it's been really shocking. And there's hundreds and hundreds of opinions now that the court is using. And by the way, the term is not over. Their opinions are over, but their term goes through the summer. And unfortunately, we're probably going to expect more shadow docket opinions. I mean, that's one of the things that, frankly, could be changed by Congress. They could say that you have to write opinions. You know, the courts may order changes to election rules so close to the date of elections that it's really not fair without issuing an opinion. And, you know, they wrote an opinion saying, oh, you can't order changes to election rules close to the date of the elections, but they never said what's too close. There's a great book by Stephen Blatta called The Shadow Docket that explains the history of the shadow docket, how they're using it, and why it's so disturbing.
2: Well, Ellen Yaroshevsky, I want to thank you so much for being with us today here on Law and Disorder. Thank you very much.
5: I thank you so much.
3: You take it easy, Ellen.
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0: when Donald Trump came back to resume the office of presidency a year and a half ago, the kind of government we were living under was unclear. It was a government where billionaires dominated our mass media, corporations, universities, courts, and the government. Was this oligarchy, authoritarianism, or was it fascism, American style? Last month, the media treated us to the spectacle of Elon Musk becoming the world's first trillionaire. $1 trillion is $1,000 billion. $1 billion is $1,000 million. The amount of money $1 trillion represents is difficult to even imagine. It would take a man working 52 weeks a year for $25 an hour, 19.23 million years to make $1 trillion. The impact on a democratic society of having a trillionaire and over 1,000 billionaires besides him has been transformative. It's been a spectacle that has affected all of our lives. Here to talk to us about this phenomena is returning guest Professor Henry Giroux. Last year, Law & Disorder interviewed 7 significant thinkers about the topic of American fascism. We put together a book called From the Flag to the Cross, Fascism, American Style. One of the contributors to the Law & Disorder book was Professor Henry Giroux. He wrote about the transformation of our educational system. Henry Giroux currently holds the McMaster University Chair for Scholarship in the Public Interest. His most recent book, co-authored with Anthony DiMaggio, is titled Fascism on Trial, Education and the Possibility of Democracy. Professor Henry Giroux frequently writes for the L.A. Progressive and has recently authored an article on Elon Musk becoming a trillionaire. Henry Giroux, a hearty welcome back to Law & Disorder Radio.
1: Oh, it's great to be back. Thank you for inviting me.
0: Well, thanks. I know it was a last-minute invitation. We're grateful for you to pick up on it. Henry, you've labeled Elon Musk as a techno-fascist. What is the difference between fascism, oligarchy, and authoritarianism?
1: In a more general sense, I think we could say that oligarchy is ruled by the rich, whereas authoritarianism seems to be ruled through concentrated power, intimidation, weakening of democratic institutions, attacks on dissent, where I think that fascism goes further. It fuses authoritarian rule with ultra-nationalism, racism, especially racism, militarism, the politics of disposability, and it seems to be infatuated with an absolute culture of organized cruelty. What makes Musk dangerous is that he embodies all three.
2: I believe that you believe that the media frenzy about Musk becoming the first trillionaire is a symptom of a deep social and political crisis. Am I right?
1: Yeah, no, absolutely. I mean, in a sense, what it does is it sort of, in some way, focuses on Musk as a personality. And what it ignores, of course, is not only the obscenity of inequality, the spectacle of celebrity, it obscures the real crisis, which is in the United States and in many places right now, the hollowing out of democracy, the unprecedented concentration of wealth and power, and a kind of new form, what I call a kind of new authoritarian formation in which, you know, capitalism, digital technologies, and fascist sensibilities, they sort of converge in an almost unprecedented way. You know, recently there was a piece in Oxford in which they called Nabil Hamed, talks about a $1 trillion alarm bill and warns of what he calls an inequality emergency. So that the issue is not just a sort of personalized sort of celebration of the fact that he has a lot of money. It basically is an attempt to try to what we really need is an attempt to understand the way in which this tremendous concentration of power has any viable notion of democracy, whether it distorts markets, it distorts politics, or it's used in some way to basically demonize an entire populations that basically are brown, are immigrants, or basically non-white.
0: So, Henry, what made Musk's fortune possible?
1: Oh, I mean, if we believe the media, he's just a very smart guy who happened to be in the right place at the right time. And of course, this is nonsense. I mean, he's probably the fanciest welfare recipient in the world, having taken billions of dollars, it seems to me, from the public coffers. I mean, his fortune rests upon what? Decades of public investment, government contracts, subsidies, tax advantages, selective finance. And essentially, he's part of a political system that's organized to redistribute wealth upward. And he's basically been the beneficiary of that. We know that.
2: Henry, what was Musk's role as Trump's chaos maker, to use your term? Our mental image now we've gone of Musk as a man wielding a chainsaw.
1: Yeah, I think the chainsaw is a perfect symbol because it captures basically a form of gangster capitalism in which destruction itself becomes a governing strategy. And we've seen that through Dodge, in which, you know, Musk basically reaped enormous chaos on what we might call American democracy, even in its weakest state, by dismantling a whole range of government agencies, crucial agencies that hold power accountable, weakened regulatory institutions, hollowed out the public capacities that protect ordinary citizens, treated public goods as nothing more than obstacles to private profit, and democratic institutions basically as barriers to oligarchic power. So it seems to me that it becomes a symbol of destruction for the social state. Chaos, in this sense, is sort of fundamental to something very essential to capitalism itself, and that is that it destroys anything that it gets in the way of profit-making, greed, the concentration of wealth in very few hands, and the need not to hold power accountable. So in that sense, Musk was a perfect symbol of something that basically echoes a philosophy that is central to his own, and that is that democracy and freedom are not the same thing, that democracy gets in the way of the freedom of the market and the freedom for the rich and the freedom for oligarchs and the freedom for white supremacists.
0: We're speaking with Henry Giroux. Henry, talk about USAID. What is it, and what role did Musk play in closing and slashing it? What effect has this had on the people of Africa, especially children?
1: I think that USAID represents one of the greatest humanitarian crimes of our time. That is the closing of it. It's really hard to understand how Musk could possibly justify this. And according to, as a matter of fact, a Boston University impact metrics dashboard before its operation ceased recently because of funding, that an estimated 781,000 preventable deaths occurred during the first year of the cuts. 518,000, over 518,000 were children. I mean, this basically is a kind of economic genocide. It's really hard to believe, in a sense, anybody could involve himself in that kind of destruction, representing a kind of moral collapse and an extraordinary indifference to human suffering, especially children. I mean, ethical responsibility here just disappears in the language of efficiency and cost-cutting. And history will remember not simply the wealth he accumulated, but the lives treated as expendable in this pursuit, and particularly the lives of young children. The richest man in the world, as Bill Gates pointed out, now becomes responsible for the thousands of deaths of some of the poorest children in the world. If that isn't a commentary on ethical collapse, moral responsibility, and basically what potentially should be seen as a war crime, then language has lost its meaning.
2: I wonder, Henry, the philosopher Hannah Arendt once observed that empathy is the feature of human society that, well, elevates it above barbarism. In this respect, how do you understand Musk's appeal and behavior?
1: I think we can understand it because I think empathy basically suggests compassion, basically suggests a concern for the social contract. Empathy basically gets in the way of unchecked individualism, solidarity, greed. And I think we have to remember that this attempt to claim that people should only be involved with their own self-interest, modified by the claim that empathy is somehow evil, is nothing more than a cover, one could argue, for basically being allowed to engage in race baiting, attacking diversity initiatives, promoting narratives of cultural and democratic replacement. And the sad thing is that this attack on empathy, you know, as it translates into racism, systemic racism, what we would call white replacement theory, and a whole range of sort of ugly, kind of disproportionate, dystopian forms of degraded corruption and racism. This is not just rhetoric. I mean, you know, this guy, during the Belfast unrest, he put out hundreds of posts, in which he supported far-right extremist Tommy Robinson, encouraging anti-immigrant mobilization and later called for millions of immigrants to leave, which basically created a culture, legitimized a culture of fear and violence that was deadly. He's really quite responsible in some ways, in ways that suggest that this notion of empathy is more than simply a dystopian, parasitic understanding of how people should treat each other. He's more than a poster boy for a degraded corruption and racism. He's also a poster boy for enacting and legitimating a public consciousness that basically embraces violence and embraces white supremacist theories and embraces basically a hatred of migrants and immigrants and brown people. So I think we need to put those things together to get a clear understanding of what that notion of empathy really means. It's more than just simply a putrid philosophical discourse.
0: But I wanted to ask you, Henry, about the spectacle in modern society. What is a spectacle, and how is Musk a spectacle?
1: Well, Musk is part of a spectacle that in that what he does, the spectacle is basically politics organized as theater, as a permanent kind of performance. It sort of substitutes drama for deliberation. It emphasizes emotion over reason, celebrity for democratic accountability. It manufactures attention while sort of emptying politics of any ethical responsibility. I'm always moved by Susan Sontag, you know, her work on fascism and aesthetics and spectacle, in which she once argued that the spectacle transforms politics into an intoxicating drama of style, ritual, and emotional intensity. And it seems to me that ideas matter less than sensations, and the thrill of power and the seduction of force become the show. The image becomes everything. The performance becomes everything. Language dies. It's emptied of any substance. The culture of immediacy takes over and decapitates the possibility for understanding a system in a more comprehensive way. The spectacle basically is synonymous with a new form of illiteracy, because it basically shuts down language as something that can make a distinction between truth and falsehoods, between racism and justice, between injustice and justice, and so it goes. And I think that this becomes particularly important around another issue that is utterly related to this, and that Musk has not only mastered the politics of the spectacle, the rockets, the memes, the chainsaw, the inflammatory tweets, the public insults, and his own sort of bizarre behavior. But he does this through a public pedagogy that's organized around the merging of technology, new technologies, power, concentrated power, culture, and everyday life. He has become the ultimate anti-public intellectual, spreading a public pedagogy of racism and hate. He's dangerous, and he's dangerous because he's capable of legitimating the worst instincts of what it means for people to live in a democratic society while acknowledging difference, social matters of social justice, and ethical principles.
2: Henry, in the past, in this country, excessively rich people gave some of their money to charity and to set up institutions. John D. Rockefeller, of course, was famous for giving out dimes, but folks like Andrew Carnegie, the Steel Baron, established libraries, and there were other millionaires during previous periods of time in U.S. history where the same could be said. But

0: nativist white nationalist interests. So what does he do? He doesn't provide immense amounts of money to charity. He purchases communications platforms. He finances far-right political campaigns. He amplifies extremist voices. He attacks government agency and extends private power into public life. His project is not charity. It's the concentration of power, the fusion of state power with technological control. It's one of the worst forms of domination.
1: This is Attorney Michael Smith. I'm here with my former law partner, Jim Lafferty. We're speaking with Professor Henry Giroux on the phenomena, in Henry's opinion, and mine also, and Jim's, Elon Musk. Henry, what is historically new about what Musk represents?
0: Well, I think he's become a warning sign for a new kind of oligarchic fascist rule in which immense wealth, technological power, and political influence converge to completely undermine any viable notion of democratic life or democracy itself. Remember, these people, whether it's Peter Thiel or him, I mean, they hate democracy. They think it gets in the way. They think it infringes on white people. They think that, you know, people who are coming into the country that basically to make it a better place, to find a new life, to enrich its cultural differences and its understanding of each other, that's a burden, that somehow is a threat to the emergence of what we might call techno-oligarch power. I mean, previous billionaires dominated industries. Musk operates across communications, artificial intelligence, digital surveillance, and across boundaries. Musk is not really concerned about the nation as having a sense of common purpose or embodying democratic values. I mean, we have never seen before an individual possessed with this extraordinary amount of wealth, technical infrastructure, media ownership, in order to basically resurrect what I would call an updated version of fascism, which is basically about racial cleansing, which is about consolidating Christian power, which is about enacting a politics of disposability. Look, you don't have to be an historian to learn from history. The militarization of cities, the wealth that's out of control, the attempt to use the media in a way that creates massive forms of indoctrination, the taking over of universities. These are all issues that Musk supports, along with his cadres. But I think it's important to recognize that Musk is a symptom. You know, if Musk goes away, this doesn't go away. The economic inequality, the massive, staggering concentrations of wealth in few hands, that's endemic to what America is about. And we've never come to grips with it, and now it's reached its end point. And its endpoint is basically not Trump or Musk. Its endpoint is an updated form of fascism.
2: I would like now to ask you for your final thoughts on what we've been talking about today. And then also, when you're done with that, tell us how people can follow your work.
0: Well, I think that one of the things that we need to understand is we need to name power and make it visible. We need to understand what it means to basically use these new technologies and the new opportunities for connecting with each other to sort of not only name how power works, but to organize in ways to create a movement that is not just pedagogical in terms of how it educates people, but also translates into massive forms of mass action. We need to engage forms of resistance at a collective that is systemic, and we need at the national level. At the local level, we need to be abreast of a kind of democratic socialism that's now at work in the country, that's offering alternatives about what it means to live in a way in which human agency can flourish. Whether we're talking about the housing crisis, whether we're talking about poverty, whether we're talking about, you know, providing enough food for people, whether we're talking about, universal health care. We need to link the kinds of issues to which people live their lives with a systemic understanding of the fact that we need to go back to Frederick Douglass and acknowledge that there is no democracy without struggle, and there's no struggle without, in some way, taking hold of the reins of power. And I think until that happens, we're going to be in trouble. But I think the other thing we need to recognize, and I think it's really crucial, is that we need to recognize that we live in an era in which the question of culture has really been politicized and becomes the main stage on which agencies are being shaped, subjects are being

0: taught. People are learning about what it means to, in some way, fundamentally relate to each other. And I think until that becomes clear, that controlling public culture is essential to the consolidation of resistance and power, and that education has to become central to politics, we'll be in trouble. But this is really an important issue that we cannot in any way underestimate. Education is central to politics, and culture is really this terrain of struggle that we now have to address in light of these new social formations that are controlling cultural apparatuses in ways that are profoundly dystopian and have really unbelievable consequences if we don't address this.
1: And how do people follow your work?
0: Well, you can follow me basically on my website, which is henryagiroux.com, as well as the fact that I write, of course, for LA Progressive, Counterpunch, and mostly and Truth Out.
2: That's Giroux, G-I-R-O-U-X.
0: Henry A. Giroux, one word, .com.
2: Henry, this has really been a terrific interview. Your insights have a depth that we really are not that used to getting. We're so grateful for you to be on Law and Disorder. Thank you so much.
0: Oh, it's my pleasure. Thank you for inviting me.
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0: Hi, this is Arnie Arneson, and this is the Tuesday edition of The Attitude with Arnie Arneson and producers Dave Scott and Stephanie Collins. Actually, today, Fred Portnoy is stepping in. We tape on Monday for Tuesday. I always begin now with an opening thought, Why America is a Gun by Brian Bellstone. But I want to dedicate this to the two Supreme Court rulings in June of 2026 that reinforced the trend towards broader gun rights. And once again, I'm doing this for another month and a half. England is a cup of tea, France a wheel of ripened brie, Greece a short squat olive tree, America's a gun. Brazil is football on the sand, Argentina Maradona's hand, Germany an umpa band, America's a gun. Holland is a wooden shoe, Hungary a goulash stew, Australia a kangaroo, America's a gun. Japan is a thermal spring, Scotland is a highland fling, oh, better to be anything than America as a gun. So I just want everyone to know that I did not plan this, but this morning, Monday morning, I get a message out of Maine that ICE has now killed someone in Maine on Monday morning. All right? Another murder by ICE. So again, America is a gun. Before I grab my first guest, who I am so grateful he's joining me, I have a couple of quickly opening random thoughts, and then we turn to John Nichols. My first opening thought is actually what our conversation, I suspect, will be about. Lindsey Graham didn't have a spine. I hope he has a soul. I posted that on my Facebook page. And then I said, let me introduce you to the Democrat, a doctor who won the primary in South Carolina. All right, this is the person who was planning on running against Lindsey Graham. By the way, as an aside, South Carolina has the largest measles outbreak in the United States. Let me introduce you to Dr. Annie Andrews, a pediatrician. She told voters gathered at a Baptist church in South Carolina earlier this spring why she was running for the U.S. Senate. She explained that she wanted to fix the American healthcare system and fully fund Medicaid. But she got the biggest cheer of all when she pledged to lead the charge to impeach and remove RFK Jr. Her criticisms of Health Secretary Robert F. Kennedy Jr., who has brought his brand of vaccine skepticism to the highest echelons of the federal government, struck a nerve in South Carolina. Once again, to remind you, the state with the largest measles outbreak in the United States. And then, real quickly, we know that there's now this detection of this explosive diarrhea that's showing up around the country. Let me just read this. I wrote O-S-H-I-T, literally. It has been a year since FoodNet, the main foodborne illness surveillance arm of the CDC, made tracking Cyclophosphamide, which is the disease that creates the explosive diarrhea and gastrointestinal illness, they made the tracking of this, ready for this, optional. At this writing, Michigan now has 1,251 cases, Ohio has 177, and now it has been detected in 31 states. All right? So I just want to sort of connect the dots to health, also to the fact of who's running in South Carolina, all right? A doctor. We don't know who they'll replace Lindsey Graham with, but that will obviously be an interesting choice. Joining you right now is our conversation with John Nichols. He is the executive editor of The Nation magazine. He previously served as the magazine's national affairs correspondent and Washington correspondent. He has written and co-written or edited over a dozen books. His most recent book he co-authored with Senator Bernie Sanders. It's entitled, It's Okay to Be Angry About Capitalism. So I need to tell you something, John. I am the atheist that goes to church, okay? And I go to church because this minister, who, by the way, is from Minneapolis, okay, she is absolutely the funniest, most moral, most enlightened human being I have ever met. And I go because I just sit there and going, where did you come from? Where did you come from? But as I go into church, everyone knows how political I am. And they said, Arnie, Lindsey Graham died. I said, no, you don't mean Lindsey. You mean Mitch McConnell. You got it wrong. And then I get in my car and I'm like, oh my God, she was right. Lindsey Graham. So, this has really shook up the apple cart in a lot of ways. Mitch McConnell, we're not even quite sure. Is it real or is it Memrex that he is, you know, is cogent? And now we see Lindsey Graham, and then we have a death of another sort of campaign, if nothing else, the Plattner campaign in Maine. There is so much tumult in the race for the United States Senate across the country. But this Lindsey Graham story, I'd love to get your reaction. I met Lindsey on many occasions, and the reason I met Lindsey was that for a fleeting second, he ran for president with John McCain. And what I remember is there were two groups of three amigos. There was John McCain, Lindsey Graham, and Joe Lieberman. And then there was the second set of three amigos, Lindsey Graham, John McCain, and Kelly Ayotte was the other set of three amigos. So when I went to listen to Lindsey Graham, who was running for president, John McCain showed up to help him. And you know what was so frightening? John McCain finished every one of Lindsey's sentences. Lindsey would literally begin to talk, and then John would finish it. It was almost like they were an old married couple, but in a lot of ways it was even more bizarre than that, because John McCain became the candidate, and Lindsey immediately took the back seat. He never made it beyond New Hampshire. But it was just a strange way of introducing someone who wanted to be a leader, and the man he brought in to help clearly understood the person who was the leader was not Lindsey Graham. So anyway, your thoughts?
1: Well, like you, I saw Lindsey Graham a great deal and was around him in a number of circumstances over his many decades in politics. And remember, this is somebody who was a state legislator, then a member of Congress, then a member of the Senate, and multiple terms, just a very, very long time in Washington. And in, I think in Graham, you see the transition of the Republican Party in our politics, because when Lindsey Graham came to Washington, he did so as somebody who had already lost a Senate race. He ran, if I'm right, and I think I am, he ran against Fritz Hollings initially, and I think did not work out. But then he came around and took a seat in the Senate. And the interesting thing about Graham is that he came from a time, maybe the last of a time, when states like South Carolina elected people to the Senate with the thought that they would serve a very, very long time, and almost in the Edmund Burke tradition, that they would respect their senators even if they might disagree with them on some things. And so you could sort of chart your own course. And certainly Fritz Hollings did that as a Democrat who came up in the segregation era and ultimately became a reasonably liberal Democrat in the Senate.
0: I hate to break it to you. I supported him for president when he ran for president.
1: Just to let you know.
0: Yep.
1: 1984.
0: Yep.
1: And he ran on trade issues and economic issues that resonate to this day. But what I'm saying about this is that at the time that Graham came up, there was still some possibility of hanging on to that, right? That approach. And when he got to the Senate, obviously he aligned with John McCain, who was a, like Graham, somebody who came out of the military. Obviously McCain had this very heroic persona. Graham was more of he had been a member of, I think, the Staff Judge Advocates Corps able lawyer. And so they aligned, they worked together. And I have to tell you, if you look back at Graham's early years in the Senate, he did things that were almost as quirky as McCain. Right. And I don't mean quirky in a bad way. I mean, in a good way. For instance, Graham had a penchant toward voting to approve the nominees of whoever was president for the Supreme Court. So he actually crossed over and voted for a number of Democratic presidents' nominees for the Supreme Court. That really stood out because sometimes that meant he broke with a lot of conservative folks. He also was on communications policy and some other things, willing to take on corporations in ways that many other Republicans were not. This isn't to make him into some kind of hero. He was a right winger, but he had that maverick, something of a maverick style. That was obliterated when Trump came along. And you remember he fought in the primaries. He fought very hard against Trump, said some of the boldest criticisms of Trump, only to very quickly turn around and become Trump's most loyal, one of Trump's most loyal allies in the Senate. And here's where it's a weird thing and a troubling thing, because there are people who say, well, Graham became close to Trump because he wanted to be in the room and he wanted to advise Trump. He wanted to be able to move Trump in perhaps even some better ways. The trouble with that is that a constant through Graham's career was his deep commitment to military interventions, yes. His support for wars. Yes. And this is where, you know, that whole argument that Graham was in the room with Trump and maybe had some influence sort of loses a little bit of its strength, because it is indeed possible that Graham influenced Trump. Unfortunately, the areas where he influenced Trump to kind of move away from some of Trump's instincts tended to be war and peace.
0: Yeah. Issues.
1: And that took Trump in a bad direction, in the wrong direction. And so I wish that Lindsey Graham had maintained his maverick approach, obviously. Would have been good for the Republican Party. But I also wish that if he was going to abandon his maverick approach, he would have done it, you know, and used some sort of influence in the White House. He would have done it on a host of other issues.
0: I thought the most accurate headline out there, Lindsey Graham, who never met a war he didn't want to send your kids to. Okay. Yeah. I mean, that is in so many ways. But the other thing that I thought was so interesting about this whole race was I mentioned that Kelly Ayotte and John McCain and Lindsey Graham. So Kelly Ayotte runs for governor. Okay. So at the time she's running for governor, she wins. And this is literally hours before she gets sworn in, John. And I write a letter to the editor, and listen to the letter to the editor because it's about Lindsey Graham. I wrote, back when Kelly Ayotte was serving in the U.S. Senate, she was part of what was known as the Three Amigos, McCain, Graham, and Ayotte. Since the death of McCain, we have watched Graham debase himself more than any other politician in recent history. The Guardian described Graham as going from McCain's spaniel to Trump's poodle. Ayotte, who unendorsed Trump in 2016 after the release of the Access Hollywood tapes, now says he's the right choice for the White House after he was found civilly liable for sexual abuse. Ah, so much time, so little change. My question, Governor-elect Ayotte, who is your role model, Poodle Graham or Patriot McCain? That was 2024, and look what I was looking at, and that's how the Guardian described him, as, you know, McCain's spaniel to Trump's poodle. Oh, my God, John.
1: Well, it's the only place where I would differ with you there is when you talked about this, you know, kind of abandonment of a maverick approach or of a somewhat independent approach once Trump came along, and suggesting that Graham stood out. He did stand out. In because of his rhetoric, he had a good turn of phrase. There's a reason why he was on Meet the Press, I think more than 60 times, was going to go on literally on the morning that he passed. He knew how to boil things down to a quick, memorable phrase, which is something McCain was good at as well. And so we remember some of Graham's stark criticisms of Trump, and then his deep loyalty to Trump and his suggestion that Trump was the best president of all time and things like that. I would emphasize to you that in fairness to Graham, he is essentially the embodiment of his party.
0: Yes, and exactly. I compete. I understand. You're right. You're right.
1: Because there's an awful lot of Republicans who maybe weren't as out front, maybe weren't as public, maybe didn't run for president, at least briefly, but who abandoned sometimes extremely deeply held principles in order to align with Trump, and or what seemed to have been deeply held principles. And so this is the story of the Republican Party. And you mentioned Kelly Ayotte, you mentioned other people. And we really can't lose sight of that. And I'll tell you why. I hate to, you know, kind of go universal on this.
0: No, but, please do.
1: Well, this is the challenge. Political parties evolve. There is simply no question of that. The Democratic Party evolved from a party that accepted brutal segregationists within its ranks, you know, well into the 60s, even into the, you know, in some cases beyond that. And it was a hard evolution. The Democrats lost races along the way and struggled, and, you know, the map changed. Vermont became Democratic, and Alabama became Republican. Right. You know, this, so politics, parties change. It's a fundamental reality. And if you don't follow that closely, if you don't recognize that, you can't really see where your politics are at. And the one thing to understand is that under Donald Trump, the Republican Party has changed in fundamental ways. It is a different party. And I don't say this as somebody who agreed with the Republicans before, but what it's become is this extension from Trump. And Graham was, I think, one of the reasons that many people.
0: Can
1: were
0: I just
1: so
0: stop you on that for one second? Let me just stop you, John, because I keep thinking of Project 2025.
1: Yeah.
0: Project 2025 came out of the Heritage Foundation. The Heritage Foundation has been an appendage of the Republican Party since the 1980s. And this was, in a lot of ways, this was the seal of the prophet. They wrote in Project 2025 everything they could ever have imagined and wanted, ever, ever, ever. So this wasn't a Trump dream. This was the Heritage Foundation Republican dream. And Trump now may have changed the party, but the party was on the cusp of going somewhere. Trump just did it faster, more corrupt, in a way. I mean, they got there, I think, much to a lot of our surprise. But if you read Project 2025, it is a checklist of absolutely everything they wanted, and he delivered.
1: Let me, agreeing with a lot of what you say, but let me take one more twist.
0: Okay.
1: What Trump did was to show that a man, an individual in this case, could change the, you know, could actually take the party to where many of the people had, you're right, many right-wingers had wanted it to go.
0: Exactly.
1: But there was resistance. And this is obviously why people use the phrase cult of personality. And that's a big deal, because if we accept that individuals actually have some agency here, some ability to, you know, start and stop certain aspects of our political evolution, I think there were an awfully lot of people who hoped that Lindsey Graham, because of his long association with John McCain, would choose to maintain a maverick sensibility, would choose to, you know, stand up in the ways that McCain frequently did, and on essential issues, not on everything, accepting that Graham was still a conservative, still a right winger on many things. And that didn't happen. And as a result, you end up in a situation where this very talented, and give Lindsey Graham his due, he was a very talented political figure who came from a really kind of tough personal background, work, you know, really not a wealthy individual, who made his way in the Republican Party, in large part on, based on his ability to communicate, his ability to, you know, work very hard. And, you know, it's notable that I disagreed with him on so many things, but I will tell you that he was one of those individuals who potentially had the ability to stand up to Trump on at least some issues and maybe even maintain his political career.
0: He might have, but I'm going to remind you of this. Remember when there was a joke by Lindsey Graham where he joked that Trump would make a great pope? Because Donald Trump has made the suggestion that if they were looking for a new pope after Pope Francis, he would be interested in doing it. And of course, Lindsey knows how to stroke Trump and how to play to the joke. And then I wrote, but the joke was on Trump and Graham. We did get an American pope, and it could not be a more humble, grounded leader. I mean, I think in a lot of ways, I'm looking at this, but look at what he did with Trump. I think what Lindsey Graham always wanted to be was ultimately where the power structure was. And he could shape shift to do whatever it would take. And he ultimately realized, I mean, McCain was a power structure in the U.S. Senate. I mean, he was beloved by more Republicans and independents than any other Republican leader. So he wanted to be near him. And then you see MAGA. I think to a large extent, what I see about Lindsey Graham is that he more represents what we're seeing in the House of Representatives. They are so over-the-top extreme MAGA under Speaker Johnson. He fits in more with how the House operates, I think, than even some of the senators. I mean, Thune and Lindsey, Thune is more rational. Lindsey lost that ability.
1: Right. And Thune, see, this is the interesting thing. Thune is still very old school. And much like Cornyn was. And it's somebody who will publicly profess a great deal of loyalty to Trump, but actually behind the scenes kind of maneuver things in ways that slows the process down for Trump.
0: Exactly.
1: And unfortunately, again, we go back to those war and peace issues. On those, Graham was way on the other side. He was facilitating and encouraging Trump. And I will acknowledge that he had differences on Ukraine. And that was, and to, you know, I think that Graham did actually show some at least independence there.
0: He was on his way back from Ukraine, too.
1: Yeah. So give him his due. Anyway, bottom line, though, is I'll go back to that core point. I would have liked to have seen Graham do so much more to try and stand up to something. And if it meant he lost his Senate seat, then I think it still would have been a worthwhile struggle. And obviously he did not see it that way.
0: He had no other, had no other identity. Please understand this.
1: Oh, no,
0: That for him, let me describe what politics was for Lindsey Graham. Politics was his lover. So everyone used to say, is he a closeted gay? I don't care what he is. He literally, this was his life. This was his partner. This was his love. He could not imagine life without being in that elected position because he knew no other life. The last 30 years was what defined him. And even before that, it was this relationship to politics and power. And then really quickly, before I let you go, we haven't even mentioned what's going on in Maine. So what's really interesting to me about Plattner's decision to finally leave the race is that, but what Plattner was running on has not left the race. It will define this race against Susan Collins, I think, going forward, because every sort of progressive issue, every box he checked off, that's what Mainers really want. And now with the murder by ICE of someone in Maine just this morning, we're going to see another sort of reinforcement of Maine being horrified by what they see and wanting change.
1: I think that your point is well taken, and we're going to see over the next couple weeks how Maine does in choosing a nominee to run for that Senate seat. If I can just leave a little bit of kind of bureaucratic or technical detail that's interesting, Maine is going to do a convention. Right. They will do caucuses, county caucuses, and then a convention with 601 people who will ultimately name the nominee. I think the Maine Democratic Party has tried very, very hard to make it a small D democratic process. But I will also tell you they are the at the mercy of Maine's laws, which leave a very, very narrow window in which to choose a replacement. I'm fascinated by the fact that in South Carolina, where Graham has passed, thus opening the seat, South Carolina requires a primary to replace the nominee. And I have to say, it's not often that I compliment South Carolina's electoral processes and commitment to democracy, but I really like the fact that under their model, they have an ability to replace a nominee in a very rapid, very efficient process. They will have people announce their candidacies, file to run. They will have a primary 2 weeks later, a runoff after that. By the end of August, which is not that far off, they will have nominated a replacement for Graham in an open primary with, you know, high participation. That's not to pick on Maine, because I do understand
0: Maine, as you said, Maine was stuck with the laws they have. South Carolina has a much different set of laws. But before I let you go, John, notice how many people want to replace Graham Plattner.
1: Yeah.
0: I want to know where they all were when they were desperately looking for a candidate and they had to convince the governor to run. I know Chuck Schumer put his finger on it, but look at all these people from, you know, progressive labor leaders, the secretary. Mm-hmm. Where were they?
1: Well, we have the answer. They were all running for governor.
0: I know. Well, but but here's the thing. They were all running for governor. But what does that say? They didn't think they could defeat Susan Collins. Mm-hmm. That's what that tells you. They already walked into the race, basically acknowledged, why even bother? Well, that says something about Maine and the Maine Democratic Party. If this wasn't a year to defeat Susan Collins, when would you ever? And on that note, I will stop saying it, but I just think there's so many now. Where were they, John? Where were they?
1: And I think, look, again, this maybe goes back to the core theme of some of the stuff we've been talking about today. Politics is evolutionary.
0: I know
1: it's very, very hard for folks to reconcile this, but you learn things along the way, right? You figure out Oh, wow.
0: And you have to be grateful to Platner. He proved that Susan Collins is vulnerable. He gave them a whole set of issues. Now everybody wants to run. I love it, John. John Nichols, executive editor of The Nation magazine. His latest book was co-written with Senator Bernie Sanders, my favorite title. It's okay to be angry about capitalism. I'm angry too. Thank you, John Nichols, for joining me. It was a pleasure.
1: Take care, Aunt Arnie. I look to talking to you soon.
0: I love it too. Take care. This, everyone, is a Tuesday edition of The Attitude. Stick around, folks. We will be right back.
2: You're listening to the American Democracy Minute, keeping your government by and for the people. New reporting suggests that Texas Attorney General, U.S. Senate candidate, and strident election integrity advocate Ken Paxton may have voted in 6 elections using an address where he no longer lives. The Texas Tribune and ProPublica are reporting that Attorney General Paxton is a registered voter at an address in Collin County, where he lived with his former wife until 2024, according to divorce proceedings. Evidence uncovered in the reporting suggests that Paxton voted 6 times under the Collin County address since that time. While his residence for the past 2 years has not yet been confirmed, a Denton County house purchased in February 2026 by a blind trust associated with Paxton appears to be receiving his mail, and a recent podcast video with Paxton may have been filmed there. Trouble is, Paxton voted under his Collin County address in the March 2026 primary and May runoff elections. Texas House Bill 1243 made intentional illegal voting a second-degree felony in 2023. His campaign told the Dallas Morning News that Paxton is, quote, a lawful registered Texas voter in full compliance with the law. In introducing a voter fraud tip line in February, AG Paxton said in a statement, quote, we will stop at nothing to uncover and stop any illegal voting activity. We've linked to the Texas Tribune ProPublica report at AmericanDemocracyMinute.org. I'm Brian Beal.

0: Welcome back to part two of the Tuesday edition of The Attitude with Arnie Arneson and producers Dave Scott and Stephanie Collins. Sitting in for Stephanie is Fred Portnoy. And you know the drill, we're recording on Monday morning. I go to theconversation.com all the time. You know that because I mentioned it 1,000 times, because I mine it for content, for stories I wouldn't be focusing on, for getting the voices of the expert. Not the reporter, but the expert. And that's really what The Conversation does. It really brings you the people that everybody turns to and says, well, what about this? Well, now I've got the people who will tell you about this. And the title of the article that grabbed my attention was the following: Americans are not as well off as people in peer nations. U.S. safety net shortfalls show up in global data. And I'm going to do two things and introduce you to this remarkable guest. She's got an amazing bio. But I'm going to say two things, and then I'm going to introduce Susan Randolph. One is, my daughter has lived all over the world. She didn't come back to the United States as an adult until about 2 or 3 years ago. She had never been an adult in America. She had lived in Sweden. She lived in England. She lived in Norway. She lived in Japan. She lived in Shanghai. I mean, she literally has lived all over the world, all right? So she comes back right after the pandemic. Remember the lockdown in Shanghai? She escaped right at the end of the lockdown. She escaped with 2 dogs, 2 cats, 3 gongs, and a baby. That's what she left with. I mean, she was nuts. Anyway, she gets here, and for the first year, she is completely blown away. She said, how do people live here? You don't have access to health care? Look what people are trying to do in order to pay for higher education. She was just appalled at sort of how people were treated. And she was like, this doesn't even make sense. I had no idea America was like this. And then I looked at her and I said, you were a little girl when your mom ran for governor. But I ran on a statement that I think is really, really important right now. And that is, America is obsessed with the cost of everything and the value of nothing. The cost of everything and the value of nothing. And it's breaking my heart. So your article, Americans are not as well off as people in peer nations, about our safety net, was so appropriate for me to actually interview you. Now, who is this professor? Susan Randolph is Associate Professor Emerita in the Department of Economics at the University of Connecticut, where she also served as a faculty affiliate of the Human Rights Institute, the Institute of Latino, Caribbean, and the Latin American Studies, the Indian Studies Program, and the Asian and Asian American Studies Institute at UConn. So you're like an octopus. You had your arms everywhere, Susan, everywhere. You are the co-founder of the Human Rights Measurement Initiative, the co-director of the Economic and Social Rights Empowerment Initiative, served as the co-chair of the UConn Human Rights Institute's Economic and Social Rights Research Program from 2014 to 2019. I could just go on and on and on. But what you have done is that you've really spent your life looking around the world, all right? And by looking around the world, you learn strengths and you learn liabilities. You learned what wealth really means versus maybe not having a lot of wealth, but knowing how to make investments. So I want to welcome you to the program and tell you that I mentioned just before you came on the air that I mined your piece for so much content, and I put it under what I refer to as the segments called We Suck, okay? And when you're the richest country in the world, you have to ask the question, what is being wealthy for if so many people are struggling? So welcome to the program, and let's talk about this, because I thought it was appropriate that you actually wanted to write it on the 250th anniversary, because it really is a snapshot in time.
1: Yeah. Yeah, I think that throughout my life and career, my big question has been, how can countries actually enable their people to flourish? And as a development economist, I looked throughout the globe at how different countries manage their economies. And what became very clear is that GDP per capita, which has been our god, is very much a false god. That is, we look at the wealth of our country, we're the wealthiest country in the world, but that doesn't mean that people are doing as well as people in many poorer countries. And that's the key. So what do we want? What can we focus on? And that's what eventually sent me to looking at human rights and sort of looking at what the goals of human rights are. And whether or not we see a country as having been a signatory or ratified the international covenants that commit countries to promote human rights or not, it's a good goalpost. It's a good thing to say, are we using our resources in ways, do our policies actually enable people to flourish to the extent that's possible?
0: So in your piece, Susan, you note something that I have talked about all the time, okay? And what else have I talked about? That my state, when I first moved here in 1980, okay, a long time ago, we were around maybe the, 23rd or 24th richest state in the nation, all right? We're like average. Today, we are the fourth richest state in the nation. Now, you would think that that would mean that we would be investing in healthcare and in education and in higher ed and in the environment, but no, the opposite has happened. Mm-hmm. New Hampshire ranks 50th in state aid to education, and if you tripled our state aid, we'd still be 50th. New Hampshire has the highest student debt in America for college students. It has the highest tuition costs in America. It has the highest property tax rates, basically on average, in America. So what I think is so shocking is that the richer we got, the poorer we got. And mm-hmm. and you have a statistic here, which I thought was absolutely fascinating about food. And you write in your piece, among countries for which we have food security data, the U.S. ranks 30th out of 37. Our data for the right to food in the U.S. spans 2015 to 2023. The U.S. food score fell slightly during that period from 81.9% to 81.1%. That means that as the U.S. got wealthier, Americans got hungrier.
1: Hungrier, yes.
0: How do we beat that drum?
1: Because there's two things going on.
0: Okay.
1: One is the reduction of public services. So we are not using money to improve people's lives through the government sector as much. So we're reducing funding to education, reducing funding for food security, reducing, you know, people used to have more access to food stamps, reducing funding for healthcare, and sort of the Obamacare is much more expensive now than it ever used to be. So that's one dimension through which you can improve people's well-being. The other dimension is via the marketplace. But what we have seen now is tremendously rising inequality. So the benefits of the increase in productivity have gone increasingly to a very, very small percentage of the population. And that has meant that ordinary people, the amount of money they can either derive from the marketplace or they can derive from their own self-production is no longer enough to give them the access to the goods and services that they need to flourish in life.
0: Well, you see that, for example, with how many people are on food stamps that work at Walmart. Okay.
1: Yeah.
0: You look at the minimum wage at $7.25 an hour, which you couldn't rent a hovel at that price. Okay. And yet when you look at when the $7.25 was set, or you looked at a minimum wage in the 1960s, you could actually almost exist on the minimum wage. Today you can't. You're living in your car or on the street, okay? There's absolutely no way to do that. So, and then on top of that, you mentioned that the marketplace could have done something. Well, we see labor unions being totally trashed, especially in the private sector. We see no increase in the minimum wage. We see more and more of a shift and shaft on employees by saying you have to pay more of your premium. You have to pay more of your copay. I mean, all those things. So even your healthcare, if you have it, Susan.
1: Yes.
0: You can't afford the health care you have. You know, it was one of my absolute favorite stories. Again, this is from Running for Congress. I'm up at a nursing home, a county nursing home, okay, in northern New Hampshire. And I'm talking to one of the nurse's aides. And I said, well, at least you have health care. She said, well, we don't. I said, what do you mean? I saw that you have a county plan. She said, Arnie, based on our contribution for that health care, we can't go on their health insurance plan, because then we wouldn't take home enough money to pay the rent and feed our family. So on paper, it looked like they had access to health care, Susan, but they couldn't access it because they had to eat and find shelter first. And they worked in a nursing home and couldn't go to a doctor when they were sick. That's crazy, Susan.
1: That is crazy. It is absolutely crazy. We have so much potential to improve people's lives, and yet we're just not using it. we've gotten ourselves into a bind where the power is being siphoned off by the small few, and policies are being distorted to benefit the small few, and the bulk of society no longer has access to a middle-class life. I mean, I think our country is angry right now.
0: Oh, and God, yeah. I'm with them. I'm angry, too.
1: Because the opportunity to have what their parents had is gone. I mean, you used to be able to have a job, and if you had that job, you could get the decent house. You could have a car maybe every couple of years. You could send your kids to college. You could get access to health care. You can't do that. Most people can't do that today. They're lucky. They're scrambling to rent an apartment. They're scrambling to get food on the table. There's too many people, increasingly the majority, that have been left behind.
0: Well, Susan, I remember my father was to the right of Attila the Hun, and we would fight a lot. And I remember looking at my dad once, and I said to my father, I said, I just want you to know something, Papa. You've had the same job for 45 years. You've always had health care, okay? You were able to buy a new car, but you were very parsimonious. You bought a new car every 10 years, whether you needed it or not. You brown bagged to work. I get it. You were very parsimonious. But you had a house when you were 25. You had the same job for 45 years, and you always had health care. Now, let me introduce you to your daughter. Your daughter has lost her health care 3 times. She had her first baby born without health insurance. The first time she was able to buy a house, she was able to buy a house when she was in her, I'd say, late 20s, early 30s, but she fell through the floor in the kitchen and the chimney came off because the only house that she could afford when interest rates were, what, 16 or 17% was a shack, okay? And the only cars I have are the ones you give me. Are the ones, now that's Arnie, and I am 72. If that's true for me at 72, imagine what it is for my kids and other people's children, because the American dream has been eroded even more for them.
1: Yes, exactly. I mean, I think of myself, I'm 77. I have a pension. I have health care.
0: Yeah.
1: My kids don't. My son is sitting there saddled with a $250,000 debt for going to med school, and jobs are not that great in medicine anymore.
0: Yes. Yeah. I mean, here's my question. How come as every single decade passed, it got worse and worse and worse, but yet what seemed to happen was we reinforced the opportunity for it to get worse and worse and worse. So you might have the Republicans who basically are on the agenda of no government, no regulations, no taxes, no investment,

0: undermining our safety, our security, and our quality of life. How could we all be so brain dead? I just don't
1: I don't know
0: get
1: that we're
0: it.
1: so brain dead.
0: Oh,
1: I think
0: God.
1: people recognize what's going on, but I think the politics has been rigged more and more in the sense that, I mean, people who have money
0: Yeah.
1: are those that enable politicians to win. And so what they have to do is they have to kowtow to those that have money, which really means, whereas it used to be one person, one vote, now it's really $1, one vote in the political system as well as in the marketplace.
0: Yeah.
1: So what we have is this growing concentration. I mean, it's worse than the Gilded Age, actually, our inequality levels, which is shocking. And what broke that and gave many people a very good life was FDR's policies. So what we
0: Kennedy.
1: really need is we need a totally new FDR set of agenda. But how do we get there when all the funding is with very wealthy people for promoting different politicians?
0: But isn't it interesting? I'm looking at the some of the very progressive Democrats. They might have been social Democrats, whatever they socialist Democrats. I don't know what you want to call them, but I'm looking at what they are doing, and you can't attack them on their policy agenda. You can attack them on the label. Are they a socialist? Are they a communist? Because you can't say, but look what they want to do. They want to give you health care if you're sick and you don't have to go into debt. Look what they want to do. They want to make sure that you can afford this house. Look what they want to do. They want to make sure that your minimum wage isn't $7.25 an hour, but maybe $25 an hour. Look what they want you to do. They want corporations to pay their fair share and the rich to pay. They can't attack them on what it is they're talking about, which really mirrors the frustration of the American people. So what they do is they attack them on the label. But you mentioned $1, one vote. All the money is on the people that want to label folks, not on the people that want to invest in them.
1: I think you hit the nail on the head.
0: Oh, God. So how do we? FIFA has been wonderful. And the reason why FIFA has been wonderful is that one, it's brought the world to America, all right? And Americans saw something really wonderful. They saw people getting along from different countries, not fighting. Even when they lost, they would like come up to each other and hug each other and compliment them on how well they did. They also began to fall in love with certain places, little tiny countries that showed that they had stamina and strength. And
1: Spirit, yeah.
0: right, exactly. And then Norway. And I'm half Norwegian, and I went to school at St. Olav College. But what I loved about what Norway showed us was about humanity. It was about just being kind, all right? And that Norway was such is a tiny country too, and yet has a remarkable investment in its people, a remarkable investment in its players. And what you learned about Norway wasn't that they were a successful team. But they were a successful country.
1: Opens people's eyes a bit. We can do better.
0: So when you're studying the world, you talk about that it's not just the wealth and the GDP. Take me to a poor country that's doing well, or not even, how do I, let's define well as people being not discontented, a level of maybe happiness, but people feeling like that they're able to survive and they're able to strive. And even though they may not have the wealth of America, what they see is policies that basically provide them with the safety net that means that they can make it. So is there a poor country that does it fairly well at
1: I
0: all?
1: think, although this is eroded to some extent, but Costa Rica has been a country that has shown a lot of other countries what is possible. I haven't looked at it in the last few years, but they basically what they did is they got rid of their military and in order to provide health care for their population. So they took some very brave, you might say, steps to improve people's lives, and it dramatically did. So people have health care, people have education. They were pretty much avant-garde in the education with regard to getting computers there early, etc. And So that's been pretty successful. Now, they've had some rising inequality recently, so I haven't looked at exactly how Costa Rica stacks up against other countries.

0: in the more recent years. But it is an example of a country that did something that was quite dramatic that made a huge difference in people's lives.
1: So let me tell you a pushback I get from my conservative Facebook people. So I'll talk a lot about Norway and Sweden and Finland and Belgium, and they say, well, first of all, they're very homogeneous countries. And all of a sudden, when you suddenly see that they've opened their doors to the other, okay, because of what's happening with the massive immigration, in part because of the climate crisis, in part because of war, in part because of there's so much insecurity around the world. As they are wanting to sort of maintain their humanity and their values and bring people in, like in Germany, like in Norway, all of a sudden now they're wondering, do we continue to offer the same kind of benefits? All of a sudden they're starting to even question their behavior. Have they been cocooned because of who they were and their homogeneity and their inability to have to deal with challenging? I love diversity. I love racial diversity and ethnic diversity and religious diversity. I think it ultimately, in the end, will make us stronger. But there's always an interesting challenge in getting to that end. And that is an ability to accept differences and to see that talent comes in different shapes and sizes. And I'm just wondering, America's always been supposedly the melting pot, but I feel like not only is that sort of now dividing us because we fear it, but I'm just trying to figure out how does the world deal with an increased melting pot, including in places that it's never been before? Oh, God.
0: I think partially you need to step back a bit and get over your discomfort with perhaps slightly different cultures, slightly different ways of doing things. I also think people tend to feel threatened by, quote, the other. So I think getting an association with others, being working with them in a work situation, getting used to other people let you also get to know the joys of diversity and the richness of diversity. And in terms of immigration, the people that immigrate tend to be the people that really are go-getters, if you will, that are, they may not be the best educated, depending upon where they came from, but they are motivated and they have been many of the builders of this society. And so, if we choke off immigration, which we're doing, we are going to lose that vitality. And we're actually going to see regression in terms of our country's ability to produce.
1: So, Susan, the man that was just murdered in Houston was on his way on a construction site to help build more homes in Houston. He's never owned a home. But you know how many homes he's built for other people in Texas? And so,
0: Thousands.
1: again, the murder of that Houstonian, he may not have been an American, but he was a Houstonian, okay? That has threatened everyone in Houston, because it's not only the 600,000 undocumented that are propping up so much of Houston's economy. And we saw that with the individual they killed. Okay, he was building their houses. You couldn't have a more prototype, better prototype. But now, because of ICE and because of racial profiling, in one of the most diverse places on the planet, which is Texas, anyone who's driving a car, whether they've lived here their whole life, whether they just became an American citizen, or whether they're undocumented, because of racial profiling, they could now be stopped. And in
0: That's
1: fact,
0: right.
1: they could be killed. So it is not
0: That's
1: just about the un
0: terrifying.
1: it is abs I mean, it is absolutely terrifying. It is not about the undocumented. It is because of Brett Kavanaugh saying it's okay to racial profile a Supreme Court justice. Anyone who is swarthy with a tattoo in a low-paying job, guess what? You could be
0: They can
1: shot
0: be
1: too.
0: killed.
1: Yes.
0: They're not worth anything.
1: Oh, and that the Supreme Court justice would actually say that. They're
0: Well,
1: calling
0: don't
1: them
0: get me
1: Kavanaugh
0: started on
1: snobs.
0: the Supreme Court's role in all
1: Oh,
0: of this.
1: but think about that. That's what I said the other day. Did Brett Kavanaugh really green light that murder by what he said? The whole idea of racial profiling was something, and it's really interesting, and I'll end this way. I used to serve in the legislature, and we were, I was responsible for the state prisons. Okay, that was one of my committee's responsibility. And when I walked in, I was a really young woman. When I walked into the state prison, it said proper undergarments are required. And it was directed at women. Okay? So, and that you would be, basically that you would be checked. All right? So I walk in, and I went, excuse me, I wasn't checked. Checked for what, Representative Arneson? Checked for proper undergarments.
0: Wow.
1: And he looked at me and I said, so is this selective enforcement or what?
0: Yes.
1: All right. I mean, and they were like blown away, and my committee members were like mortified and embarrassed. You could just imagine. But I wanted to remind people, this is the problem. This is the problem. And you're seeing it at your prison. Mm-hmm. I am a female too. And if that's the standard, why did they not apply it to me? All right, because I was a woman of privilege.
0: You're white and you're of privilege.
1: Oh my God! It and that was 30 or 40 years ago. Mm-hmm. All right, so nothing has changed. It's just gotten so much worse. I recommend that everyone go to theconversation.com, read the article. Americans are not as well off as people in peer nations. U.S.'s safety net shortfalls show up in global data. Actually, they show up in our lives. Thank you so much for doing this, Professor Randolph. I appreciate it.
0: It's been a pleasure. Thanks so much.
1: You're welcome. All right, everyone. As we end this show, I just want to remind you, another ICE murder just took place in Maine. We don't know the details. We'll know more tomorrow. Ciao.

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Welcome to the South End Reggae Show, Godfather DJ in this week. You know, it's that special time of year. It's nice and warm on the outside. And today's show features lots of warm music. Lots of male and female duets through Jamaican music history. All of the history, I can tell the story, that's for sure. Uptown, downtown, all around town. It's the South End Reggae Show. Boss Jock, Godfather DJ.

And on today's show we go, the great Jamaican male singers, the great Jamaican female singers over the years. Lots of great duets and duos. And we're going to do it

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1: Oh, my darling.
0: Dirty Schaefer along with Jackie Edwards. Thing called The Vow.

Hill and the darling queen of Jamaican music, Marcia Griffiths. On today's Sultan Reggae Show, we feature lots of duets, male and female artists, the man and the woman. Reggae is not just a man thing. Talk about all my life with you. It might have been another life.

one of the great crooners from out of Kingston, and Mandy. Coming up, the Daffodils. One of my favorite songs when I was a teenager, made popular by Mercy in America and the Daffodils. Love can make you happy. The reggae version.

is segment one of the Sultan Reggae Show, Godfather DJ. Now, coming up, segment two and three, don't miss it. All segments are sweet and lovely.

Vamos a Kingston JA to you here in the US of A. King Cole incomplete as we complete the first segment. Coming up, segment 2 and 3. As we bring the curtains down on segment 1. More to come. I'm gonna hit you like a bomb. A reggae bomb, that is. This week's show, Godfather DJ, give you male and female mix. Here comes the Mad Professor. Think we'll back off dub.

0: 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Enjoy Democracy Now! 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
1: Hello and welcome to the Global Village. I'm Chris Heim.

This time in the Global Village, we continue our July feature celebrating American roots and American world music. And this particular time around, we are also celebrating the birthday of Angélique Kidjo, one of the giants of African music, an international star whose career now has spanned several decades and multiple awards. We'll get things underway with some music from her first international release as we begin this visit to the Global Village.

This month here in the Global Village, we're celebrating the 250th birthday of this country with some of the roots and world music of America. And truth be told, pretty much all American music has somewhere or other some roots in music from other parts of the world. We're getting to some of the sounds of what are now considered to be American musical styles, and also some American artists who are more explicitly drawing on music from around the world. There at the end, we heard a group out of New Orleans, actually, Conjunto Tierra Linda, and from a self-titled set from them, we heard Descarga Sin Fronteras, or Jam Without Frontiers. We also heard a recent release. It pulls together music from the Peruvian band Los Orientales from Paramonga, a group that around that time, 70s, thereabouts, which is what this particular compilation covers, were drawing not only on Peruvian music and cumbia influences, but also surf guitars and psychedelic rock music and more, and putting together a really distinctive sound that's been getting a lot of attention in recent years. Some bands reviving the style, and lots of wonderful reissues coming out. This one of the latest from Los Orientales. And we also heard Toots in Memphis, the great Toots Hibbert from Toots and the Maytals, doing a whole bunch of great soul stuff in a little bit more of a reggae fashion. We heard Hard to Handle from that. And also in there from Brazil, Momo from a new release, Tum Tum Tum with Ego Mio. And we started with Anjali Kidjo, her birthday today, one of the true giants of African music, extremely popular artist whose career now spans multiple decades, multiple awards. She's picked up 5 Grammys, a Polar Music Prize. She's worked with a real who's who of artists across her career, close to 20 albums that she's recorded, and just a major influence in music. And we started actually with what was her second album, but her first international release. She did her first album in Benin, and that actually got her to Paris, and then about 8 years later would do her first international release, the album called Paracou. That's what we started with, and the song called Alinjo. As, again, we are celebrating Anjali Kidjo's birthday and exploring music from across her career, just as that first album got her to Paris and her first international release, that international release got her introduced to the Island label, and it was there with her first album from them that she really began to have a big international profile, the album Logoso, and we'll hear some music from it, short break, and then we're back with that music from Anjali Kidjo, this time here in the Global Village.

The latest from Club Delph here in the Global Village. Bandit's been around now for a couple of decades and drawn a number of different influences, a little bit of North African trance, some dub, electronica, funk, jazz, all part of the mix. And their album called Loon and Thrush, and we heard Left Hand of Clyde from that. We heard the James Brown classic Cold Sweat, Mongo Sound and Maria doing a great version of it, and Batonga from Angelique Kidjo, marking her birthday today. And they're the album that really put her on the map internationally, the Lagozo album. And that here in the Global Village, I'm Chris Heim. We got some more Angelique Kidjo to get to after a short break. And one of the things that has really been a hallmark of her career as she's gone on is her willingness to explore different sounds and styles, and also working with a whole array of different artists in the course of her career. We'll next dip into the Celia album that she did that was a tribute to the Queen of Salsa, Celia Cruz. And joining her on this particular track, one of the classics from Celia Cruz, Kimbara, we'll hear the Ganj Bay Brass Band, also Michelle Endeguio-Cello, and also Afrobeat legend Tony Allen, part of the lineup as well. We'll get to that right after that short break, and then we're back here in the Global Village.

Music there from Leni Stern, originally from Germany, and earlier on in her career, really more of a jazz fusion kind of artist, but inspired by a number of trips to Africa, especially to Mali, and working with quite an array of Malian musicians. That has definitely changed the sound and approach of her albums. There's some music from the album Sa Bella Bella Ba, Leni Stern with Suma Chamon. We also heard some music from Fatoumata Diawara, another female artist from Africa who's been making a big mark on the international music scene. Her latest release is called Massa, and we heard Mogo from that. And getting to music from Angélique Kidjo, her birthday today, born on this date in 1960 in Benin, has really become quite the international superstar, close to 20 albums and multiple awards that are all part of her career, and quite the varied career, and so many different influences that she's included in her work. We heard some music from an album that she did that was a tribute to the legendary Queen of Salsa, Celia Cruz. The album simply called Celia, and one of Celia's big hits, Kimbara, is what we heard from that. Here in the Global Village, where we're just about wrapped up for this visit, do want to get to some music from her latest album, the album called Hope, that came out in April. It's actually her first solo album since 2021. She did in 2022 do an album with Ibrahim Malouf. But since then, we've been waiting. And now this new release, Hope, very contemporary sounding album, and a whole mess once again of artists who join in with her. Pharrell Williams making a guest appearance and helping on a number of tracks on this release. Nile Rodgers, Charlie Wilson from the Gap Band. And on the track that we're about to hear, it's South Africa Soweto Gospel Choir on Sunlight to My Soul, Angélique Kidjo from her new one, Hope. And if you want the full list of what we've played this time, or for any of our programs here in the Global Village, want to know what's coming up next on the show, and links to related information, our top 40 new releases list, all of that we post on our Facebook page. 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

0: I Am Steve is, hey, Steve, right here on the Children's Hour. I am Katie, and I'm here with a whole lot of great people at the Outpost Performance Space and on Zoom. Hello, everyone.
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0: Well, everyone, thanks so much for being here at the Outpost on Zoom and all our listeners. Today is episode 2 of Communication Nation. It's our 4-part radio series to help us communicate and understand one another better. Today's episode is called Mother Tongues. A mother tongue refers to the language that you spoke when you were first born. And for some of us, that's more than one language in this room. And for many of us, the language that is our mother tongue is the language that we identify with the most. It almost feels like home. We're going to meet an author whose book, Say My Name, is about pronouncing a hard-to-pronounce name properly and why that matters so much. We're going to learn a lot more from Joanna Ho. We're also going to head to a place called Cochiti Pueblo in New Mexico, and there we're going to go to a school where the children are learning a language that was nearly extinct, the Keres language. We're going to learn why did that language nearly become extinct, and we're going to find out how the people in Cochiti Pueblo are saving their ancestral language. There is a lot to learn on the Children's Hour today. This entire series comes with learning guides. You can find them at childrenshour.org. Look for Communication Nation. But first, this is Vivian Fang Lu from Accents of Love, right here on the Children's Hour.

0: You're listening to The Children's Hour. I'm Katie Stone, and today we're talking about communication. It's easy to overlook such an essential part of our lives. We humans communicate with our words, our technology, and even our bodies. This is Communication Nation, a special series from The Children's Hour where we explore various forms of communication through media, languages, and community building. This program is made possible by funding from the National Endowment for the Humanities and the United We Stand Connecting Through Culture Initiative, and by the New Mexico Humanities Council. This is Communication Nation, Episode 2, Mother Tongues, Part 1, What's in a Name? We all come from somewhere with our own culture, traditions, and languages. Those qualities make humans unique, but sometimes we're not so kind to people who are different from us. Sometimes specific groups of people are even targeted because of their background, including the language they speak. Discrimination affects kids and adults, and it can start with the most basic fact about us. Our names. Oftentimes, a person's name comes from their native language. And when we say it correctly, we're letting that person know that we respect their background. And we found a story that really helped us think more about why it's important to make that effort. Joanna Ho is the author of Say My Name, a story of six kids who share the beauty and power behind their names. Each character has a different heritage, from China, Tonga, Iran, the Navajo Nation, Mexico, and Ghana. She told us the story behind her book.
1: My mom's name is Wan Ling, W-A-N-L-I-N-G, so it's pronounced just how it's spelled, Wan Ling. But people would call my home, and they would say things like, hi, is Wing Lang there? And it didn't occur to me until much later that this was really my first experience with people who weren't even making an effort to read the letters of my mom's name to even make an attempt at pronouncing it correctly. I didn't at the time understand how they were erasing her identity or the meaning and the beauty and all the intentionality behind her name and all that it represents. For me, the last name Ho in English has a lot of other meanings. So middle school and high school were times when people would make a lot of jokes. I couldn't wait to change my name so that I wouldn't have to deal with people making fun of my name anymore.
0: So many of us know what that feels like. It can hurt when people say our names wrong or make fun of us. And sometimes we feel bad when we can't say someone else's name. It's easy to just give up or not even try at all.
2: I get what you mean. Like, my mom once said the first she was trying to sign me up for something important, the person on the phone kept referring to me as Thurston. And my mom was like, no, it's Thorfinn, but that person was just like, who cares?
3: No one really, like, pronounces my name wrong, but they pronounce my last name wrong sometimes. One time someone called me Jude Chavez.
0: I've heard people say Chavez, like shh, Chavez. But how do you really pronounce it, Jude?
3: Miss Chavez.
0: That's pretty different. Lucas D.
4: I don't feel good when somebody mispronounces my name, both first and last.
0: Your name is very special to you because it comes from your family. I think everyone feels that way about their names. It's part of who we are.
1: Our names all carry so much history and meaning, and it's one very seemingly small but really, really significant way that we can show someone else that we want to see them as full human beings and all that represents. I would also say if someone's mispronouncing your name, I would hope that you also feel comfortable telling whoever is mispronouncing your name that that's not how you say it. Because I heard someone say they felt embarrassed. Sometimes that makes us kind of go inward and just to be like, oh, let's just get out of this situation. But really, it's okay to be like, actually, no, that is not how you say my name. And like, ask them to repeat it until they say it correctly, or at least as correctly as maybe possible for them to pronounce it.
0: Thanks so much to our guest, Joanna Ho, for speaking with us. Here on the radio, it's so important to get people's names right. And sometimes when I see a name that's tough for me to pronounce, I go online and I put that name into a search engine with, how do I pronounce this name? And there are actually sites that will give you a pronunciation that's accurate for different words. I recommend if you have a friend with a difficult name for you that you give it a try and practice. And maybe practice not in front of the person. But the next time you see them, you'll be able to say their name properly. You're listening to the Children's Hour, and this is Communication Nation, Episode 2, Mother Tongues. Coming up, we'll hear a language that has been spoken in the Rio Grande Valley of New Mexico for thousands of years. Stick with us. This is the Children's Hour.

Allow me to introduce myself. They call me the showstopper, the dime dropper, the spin move to the left, reverse jam popper, the high flyer on the high wire, the intense rim rattling noise amplifier, the net shaker, backboard breaker, creator of the funky dunk hip shaker, the man, so slam, the legend I be. That's just a few of the names they call me.

0: You just heard Falu here on the Children's Hour. Before that, a poem from Hip Hop Speaks to Children by Charles R. Smith Jr. Mike Soloway gave us What's Your Name? In the background, it's Poddington Bear. You're listening to the Children's Hour Communication Nation Episode 2, Mother Tongues. Soon we're going to hear a language that has been spoken where we are for thousands of years.
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This is Communication Nation Episode 2, Mother Tongues, Part 2, Saving America's First Languages. Earlier, we spoke with Joanna Ho about how our names can showcase our native languages, but some languages are harder and harder to come by. In North America, indigenous tribes are fighting to keep their mother tongues from going extinct.

0: There are 7 pueblos in the state of New Mexico that have been speaking Keres, an indigenous language. It's not spoken anywhere else on planet Earth, and each pueblo or tribal nation has a different Keres dialect. In the Cochiti community, about an hour from Albuquerque, reserving their language starts in preschool at the Keres Children's Learning Center.
1: Hello everyone, my name is Dr. Curtis Chavez and I am from the pueblos of Cochiti and San Felipe, and I come from the Oak Clan. The Keres values really is embedded in the culture of the community. The way that we teach the Keres language here is really based on our traditional calendars. We really develop that curriculum based on the different activities that are happening throughout the year too as well. A lot of the curriculum is developed around respect within our own community, family life, farming. We say that if our children aren't really taught the values of respect, then how do they know how to conduct themselves in our own communities?
0: The Keres language has been around for thousands of years, but it hasn't always been easy for Pueblo peoples to speak it. Indigenous languages have been targeted by the United States government as they have taken over land that belonged to indigenous peoples. United States leaders did not value or respect the culture or the values of the indigenous Native Americans. And so the United States government banned indigenous people from celebrating their heritage, including speaking Native languages.
1: A lot of the elders as well just really emphasize the need for the language in order for us to survive as indigenous people. There's indigenous languages dying every day. And so if there's that one last speaker and they were to pass on, what happens with the language? We're really striving to make our languages strong again so that our children, their grandchildren, and future generations have that language in order to be the people who we are. The indigenous people, the Cochiti people, the Pueblo people, as a whole, that's who we are. We emphasize that here within the Keres Children's Learning Center. It's not only for our children here, our youth, but it's for the whole community as well. We not only have the school programming here, but we also have what we have a mentor apprentice program too. And so that's for adult learners too as well. When they go out into the community, if people are speaking to them in the Keres language too, it's just really amazing to see that conversations they're able to have within those fluent speakers.
0: The Keres language is unique. People use it only by speaking. It's not written down. That's called an oral language.
1: Nothing is in writing, and so it's all really a lot of hand movements, looking at the lips, the mouth. So a lot of the lessons plans that we have are created within our teams, such as our primary, our infant and toddler, our elementary, and our adolescents. And so we'll all develop the curriculum based on the theme for the year. We have the Indigenous Montessori Institute, and that was created specifically for our own teachers here, as there wasn't any university or college that would be able to train our own children. Yes, in the Western academic world, but not specifically about our own values within our community, the Keres language and such. So we created that specifically for our teachers. And then during the pandemic, when we were able to really go virtual, kind of grew out of that too. In the Western education world, it's always emphasized that you have to speak English in order for you to be successful. We're the opposite here within our own communities. We want our children to be proficient in our Keres language because that's who they are. This is the environment where they're at. Not all our children are going to go on to higher education. Some of them want to stay here in the community and give their full selves to the community to help support this community, because without people being here, we wouldn't have what we have here today as well. So I just really emphasize that in revitalizing or just keeping the language going, that you have to do it. You have to want to do it too as well.
0: That's Dr. Curtis Chavez from the Carey's Children's Learning Center in Cochiti Pueblo, New Mexico. We've got more on this very special school in our next segment of Mother Tongues.

You're hearing the Pueblo Corn Dance. It's being performed by Shekyamp Lewis. He is of Cochiti, Santa Ana, and Acoma descent. And he told me that he struggled to find any music sung in his native language, Keres. So he recorded this song. This is sung in Keres, and there's actually one Toa word in here. The word that's used in this song that's Toa is one that he replaced intentionally to speak to his Toa-speaking relatives, and the word that is in Toa that is in this song is the word for Cochiti Pueblo. And we're going to go back to Cochiti Pueblo to meet more kids who are reclaiming their ancestral language and learning Keres at school.

0: Long before people from other continents came to the Americas, the communities already living here spoke many different languages. Each language was as unique and special as the group who spoke it, filled with its own sounds and words. For example, the Navajo language is spoken by the Navajo people, who call themselves Diné, in what is now southwestern United States near where the Children's Hour is. Further north, the Cree language is one of the most widely used indigenous languages in Canada. Imagine a place where hundreds of unique languages were being spoken, each telling its own stories and sharing its own traditions. Some of these languages are still spoken today, but others have been lost completely, and that was part of a systemic educational policy that actually punished Native kids for speaking any language but English. That went on over many generations, and some languages were lost forever. But today we understand that Indigenous languages are an important part of our collective American history, because not only do they help us understand our rich cultures and the knowledge of the first people living in the Americas, but they also teach us about diversity and the ways these communities have lived and celebrated and understood the world around them for thousands of years. Many of the words we know, in English and in Spanish, come from indigenous languages. For example, the Kalingo or Arawak people of the Caribbean build boats called canoa, which was adapted by the Spanish and English into canoa and canoe. The word moose is from the Algonquin language, spoken by people in northeastern parts of the North American continent. A moose is a large animal with big antlers if you've never seen one before. Finally, the word hurricane comes from the Taino people. They lived in the Caribbean, and they used the word huracan to describe big, strong storms. In recent years, there's been a growing movement to revitalize and preserve these ancestral and endangered languages. Many indigenous communities have started schools, like the Cochiti Children's Community Learning Center that we're visiting today on the Children's Hour. And programs like these are dedicated to teaching young Native American kids their ancestral languages. These language preservation schools are important because they help pass on the language and traditions from older generations to younger ones. In these schools, children are learning how to speak and sometimes read and write in their native languages, and that connects them deeply to their heritage. What's your mother tongue? What languages did your grandparents speak, or your great-grandparents, or your great-great-grandparents? If they weren't from the United Kingdom, it probably wasn't English. You can find out. Ask your parents. Our mother tongues and our indigenous languages in the United States are part of our collective story. The diversity of our languages is what makes us a strong country. There's a lot more to learn about communication on the Children's Hour. Stick with us. 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

0: That's Grandma's Words by Taliba, and that is sung in Diné. That's Navajo language. And you're listening to the Children's Hour. I'm Katie Stone. 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There's a lot more coming up. Stick with us.
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0: 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This is Communication Nation, Episode 2, Mother Tongues, Part 3, Preventing Extinction of Indigenous Languages. Earlier, we met Dr. Curtis Chavez from the Cary's Children's Learning Center in Cochiti Pueblo, New Mexico. Here at the Children's Hour, we wanted to hear what it sounded like to be in a Cary's language school.
2: My name is Bernard Suena. I am from Cochiti Pueblo, New Mexico. I was fortunate that I learned the language growing up, where that was my first language, where I didn't have to go to a class and sit down and learn the language. I was fortunate that I was able to speak to my parents, my grandparents, my brothers, my siblings using that language. We used to play games in the plaza, and that's all we spoke was the Cary's language.
0: On the day of our visit, we met some of the middle school kids at the Cary's school too. Four kids who were sitting around a table working on a sewing project unlike anything we had ever seen at school.
2: Right now there is Mr. Benny Shando here, and he's volunteering to teach the kids how to make some moccasins. So today we're talking a lot about making holes, about the twine. He's showing us this leather. They cut it and make it into strips like that. And as you see, they're all making little ones. It's kind of to show them how to make it, just to start it off. And later on, they can make some on their own.
0: When it comes to the school's language classes, Mr. Suena uses a form of education called immersion to teach Cochiti's Cary's dialect.
2: When they're with me, it's like about 100% Cary's.
0: Part of why immersion works is based in science. Research shows that kids learn languages faster than adults, and that's because their brains are growing all the time. It's no big deal for a young brain to make room for a second language. In older people, not so much. The best way for a kid to pick up a language is by listening and practicing.
2: We do community building. We talk about events that are coming up here in the community, and then we talk about worldwide events that are happening, what's going on in the Middle East. They all contribute to saying something every day. My favorite word is Shoatsimpopa, which means I love you all.
3: Sota. Hi, my name is Marshall, and I'm from Cochiti, New Mexico. My favorite word is imari. That means tortilla.
4: Hi, my name is Abigail, and I'm 11 years old. And my favorite word is hot mash, and that means bye or goodbye.

0: That's the legendary Joanne Shenandoah from the CD called All Spirits Sing. She's singing there in her native language, Mohawk language, or Iroquois language from northeastern United States region. You're listening to the Children's Hour. Today, we're thinking about our mother tongues. And you've been challenged to find out what your ancestral mother tongue is. We'd love to know. Reach out to us. You can write to us at childrenshour.org. There's a contact us page, and there's many ways to reach out. You can leave us a voicemail. You can call us on the phone. You can send us a letter in the mail. You can email info@childrenshour.org. We'd love to hear from you. We've got a little bit more time on the Children's Hour, and we've been thinking about languages and communication and how diverse this nation is. This comes off a release called Why Do We Sing? It's Sam Tsui and Casey Breves right here on the Children's Hour.
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0: Igerena. Happy washa. Laila to.
1: Yau ay sahay.
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0: Buenas noches.

That's the Mosaic Project from a release called Children's Songs for Peace. You've been listening to the Children's Hour. I'm Katie Stone. This episode is called Mother Tongues. It's part two of our four-part radio series, Communication Nation. There's curriculum that goes with this series, and you can find it all at childrenshour.org. We have time for one more on the Children's Hour, and as we think about our incredible diversity of this nation of languages going back thousands and thousands of years, I can't help but think that we all laugh in the same language. This is Bozo and Pals, right here on the Children's Hour. We'll catch you next time. Everybody.

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0: is the Tom Hartman Program.
1: An environmental watchdog group is calling out Russell Vought at the Office of Management and Budget for what they say is a recipe for corruption that we've never seen on this scale. I would add, at least in the modern times. And what Russell Vought is proposing is about $1 trillion every year in money that the federal government spends through grants and programs like that, that supports everything from, you know, the arts to science, National Science Foundation, to research, to universities, to building roads, to you name it, right? That's about $1 trillion in money that Congress has appropriated over the years that federal agencies pass out. And what Project 2025 suggested, and what Russell Vought, the architect of Project 2025, who's now the head of OMB, is proposing putting into law or putting into policy, is that instead of career civil servants, and in the case of scientific work, peer review panels, and it's not just actually not just scientific. I mean, you know, in architecture, you have peer review panels, and construction. I mean, there's just a whole bunch of different areas where basically it's experts. That instead of experts and scientists looking over these grant proposals and ongoing grants to say, yes, this is appropriate, this is a reasonable expenditure of this money. Instead of that, they're all going to be replaced by political appointees. And in every case, the principal filter through which the money will pass or not pass, whether it's to support a national park or whether it's to support, Lansing, Michigan rebuilding their airport or whatever it may be, the principal filter that decision-making process has to go through is this what Trump wants? Is this consistent with administration policy? And the Public Employees for Environmental Responsibility, PEER, is the group that is just most aggressively and loudly calling this out. The public comment period closed yesterday or the day before. And it looks like Russell Vought is going to go ahead with this. And, this would institutionalize, well, this is what Pierce said, quote, this rule would institutionalize corruption and cronyism in the distribution of over $1 trillion in annual federal funds. Researchers would learn quickly to propose only work likely to survive ideological screening. This is, by the way, how it works in Russia. It would replace expert judgment with political judgment entirely. They add, this would corrupt scientific judgment at every level of the process. The report in Common Dreams notes that since last year, the administration has terminated or frozen nearly 8,000 research grants and has effectively slashed the budget of the National Science Foundation by refusing to disperse funds that have been appropriated by Congress. Tim Whitehouse, the executive director of PEER, says this is not a grant reform. It is a blueprint for a spoils system applied to federal science funding. It's not administrative reform, he says. It is a recipe for corruption on a scale not even seen in this administration before. And they're hoping to finalize this by October 1st. As far as I can tell, the only way to stop this would be for Congress to act. But let me just give you a little backstory on the spoils system. And I know we talked about this, a couple of weeks ago when there was another decision. This was a decision by the Supreme Court that Trump could fire the heads of agencies and replace them with political appointees. And this is a so-called Slaughter decision. Now, this goes way beyond that. And this has to do with the distribution of funds. So at the beginning of our republic, the first couple of administrations, the Washington administration, the Adams administration, the Jefferson administration, the Madison administration, and the Monroe administrations, those first five administrations were pretty clear that when they hired people for the federal government, and the federal government was growing throughout that entire period, that they wanted the best and the brightest. They wanted people who would, do the work of government. And then came Andrew Jackson, the guy who proudly called himself the Indian killer, the guy who, over the objection of the Supreme Court, demanded the Trail of Tears that slaughtered a bunch of Cherokee from the southeast, driving them out to Oklahoma, and many of them dying on the way. The guy who started what was referred to as the spoil system. And the spoil system was, here's how it worked. If you wanted a job in the federal government, you went to see Andrew Jackson, and this was back when you could literally go knock on the front door of the White House. You went to go see Andrew Jackson. You gave him something. You gave him a gift. You gave him money. You gave him, you know, I don't know what. But, you know, you gave him something, and in exchange for that, he gave you the job. And this was widely known. It was no secret. It was openly called the spoils system by the end of Jackson's presidency. You know, so from the 1830s, for the next 50, 60 years, from Andrew Jackson's presidency up until that of Garfield and Cleveland in the 1880s, 1870s, 1880s, you had this continuous process where if people wanted something, they went to the president and basically bribed him. And then this guy named Godot, as I recall, I could have his name wrong. I don't have my notes in front of me on this. I'm doing this from memory. But my recollection is his name was Godot. He was a wannabe speechwriter. And he came and visited the White House, as you could do. And they brought him into Garfield's office, and who was the newly elected president, and he gave him a speech that he had written for Garfield to give. And Garfield was very appreciative and said, thank you, this is very nice, great work, but right now I don't need a speechwriter, so I'm not going to hire you. So a week or so later, this guy tracked down Garfield at a train station and shot him twice and killed him. And this provoked Congress to pass what was called the Pendleton Civil Service Act in 1886, during the presidency of Grover Cleveland. And I believe it was named, I believe Pendleton was the name of the senator who introduced it. I could be wrong on that, you know, fact check me on that. But it's called the Pendleton Civil Service Act. And it was passed and signed in 1886, perhaps 1887, but right in that period of time. And the reason why was to have a professional civil service so that people wouldn't be bribing the president anymore, so that nobody would have an incentive to assassinate the president anymore. I mean, it was as much to protect the president as it was to, you know, end corruption. And it lasted right up until this last year. And the Supreme Court, you know, began the destruction of this. Part of this was also another Supreme Court decision in the 1930s called Humphrey's Executor, which said that Congress creates independent agencies. The president can't just fire the heads of those agencies. Well, they reversed that in the Snyder decision, or in the Slaughter decision, rather, a couple of weeks ago in a 6-3 decision with, you know, outraged screams from the Democratic appointees on the court. And what Trump is doing is he's taking us back to that spoils system. And it makes sense that he would do this. I mean, this is the guy who was the first president in my lifetime to hang Andrew Jackson's picture, the Indian killer, the one of the most corrupt presidents in American history, a slave owner, to hang his picture in the White House. Congress had said, put Harriet Tubman on the $20 bill. And Trump says, no, I'm not going to do that. We're going to keep Andrew Jackson's picture on the $20 bill. And so now you've got Russell Vogt, the Heritage Foundation guy, the architect of Project 2020, the front man for the billionaires and oligarchs and big corporations, saying, we're going to go back to a system where if you want federal money, if you're a science agency, if atmospheric, climate, whatever it may be, whoever you are, whatever you do, if you want arts institution, a school, a college, if you want money from this administration, you got to give us something, basically. You got to be singing our song. You got to be doing our work. Your policies, your plans, your proposals have to be consistent with the goals of this administration. What are the goals of this administration? To make Donald Trump richer, to make Donald Trump more powerful, to diminish the power of the people, to make America poorer and sicker, except for the top 1%, and to make the top 1% fabulously rich. Those are, as far as I can tell, those are the only goals of this administration.
0: This is the Tom Hartman Program.
1: So because, in all probability, only Congress can stop this, consider calling your member of the House and your two senators and saying, stop Russell, vote on this thing.

0: So the biggest lie is coming on Thursday. Donald Trump has announced that on Thursday he's going to be announcing the results of Bill Pulte's investigation. Now, Bill Pulte was a Nepo baby, a wealthy guy who inherited a lot of money from his family, a big real estate fortune. And he's a big Trump donor. And so Trump put him in charge of the housing, you know, the federal housing agency. And he was perfectly willing to go through, to rummage through people's mortgage documents, looking for things that he could use or that he could hand to Trump to use to prosecute Adam Schiff and Letitia James and anybody else that Trump hated. So Pulte is like already been willing to essentially break the law or at least break policy in the service of Donald Trump. So Trump then made him in charge when Tulsi Gabbard resigned, put him in charge of the Department of, or made him the Director of National Intelligence, all 18 intelligence agencies, and said, you know, see what you can find about the 2020 election. And now we've had two Trump-appointed FBI directors who've said nothing happened there. You know, Bill Barr, the Attorney General, said nothing happened there. The intelligence community's own conclusion, this is the official conclusion of the intelligence community in 2021 about the 2020 election, quote, and this is when Trump was president, we have no indications that any foreign actor attempted to alter any technical aspect of the voting process in the 2020 U.S. elections. But Bill Pulte is, they're going to find something, right? There's going to be some thing. Now, here's the thing, they're redacting, or they're unredacting material, and they are unclassifying material. Now, just because something has been unclassified doesn't mean it's true. So if you've got, you know, dozens of people who have called into the FBI because they've been listening to Laura Loomer on YouTube, you know, or Tina Peters or somebody like that, and they're calling in going, well, I think my vote was flipped by them Venezuelans or whatever. Or if, you know, Maduro's in prison, God only knows if he's being tortured. I mean, you know, Trump is trying to get him to say, yeah, I did it. You know, we don't know what he's going to say on Thursday, but I think it's pretty clear that not only is he going to say, see, I really won in 2020, but he's also going to say, now I have supposed proof in hand, and I'm issuing an emergency declaration. I'm going to put, in effect, the SAVE Act, make all those married women ineligible to vote. You know, 21 million Americans who don't even have their birth certificate, they can't vote. We're going to put the SAVE Act into effect through executive order, which he's already tried to do, but now he's going to have some kind of. And Steve Bannon told on June 20th, said Bill Pulte's job at ODNI is, quote, to get to the bottom of the 2020 stolen election. On June 29th, Bannon said the White House's effort would supply the predicate. That was his word for an emergency declaration. And the next day, Wayne Allen Root, who's been on this program a number of times, we used to debate, argued on the air that the emergency order would just be an updated version of the SAVE Act. And Trump keeps telling reporters, you know, that this is what he wants. So hang on tight, guys. It's going to get wild. Thursday is going to be, shall we say, fascinating. And, you know, well, stick around.
1: 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Call 202-808-9925.
0: Pretty much the only thing Trump has not yet done that Putin has done is seize control of the elections. That's what he's trying to do.

0: Lose it all. Alice in San Angelo, Texas. Hey, Alice, what's on your mind today?
1: When Alex was on, his thing was all the power of the people. Mm-hmm. We've got to keep with the power of the people.
0: Mm-hmm.
1: And I agree with that, except he got a caller called in and asked him, my question is this. If Trump is able to just simply steal the election or just cancel it or call it illegal, whatever he's able to do, and we can't, then what do we do then?
0: Yeah.
1: What can the power of the people accomplish then? And his answer was, that won't happen if the power of the people stays strong.
0: Yeah.
1: I want to know if you have a better answer, because the things that you said today makes it sound like he's going to be able to do this.
0: He's certainly going to try. I mean, you know, and it's not like he's not telling us that he's going to try. I mean, he already tried once before in 2020. He tried to overturn an election that he lost. And so there's no doubt in my mind that they're going to try everything they can to mess with this election and possibly to steal it and maybe to refuse to certify it. This is the kind of thing, if they pull it off, if they actually can have Republicans hold control of the House and Senate as a result of a half a dozen elections in disparate places that, are whatever, you know, seized, rigged, that's going to provoke a real question. It'll provoke a real crisis. I mean, that's the point where back on January 6th, 2021, I made the point, not on January 6th, but, you know, a few weeks afterwards, I made the point in this program that if I truly believed that the election was stolen from my candidate by nefarious means, I may well have been in the Capitol building, you know, demanding that Congress not allow that election to be certified. And Trump, you know, his master stroke was convincing so many people that this was true, that the election was actually stolen. If it turns out that the election actually is stolen, it seems to me that, you know, just massive civil disobedience is going to be the only probably viable response. And I hope that it doesn't turn into massive civil violence. But it wouldn't surprise me at all if Trump, I mean, it certainly looks like Trump is preparing for massive civil violence. I think one of the reasons why are so aggressively building out these concentration camps is so they can put people in them who might protest a stolen election. And I realize that sounds so extreme, and yet look at what he's doing.
1: Doesn't sound extreme to me at all. I have preached this to my kids, who are three of my children out of my five children are Trump followers.
0: Mm.
1: I have begged them. I have pleaded with them. I actually saw them because they don't have much to do with me, but except they still invite me to things like weddings, mm-hmm. baby showers for my grandchildren.
0: Yeah.
1: I was just in Arkansas. And we discussed it a little bit, and all they had to say to me is, I better stop. I better stop reposting you and the people that I really have faith in on my Facebook. I better quit calling Congress and making myself so visible. I better keep in my house and stay away from protests, or they're going to get me. And I told him, I said, well, if they're going to get me, I'm 83 years old and still have to work.
0: Yeah.
1: Because my Social Security is so small, I watch six little children every day in my home so that I can live.
0: Wow. Good
1: and
0: on you, Alice.
1: Of course, if they cut it in half or take it away completely, well, I'll work till people won't leave their children with me anymore, and then I don't know what I'll do.
0: Yeah,
1: my two oldest children.
0: Then we're back to where we were when Social Security was created in 1935, where the leading cause of death for old people was, you know, diseases associated with malnutrition and freezing to death in the winter in the north. I mean, you know, it's just they are impoverishing America. I mean, they're aggressively working to impoverish America. And, you know,
1: they are. My little car, I drive a little 20-year-old car that is still in really good condition, because when my husband was still living, we drove his car all the time.
0: Mm-hmm.
1: And because of that, my gas, though, to fill that car is twice what it was.
0: Yeah, there you go. Alice, I'm out of time. I'm sorry, but thank you for the call. It's great to hear from you. And I'm so sorry to hear about your kids.
2: You're listening to Tom Hartman.
0: Mark in Oakland, California. Hey, Mark, what's up?
3: I want to offer the solution for how we get out of this nightmare that doesn't involve violence.
0: Mm-hmm.
3: I'd like to give you my background as how I reached this conclusion. I was a sales professional here in the Bay Area for about 25 years, and I came to realize after my first 2 years were not so great because I was following everything that they were teaching me in the sales training. But after I realized if I wanted to make a career in this, I was going to have to do something different. To be successful in sales, you have to learn about human nature and human behavior.
0: Mm-hmm.
3: And everything is driven by emotion. And you don't try to manipulate people to do what you want them to do. You win them over with your actions.
0: So the bottom line here, Mark, how do we get out of this nightmare?
3: The Democratic Party needs to call an emergency session because we are in a critical emergency right now.
0: Mm-hmm.
3: And they need to elevate somebody that's going to be a speaker for the party. And the person has to have charisma. They have to have great oratory skills. They have to have authenticity and be able to connect with average people.
0: Yeah.
3: And they need a national audience, much like Trump is going to have on Thursday night. They need to buy the airtime. And this person has to have a conversation with America, similar to like Newt.
0: I agree. I think we need somebody who has the oratorical and human connection skills of a Barack Obama or a Bill Clinton. And the problem is that whoever that person is, you know, once blessed by the Democratic Party, will be the number one candidate for president in 2028. And the problem is, you know, nobody wants the party to be deciding that in advance for us. And so it's got to be some kind of an organic process that works from the grassroots up, from the bottom up. And you know, and I think there's a few people who are kind of auditioning for that. I think that's why Gavin Newsom has been so outspoken in his opposition to Trump, although he's backed away recently. Why J.B. Pritzker has spoken out. Why, you know, you've got the governor of Kentucky right now, Andy Beshear, speaking up about Mitch McConnell. These are the guys who want to become president. But I understand what you're saying, Mark, and I agree with your diagnosis and your prescription. I just don't see how it happens.
3: None of those three that you named or any of the ones that I have in mind, there's only two people right now within the Democratic Party, the Congress, that could do this. One would be Ro Khanna, the other would be John Ossoff, because both of them are not afraid to get in front of a camera and explain things in detail to people. And that's what has to happen. Yep. They have to paint a word picture of what America is going to look like in 10 years for their children if we continue down this path of one-party rule. And that's exactly what Trump called for during his July 4th speech. He said, we will rule for 100 years if we pass this voter suppression act.
0: Yeah.
3: And they really mean it, Tom, and you know that.
0: Oh, I know. I know, Mark. And I like your analysis. I can pretty much predict that John Ossoff, if he wins the Senate back, and Ro Khanna are probably going to be in the Democratic primary for president. So we'll see how it plays out. Mark, thank you. Thank you for your contribution. Harold in Arlington, Virginia. Hey, Harold, what's on your mind today?
4: There's an underlying thing to it, you know, besides people being driven by greed, billionaires and so forth. There's also the philosophy underneath that has developed from libertarianism, basically that the government has no business helping people. You're supposed to sink or swim on your own merits and pull yourself up by your bootstraps.
0: Right.
4: And, you know, as I think was attributed to Rand Paul once, said, or maybe he didn't, but it was attributed to him. What does freedom have to do with your idea about discontinuing Social Security and Medicare? And he says, well, you have the freedom to succeed. You have the freedom to die in the gutter like a dog. I mean, that's freedom.
0: Yeah, that was his
4: choice.
0: Dad.
4: It's your responsibility, individual.
0: That was Ron Paul, or the old joke that Rush Limbaugh used to love to make. You know, what do you do for a man when he's down? You kick him, otherwise he won't get up. And, you know, so that, you know, that's now being translated into violence against homeless people, basically.
4: Yeah, and especially, you know, poverty is a spur, supposedly, in this philosophy.
0: All right.
4: To to poor people to get up off their butts and quit being
0: right.
4: lazy.
0: Instead of being the trap that it is for nine out of ten people who are genuinely in poverty. Most of them have no mechanism to get out of it in this
4: right.
0: America.
4: It does bring out one aspect of society, and that is many, many people are dependent upon government assistance for one thing or another, and mm-hmm. that's the way we wound up.
0: Yeah.
4: And a lot of people, there's a lot of people that say, hey, it shouldn't be this way. You know?
0: Mm-hmm. Yeah. Yeah. What's particularly fascinating about that is that libertarianism, the Libertarian Party, was created in the 1950s by a group called FEE, the Foundation for Education something. And FEE was a front group for the real estate lobby that was created to stop rent control in New York City. And so the whole Libertarian Party thing, and you know, these are the people who hired... what's his name? One of the founders of neoliberalism, to publish a pamphlet against rent control and stuff. And, the whole thing was a big business scam to begin with, the Libertarian Party, literally. And it really got a jump start in the election of 1980 when David Koch ran for vice president on the Libertarian ticket. And the ticket yeah. basically called for ending all federal involvement in anything except policing, the military, policing in the military. I mean, even thought fire departments, should be paid for locally. Everybody should pay, a fee to a local for-profit fire department. All of our roads should be toll roads owned by billionaires or big corporations. And, the government should do nothing. Go ahead.
4: It's even started to infect religion as well.
0: Yeah. Oh, yeah. Yeah, they're tearing down Christianity with this libertarian stuff. You're absolutely right.
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0: It's Talk Media for the sane among us. 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
0: Our book today in the Tom Hartman Book Club is Corruptible, Who Gets Power and How It Changes Us by Brian Klass. This is from the introduction. Does power corrupt, or are corrupt people drawn to power? Are entrepreneurs who embezzle and cops who kill the outgrowths of bad systems, or are they just bad people? Are tyrants made or born? If you were thrust into a position of power, would new temptations to line your pockets or torture your enemies gnaw away at you until you gave in? Somewhat unexpectedly, we can start to find an answer to those questions on two forgotten faraway islands. Far off the western coast of Australia, a tiny speck of land called Beacon Island barely rises above the surrounding sea. Scrubby green grass covers its surface, skirted by beige sand on its triangular coastline. You could just about throw a baseball from one side and hit the ocean on the other. It seems unremarkable, an uninhabited blip of an island with a bit of coral peppering the shallows offshore. But Beacon Island holds a secret. On October 28th, 1628, a 160-foot-long spice ship called the Batavia set sail from the Netherlands. The trading vessel was part of a fleet owned by the Dutch East India Company, a corporate empire that dominated global trade. The Batavia carried a small fortune in silver coins ready to be exchanged for spices and the exotic riches that awaited in Java, part of modern-day Indonesia. It carried 340 people. Some were passengers. Most were crew. One was a psychopathic pharmacist. The ship was organized into a strict hierarchy in which the accommodation got more Spartan as one moved toward the bow. In the stern, the captain held court in the great cabin, chewing on salted meat as he barked orders to his officers. Two decks below, soldiers were crammed into an unventilated, rat-infested crawl space that would be used to hold spices on the return journey. All on the Batavia knew their rank. A few rungs below the captain was a junior merchant named Geronimus Cornelius, a down-and-out former apothecary. He'd signed up to sail in desperation after losing everything through a series of personal calamities. Shortly after the sails were first unfurled, he set in motion a plan to reverse his misfortunes. In conjunction with a senior officer, Cornelius plotted a mutiny. He steered the ship off course in preparation for seizing control in isolated waters. If all went according to plan, he'd take control of the Batavia and start a lavish new life, bought with silver coins in the hold. It didn't go according to plan. On June 4th, 1629, the wooden hull of the Batavia splintered as it crashed full speed into a coral reef in the low-lying Abrolhos Islands off the Australian coast. There had been no warning, no call to change course. In an instant, it was clear the boat was doomed. Most of the passengers and crew tried to swim ashore. Dozens drowned. Others tried to cling to what was left of the Batavia. Realizing that nobody would survive unless they were rescued, the captain took control of the emergency longboat and most of the salvaged supplies. With 47 others, including the entire senior leadership of the crew, he set off for Java. He promised that they'd soon return with a rescue party. Hundreds were abandoned, with little food, almost no water, and only a faint hope that someday someone would return. Nothing grew or lived on the barren island. It was obvious the survivors were running out of time. Cornelis, the would-be mutineer, was among those left behind. There was no longer a seaworthy ship to take over, but he didn't know how to swim, so standing on what remained of the sinking Batavia seemed preferable to plunging into the water and frantically splashing his way to the island. For 9 days, 70 men, including Cornelius, occupied a shrinking territory of dry wood. They drank as they contemplated the inevitable. On June 12th, the ship finally broke apart. The surf bashed some of the remaining men against the sharp coral, giving them a quicker end than others who flailed for a few minutes before drowning. Cornelius somehow survived. He eventually floated to the island in a mass of driftwood, the last man to escape Batavia alive. When he reached the refuge of soggy sand on what is now Beacon Island, the anarchy and chaos of survival instincts reverted to the established order of hierarchy and status. Though Cornelius washed ashore ragged and weak, he was still an officer. That meant he was in charge. The Batavia was a highly hierarchical society, the historian Mike Dash says, and that survived on the island as well. The hundreds marooned on the sparse grasslands of the pitiful island rushed to help their superior. They'd live to regret it, or at least some would live. Once recovered and replenished, Cornelius did some quick calculations. The situation was dire. The food, water, and wine that had survived the wreck wouldn't last. The supply was not going to expand, he figured, so it was necessary to reduce the demand. The survivors needed fewer stomachs to fill. Cornelius started to consolidate power by eliminating potential rivals. Some were sent on foolhardy missions in small boats and then pushed overboard to drown. Others were accused of crimes, a pretext used to sentence them to death. Those grisly executions asserted Cornelius's authority, but they also provided a useful loyalty test. Men who would kill on his orders were useful. The book is Corruptible: Who Gets Power and How It Changes Us by Brian Klass.

0: Holly in Washington, D.C. Hey, Holly, what's on your mind today?
1: I just wanted to add something about the Obama situation you talked about, and you still have the question about it, and I just want to address it quickly,
0: please,
1: as much as I can. I remember Michelle saying, when the kids went off to school in armored vehicles with the Secret Service, saying, what have we done? And they have served two terms with all kinds of, you know, I mean, you can plus or minus in the categories. But that was a noble thing. And they have been dealing with the consequences of that. But now if you think about the environment where, you know, the snakes were under the rocks, but the whole damn field has been turned over, right? And it would be a whole lot to ask of them to be on the front with this kind of racism and a president that will yank their security and wants to put them in jail. For me, it's 100% understandable. But the real question for me is, why haven't the Democrats dealt with this? This has been 10 years. 10 years.
0: Yeah.
1: And that's for me, is the question, is what's with the party that they'd rather throw these people back in harm's way, perhaps, than have cultivated a way of overcoming this MAGA thing?
0: Yeah.
1: To me, that's the question. I totally understand why they wouldn't.
0: Well, I understand why they wouldn't, too, at the personal level. But if the fact of the matter is that Barack Obama made a deal, basically, with the American people. He said, you make me president. You let me become a multimillionaire as a result of being made president. You give me extraordinary power and access and opportunity. And in exchange for that, I'll serve my nation. You know, and he did for 8 years. And he served us fairly well, I think. But in my mind, and maybe it's just me, you know, because we have a long tradition, basically, of retired presidents just not being involved in politics, you know, whether it was Harry Truman or Dwight Eisenhower or whatever. But even LBJ kind of kept his mouth shut. And but I, in my mind, it seems to me that, OK, you made your million. You're now a multimillionaire. You have now had the experience of being president of the United States. You're now probably arguably the most credible person in America. And if you truly believe that your country is facing a crisis, which is what Obama said about 3 weeks ago, then please do something. And this is not to say that Barack Obama is the only guy who can do it. And I agree with you that the Democratic Party has been dropping the ball for the better part of 20 years. And the current leadership of the Democratic Party is pathetic. I would still like to see, I still agree with the caller that there are very few people in America who can stand up and speak out against what Trump is doing in a way that a large percentage of Americans not just will pay attention to and take seriously, but may actually even be motivated by. And, you know, and maybe that, you know, when Trump genuinely tries to steal the election this fall, or the Republicans more generally try to do that, that'll be the moment that, you know, he steps forward. Or maybe I'm engaging in salvationistic thinking. You know, the idea somebody will save us when, in fact, we got to save ourselves. I don't know, Holly. I can acknowledge.
1: It's a whole failure of the Democratic Party. It's a whole failure of the Democratic Party.
0: I am with you on that. Steve in Yorba Linda, California. Hey, Steve, what's up?
2: The legislation that you were talking about that was ending a public comment period.
0: Yeah, it's not legislation. It's a policy that the Office of Management and Budget wants to put into place to basically politicize all federal grants. And only Congress can stop it, was my point.
2: Oh, all right. Well, I wasn't sure exactly what I only heard part of what you said. And so I was getting ready to try and call my representative to tell him to knock it off because it sounds like a really bad idea. So what do I call this if I talk to my representative?
0: Russell Vogt, V-O-U-G-H-T, who is the head of the Office of Management and Budget and the principal architect of Project 2025, has proposed that all federal grants be determined based on alignment with the goals of the Trump administration rather than scientific expertise or peer review or, you know, the need of particular things. It just basically has to be whether Trump likes it or not. And only Congress can stop this. He's going to try and put it into place on October 1st. The public comment period just closed. And Congress needs to pass a law saying that, you know, scientific grants should be based on scientific merit, not on whether or not Donald Trump wants this money to go to that person.
2: Okay. Well, thanks for the clarification, because I didn't catch all that before, and there may be a few other folks out there that aren't completely, you know, dialed in on that.
0: So it's kind of because it's not a piece of legislation, because they're trying to do it through the back door. It's a little trickier, and it's a little more confusing. And so, Steve, I'm really glad that you called and asked for that clarification. Thank you so much for that.
2: Okay, thank you.
0: Right, good talking to you. Thanks. You betcha. Douglas in Dewey, Arizona. Hey, Douglas, what's on your mind today?
3: Good morning, McDonald. I was calling just as, you know, you're talking about what ICE has been doing. And I keep on thinking back in his first term, his wife walking around in a green jacket, and on the back of it was painted, "I really don't care." Do you?
0: Yeah.
3: And
0: that was on a trip down to the border.
3: And now he's trying to deport citizens that are here legally, like those Haitians in Ohio. Mm-hmm. They're out here on some sort of temporary status.
0: Yep.
3: You know, if they've been here for decades and decades, okay, let's change their status to either make them a permanent resident or see if they don't want to apply for citizenship instead of, hey, let's round them up and
0: a little late for that. He's already eliminated their temporary protected status. There's a court case. The only reason that they're not being arrested and deported right now is because there's a court case. It's being litigated.
3: Right.
0: But he's just aggressively trying to get anybody with dark skin out of this country.
3: Yeah. But like my point is, you know, if you don't like the fact that they're staying here forever, why not give them the option of saying, hey, we want to do away with this. You've been here for X number of years, and give them either citizenship or a permanent resident status of some sort.
0: Well, the temporary protected status, the TPS, was, you know, it has the word temporary in it because that's basically how Obama got around having to go through Congress. It was created by executive order, and that's why it could be undone by executive order. But it did establish a process, but we're just going to have to wait and see what happens with the court case. But I get what you're saying. Douglas, thank you. Thanks for the call.
3: Yeah, like I said, everything they're doing is cruelty to me.
0: Yeah.
3: You look at other stuff, too.
0: The cruelty is the point. As Adam Swerwer wrote for the Atlantic Magazine, the cruelty is the point. Douglas, thank you. Steve in Machias, Washington.
4: Hey, Steve. The Democrats not selecting a candidate too early.
0: Mm-hmm.
4: And I think a problem that we've suffered from for like 50 years at least is that there are a bunch of very rich people, same crowd as control the Republican Party, that do a first filter on who gets to thrive in the Democratic Party.
0: Yeah.
4: And eliminates a lot of the people that we would like to have in there, like Gavin Newsom and who's the guy from Illinois, etc.
0: J.B. Pritzker, yeah.
4: Yeah. You know, there are so many new names being thrown around here that I'm finding it hard to keep up with them. And the Republicans at this point are apparently dying off, so that makes it even worse.
0: We have a gerontocracy among the Democrats, too. I was watching Steny Hoyer this morning, and geez, the guy's 87 years old. Although he's still running like the Energizer Bunny. I mean, he did a great job interviewing Elena Kagan. But, I think the Democratic Party needs some genuine reform. We are living in a progressive moment, and we have a kind of the Clinton middle-of-the-road neoliberal Democratic Party.
4: Yeah.
0: And that...
4: Well, the times have changed.
0: Yeah, they have, and they are. And frankly, the DNC is like 15 years behind it.

Kathleen Williams, a U.S. district judge, looked at this case, Trump versus Internal Revenue Service. This was a lawsuit that Donald Trump filed against the IRS, saying that because this contractor, who Charles Littlejohn was his name, he worked for Bose Allen, I think it was. Don't see the name of the company that he worked for. But anyway, he worked for a contractor with the IRS, and he released not just Trump's taxes, but he released the taxes of several thousand very rich people so we could all see how we're being screwed by the billionaires. Well, Charles Littlejohn is spending he's in the middle of a five-year prison sentence for doing that. There is a two-year statute of limitations on being able to file a claim against the IRS for releasing your information illegally. Trump ignored that statute of limitations. There were some of the people who Littlejohn released their information, and they sued, and they got some money. But Trump ignored that. So he didn't even have standing to sue. So then he goes into court, and he says, I want you to give me, you IRS, to give me $10 billion for the embarrassment that I suffered in cash, and I want you to create this $1.776 billion fund that I can give to the people who went out and killed four police officers in my name on January 6th and smeared feces in the wall of the Capitol building and tried to intimidate Congress, because I'm fixing to do that again this fall, this November, and I need these guys. I need them on my side, these violent guys. So it was like Trump, the president,

Jared Kushner will never be audited. The families of the people and the families of the people who work for me will never be audited. The families and people who are joint owners with my companies, like Steve Witkoff and his sons, they'll never be audited. We'll all be able to cheat on our taxes all we want and pay no penalty for that whatsoever forever. And Todd Blanche, running the Department of Justice, as the Attorney General, said, cool, let's do this. And so, you know, this lawsuit gets before this judge, and this judge goes, this is complete BS. And she refers Todd Blanche and Stanley Woodward, his assistant, the Associate Attorney General, who was also, he was the guy who defended Walt Nauta, who was the guy who helped Trump steal, you know, hide stolen documents down at Mar-a-Lago. So Trump's criminal lawyer and Trump's pool boy's criminal lawyer, these two guys, she referred them to the D.C. and New York bar for disciplinary hearings, lose your law license kind of stuff. And she also went after Alejandro Brito, who is Trump's Florida-based personal lawyer, who has sued the BBC, ABC, and the New York Times on Trump's behalf. And she referred him to the Florida bar for proceedings and said, you know, these lawyers are doing something that is just flat out wrong. It's illegal. It's unconstitutional. It's a violation of everything. And she blew the whole thing up. Well, you know, we have not seen the end of this story. I mean, she is pointing out that this whole thing was a scam, but now they're going to appeal it. She's a district judge. It'll go to an appeals court, and then it'll go from the appeals court to the Supreme Court. And I don't know how much money Donald Trump is giving to Clarence Thomas and his friends. I mean, you know, we know that Thomas has taken millions from a right-wing billionaire who collects Nazi memorabilia. We know that John Roberts' wife has taken over $10 million from white shoe law firms that do business with the court. We know that Sam Alito has taken vacations and trips and speaking tours from these same people. I don't know who they're going to pay off or how much they're going to try to pay them off, but I don't know. We'll see how this thing works out. And a lot's going to depend, frankly, on the elections this fall, on whether there will ever be accountability for this just breathtaking level of corruption in our federal government. Why are Trump and the GOP tearing America apart? What got me on this, a year ago, I essentially asked the same question. I still don't have an answer. I think it's a confluence of things, and why are they doing this? Today is the anniversary of Trump's big, beautiful bill passing and being signed into law. This is the, so far, it's handed out $118 billion to the top 1%. Republicans in Congress actually got together and celebrated the passage of this thing, celebrating the one of the largest tax cuts in history, along with the single largest cut to food assistance and Medicaid in the history of the United States. And the Medicaid cuts don't even kick in until the end of November of this year. In other words, until after the election. So if the Democrats take the House or the Senate or both, Republicans can say, oh, all that pain you're feeling, the Democrats are in charge now. Don't forget. You know, this is just wild. And so I opened the article talking about, you know, a couple of examples, one that ProPublica found, one in Human Rights Watch documented. These were all women who, one was a single mom, one was a widow. You know, they were basically on food stamps or on Medicaid, and they lost their benefits because of these so-called enhanced paperwork requirements. Stuff is just getting lost. And this is why the Congressional Budget Office projects millions are going to lose Medicaid. The cruelty isn't built into the bill. It's not a side effect. It's the whole reason for the so-called enhanced paperwork requirements. Every mother who gives up in frustration, every widow tripped up by a typo, every application left to rot in the backlog is now a savings that can be translated into a larger tax cut for Elon Musk, Mark Zuckerberg, and Jeff Bezos, while the poorest Americans actually see their taxes go up. I mean, that's the Republican Party's morality. So the question nobody seems to have an answer to is why? Why are they doing this?
Let me just go through. I mean, you know, they've condemned 12 million Americans to sickness and early death by gutting Medicaid. They're destroying American soft power by killing USAID and condemned

0: millions to death. They fired so many workers in Social Security Administration that just getting through to sign up has turned into a month-long slog. Now, they've gutted the State Department at a time diplomacy is most needed. They've ended food assistance for millions, SNAP programs, food stamps. They refuse to enforce laws and rules that allow workers to form unions. They proposed forcing all new Medicare recipients into so-called Medicare Advantage scam plans. They're refusing military aid for Ukraine for over a year so Putin can finish off the job. They've stopped the Consumer Financial Protection Bureau from going after fraudsters. They've eliminated a major NOAA program designed to warn communities about the dangers of flooding and extreme weather. They've politicized the FBI, the DOJ, the Federal Election Commission. They've ended net neutrality, so none of us are safe online. They shut down anti-cyber warfare operations in the federal government. They defunded university research that leads to innovation and saves lives. They've terminated support for people with student loans and they're gutting scholarship programs. They've slashed Affordable Care Act outreach budgets and they're allowing junk insurance plans. They've reversed over 100 environmental rules, including those on clean air, clean water, and chemical safety. They've weakened Dodd-Frank, so there's less oversight of too-big-to-fail banks. They've dialed back OSHA workplace safety standards and inspections. They've cut taxes on rich people while raising them on average working people through tariffs. They're making it harder to vote and harassing blue states by demanding their voter information. They've changed the Federal Trade Commission to allow more monopolies. They're working to prosecute women who have miscarriages or abortions. They've made it harder to qualify for Social Security disability and SSI. They are ending auto emission standards and increasing our reliance on fossil fuels. They packed the courts with judges that the American Bar Association itself says are, quote, unqualified. They're trying to destroy the faith in our elections. This is, you know, Trump is going to have his speech day after tomorrow. And they're setting up election workers for harassment. They've fired the inspectors general who actually find waste and fraud and abuse across multiple federal agencies. They've weakened whistleblower protections. They're trying to eliminate them altogether. They put the military on the streets of our cities in violation of posse comitatus. They've used state power to punish political opponents, including and particularly those who've investigated Trump's crimes or his alleged Russian collusion or his corruption. They've created a network of concentration camps across America. They've allowed a shadow cabinet of 13 billionaires and theocrats via Project 2025. They're attacking judges and prosecutors, leaving in violence and threats of violence. They have fomented violence, including January 6th, as a political strategy. They're trying to destroy our asylum and refugee system. They're both basically frozen, except for white South Africans. They pardoned insurrectionists, rapists, cyber criminals, and other wealthy criminals. They defunded the IRS so it can no longer audit the morbidly rich. They're banning books and censoring libraries. They're criminalizing being trans or queer. They're rolling back gun safety measures. They've defunded the arts, humanities, and public media. They're gutting vaccine and other programs that keep Americans healthy. They've nakedly politicized the military. They're expanding federal surveillance powers while kneecapping oversight. They've criminalized free speech, particularly on college campuses. They're attempting to revoke birthright citizenship. They're attacking press freedom. They've barred the Associated Press from the White House. They've sabotaged the U.S. Postal Service. They're undermining the census. They've scaled back civil and women's rights enforcement. They've normalized autocratic language like vermin, scum, and animals. They've expelled millions of brown-skinned immigrants who have already gone through the legal process to get work permits and are on a path toward citizenship. They've created international fiscal chaos with these taco tariff policies. They've canceled the National Suicide Hotline for queer kids. They've gutted our national parks and sold off our federal lands to wealthy friends of Trump. They've created a vast, secret, unaccountable police force with masked officers whose identity is concealed. They've allowed the president to accept hundreds of millions of dollars, billions of dollars, arguably, in obvious bribes from foreign powers in violation of the Constitution. And they're working so hard to conceal the crimes of Jeffrey Epstein, Donald Trump, and the people around them. Why? I mean, this ultimately becomes the question. Why is this going on? Is it because, as Craig Unger says, that Trump has been secretly working for Putin for 20 years? Is it because he spent so many years just burning with rage when he was never accepted by the high society in New York that he has just come to hate America? Could it be that foreign powers are pouring literally billions of dollars into the Trump family, hoping that essentially paying him to tear America apart? Is it possible that all of this is being done just to pay for tax cuts for billionaires? Or are his and Vance's and Musk's white supremacist, Christian nationalist, libertarian, and neo-Nazi ideologies so intense that they're willing to essentially burn down our country just to expel immigrants, deny benefits to people of color, elevate the rich, crush unions, and re-subordinate women? I don't know the answer. I think it's all of the above, frankly. But, you know, which is the most important? What's really driving this? Is it all just, you know, one insane guy? I mean, you know, the Germans tried to make that excuse for a long, long time. Oh, yeah, it was just one insane guy. We shouldn't have followed him. What's going on here?
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I'm Ian Masters and today we'll examine a number of stories and issues in the news. We'll begin with the latest murder on the streets of America by untrained ICE thugs who are gung-ho wannabe warriors dressed up in military kit funded by surplus billions of taxpayer money allocated by Republicans at the expense of drastic cuts to healthcare and nutrition programs. They are not bad apples, but are following the orders of the